0: region, but that campus is not, I would, it is not very pro-life friendly, especially to their student group on campus. So for those who didn't know, Kristen Hawkins came in and spoke on that campus. She did her tour, which was abortion is human sacrifice. She was supposed to table, but the school said no because they worried that it was going to cause like negative feedback from the students. And then when we went to do the speech, there was a lot of extra issues put in place by the administration to kind of limit access to the event. So they cut off registration at a certain time, and then if students showed up late, they wouldn't let them in.
1: Oh
0: And
1: my
0: we even
1: goodness.
0: had a big group of protesters that were standing outside of the event. And Kristen went to address the protesters because they literally had a sign that said, "Let's talk" on it. And the administration was not happy about that and actively tried to stop her from speaking to the protesters.
2: Wow.
1: This is in America, right?
2: No, this is on a this is on a Catholic university campus where
1: another Jesuit university.
2: Another Jesuit university. So what kind of you've been in contact? I'm just curious to follow up on that. So what was the response from your pro-life students, and did it discourage them or did it encourage them to continue?
0: No, it encouraged them. I mean, we've been trying to do something on this campus for as long as I've started working out Students for Life, and I'm sure longer. And we knew that we wanted Kristen to be able to come speak on this campus. I think it is one that definitely needs a light. And they were really determined. It actually even energized them more. I'm excited. The school, that was kind of right before their final season, so their school year has come to an end. But I know that they're enthusiastic about this next school year. They're amazing. The amazing leader of that group, he's a sophomore, and so I get another 2 years of him on campus, which is amazing, and
2: which is good for you, right?
0: Super excited. I feel like I lose my students so fast. They'll be like, "Oh, I'm a senior," but he's a sophomore, so I get another 2 years of him, and he is just ready to keep fighting the good fight. So we aren't quite sure how the administration is going to react in this upcoming school year, if they're going to try and limit some of the things that we do on the campus. But we at Students for Life will always stand behind the students and make sure they're not being treated unfairly.
2: Well, that's encouraging, especially I know for families that, you know, do send their children to schools like that, that there is an element of hope there with pro-life movements. And I would say that probably because of your model of being with students, that is probably one of your biggest challenges, right? Because students get really involved on campus and then they leave. So how do groups continue to, you know, to evergreen things? So you're not always having to reinvent or reconnect. Is there a good program in place for that?
0: Yeah, we have, so we do trainings with our group. So one of the trainings that we do is called Pass the Torch, which is basically ensuring that we are passing, that the leaders that are graduating are making sure they're passing it on to good hands. And we always make sure to get connected early with the new leaders of the groups. Like I said, for example, at Gonzaga, I have the leaders there are staying at least for the next year or so. But I have other universities where maybe they're moving on, like at Whitworth. I have an amazing group of students there, but they're all the seniors that are in charge are graduating. But they reached out to me, and be like, "Here's all the new leaders." So I was able to get connected with them.
2: That's awesome.
1: Oh, that's great. That was I've always found that very impressive. I think the two things when I was at Human Life of Washington, the two most helpful things in terms of support and excitement in the pro-life movement was the advent of ultrasounds and the work of Students for Life. We used Students for Life in legislative settings. I remember there was a hearing coming up. We knew Planned Parenthood was going to be there. Students for Life got there extra early. They all had T-shirts. They got the seats in the front. And Planned Parenthood was on the phone just busily, desperately, frenetically trying to get people there to. Of course, they had to sit in the back. So it gave it an entirely different impression on the fact that young

0: people are pro-life, you know, the pro-life generation. It really made a difference. And that was always good to see. We're speaking with Allison Clements, Pacific Northwest Regional Coordinator for Students for Life. Allison, can you tell us maybe one story that our listeners might find interesting in your encounters on campus or elsewhere?
1: Yeah. This April, I was down at Gonzaga, but we also did a tour stop with Kristen at Washington State University Pullman. Mm-hmm. That one was such an interesting one because we had a huge group of counter-protesters come, which is not abnormal, but these ones, they were dressed up in like these crazy outfits, including like a probably 19-year-old boy in a mini skirt. So that was an interesting sight to see. But I remember, I think one of my biggest struggles in this movement, as I'm an African-American woman in not necessarily a space where a lot of more Democratic people would say that I would adhere to. And on that campus, the amount of just blatant racism that I faced, and one other girl that was standing around faced from the student body there, was insane. They the just blatant racist statements. I had someone come up directly to me and basically say that they didn't think that people like me existed and thought that they could just get away with that. So I would say that's been a really crazy experience. Like, I've never had like just absolute blatant racism like that to my face before.
2: Wow. And you've grown up in the Pacific Northwest too, right?
1: Yeah.
2: Wow. All your life. Well, thank you for sharing that, Allison. We are on a break, and when we come back, we will continue this conversation with Allison, who is with Students for Life. We'll be right back.
3: Psalm 18, verses 2 through 4. I love you, Lord, my strength. Lord, my rock, my fortress, my deliverer. My God, my rock of refuge. My shield, my saving horn, my stronghold. Praised be the Lord, I exclaim.
4: Prayer by the Angel at Fatima. At Fatima, the angel taught the children the following prayer, which they said on their knees, with their foreheads touching the ground. Most Holy Trinity, Father, Son, and Holy Ghost, I adore you profoundly, and I offer you the most precious body, blood, soul, and divinity of Jesus Christ, present in all the tabernacles of the world, in reparation for the outrages, sacrileges, and indifferences with which he is offended. And by the infinite merits of his most sacred heart and of the Immaculate Heart of Mary, I ask you for the conversion of poor sinners. Amen.
2: Welcome back to Life Talk Northwest. I'm Rebecca Anderson here with Dan Kennedy, my co-host. We have been having a conversation with Allison Clements, Pacific Northwest Regional Coordinator of Students for Life. So Allison, what sort of things do you do for recruitment, or how can we help in getting you more Students for Life where you are?
1: Yeah, absolutely. I think what we're doing is always wanting to start new groups, reaching out to schools and universities, and we don't just focus on colleges or high schools. I mean, I have like youth groups, homeschool groups. So if you or anyone you know is interested in starting a Students for Life group, reaching out to us at Students for Life of America, you can reach out through the website, or you can reach out directly to me at like aclemens@studentsforlife.org. But you can always find our emails on the website to start a group. Amazing. And then if you ever want to get involved in any of our mobilization efforts, we always do a lobby day when the legislature first goes into session in January. And then we are currently doing some door knocking deployments in Idaho to stand up against the ballot initiative there.
2: Okay.
0: Well, do you reach out to, and you do have groups, for example, homeschooling groups that can become Students for Life groups. And
2: what does that look like? What are the requirements, or what are the parameters of those groups?
1: Yeah, for these groups, we just ask they do at least one Pro Life Vet event every year, but we always encourage them to do more. And so maybe some of these homeschool groups, if they have like smaller children and they're not necessarily wanting to like do a table on a public campus, they'll attend the national or state March for Life, they'll participate in like the National Pro-Life Chalk Day. Hmm. Maybe they'll do a training with me, just kind of finding ways that they can participate without maybe directly being in like the
2: line of fire.
1: I would say like combative nature. Yeah.
0: So
1: but there's also amazing ways like we always encourage them to participate in like 40 Days for Life campaigns as well.
2: Hmm.
0: Oh, good.
2: I like that.
0: Well, now, you know, when you're speaking to students under any circumstances whatsoever, you're going to have people that are going to come up and they're going to challenge you. They're going to talk about, you know, rape or incest or threats to the mother's health. How do you respond?
1: I would say when people talk about cases of rape and incest, that is probably the first or second most common question I get on campus. We always say that, first of all, we acknowledge that rape is a horrible thing that happens, and someone who is raped should be getting access to resources and should be able to recover, as well as the rapist getting persecuted to the fullest extent of the law, and making sure we immediately address it with compassion, because like I said before, a lot of people's perspective of the pro-life movement is that we don't care about women, mm-hmm. which we do.
2: Mm-hmm.
1: And then we continue on to say that just because of the circumstances that a child was conceived in doesn't make them any less valuable.
2: Mm-hmm.
1: A child conceived in rape and a child conceived in a loving home with two parents does not make the child any less valuable. And so therefore, that's why we take a stance against it, as well as abortion is a very traumatic thing, and it has long-lasting negative impacts on a woman's body. And it's to abort a child simply because of it maybe reminding them of this horrible thing is not going to heal them mm-hmm. in the long term.
2: Yeah, that's true. Do you encounter any students when you're doing Students for Life tabling that have had abortions?
1: Yes.
2: Yeah.
1: Yeah. Especially, I feel like it's growing now, and the rising popularity of chemical abortions.
2: Mm.
1: We encounter those who are post-abortive, and some of them maybe had abortions and are now anti-abortion, but I've also encountered ones who've had abortions and like some of them who regret them, some of them who don't, and there's just different ways to handle each of those conversations, but always making sure to come at it with compassion. I tell this to my students all the time, is whenever you're talking on campus, someone around you, whether they're listening from afar, whether it's the person asking you, probably know someone who's
0: sure.
1: had an abortion, or they're the ones who've had an abortion.
2: Yeah. So I think you'd shared with me once about one of your Respect Life or one of your Students for Life groups where there was actually someone within the group that had been impacted by a pregnancy? And like she was looking for that, they kind of all rallied around her, not knowing what her past was, right? So even within the Students for Life groups, you can find people that have been impacted. I can't remember what those details were, but it was really powerful in that, you know, that group came around her and loved her, right?
1: Yeah, I think I was talking about the group I used to be the president of back at Grand Canyon University. We had a student in our group who got pregnant, and we just kind of rallied around her. We did a big baby shower for mm-hmm. her and just made sure that she was taken care of. She had a beautiful baby boy, and I know that they're doing amazing now. So
2: awesome.
1: I remember that we just wanted to make sure that we could be as best of a resource as we could be to her.
2: Right. And I think that's also what I love about Students for Life. I mean, I have to say the social media gotcha moments that we put out there or that are put out there by. Right. But really, is that the majority of the encounters that you have, or you have those opportunities to step up and love on those students? I'm guessing you probably have more of those that aren't gotcha moments, right?
1: Yeah, I would say more of the interactions on campus are a little bit more peaceful. I think mm-hmm. when people see the cameras, they get a little bit more riled up.
2: The majority
1: of the conversations on campus are a little bit more peaceful, a little bit more time to love on people. I mean, obviously we have people screaming at us. I mean, I've been called every name under the sun, but if they don't see a camera there, they're more likely just to walk away.
0: Yeah, right.
2: Oh, that's true. That's true.
0: It's so a lot of what you do is correct the massive misinformation out there that these kids are being fed. Is there something that your groups particularly love doing? I mean, they like doing more than anything else, or they always have a lot of fun doing? Because it sounds like the groups really do have a lot of fun.
1: I feel like it really depends on the group, because I have some groups that just absolutely love tabling, and they're like, we just want to table every single week.
2: Wow.
1: But I also have some groups that love doing more of like the standing with you supportive resources side. Lobby day is also always a really fun one. The groups that want to get involved a little bit more politically love to come do lobby day and get to meet and talk with the legislators. It's always super amazing. I led the lobby day down in Oregon at the Capitol, and I had my group at Oregon State University come and help me out with that. And it was so cool getting to see the students just be super bold talking to legislators. I had one student there who was like a little bit more nervous at the beginning, and by the end he was like leading the entire thing.
2: So it's opportunity for students to grow in their faith and grow in their ability to debate this topic, correct?
1: Yeah.
0: And you do offer training, correct?
1: Yes, we do offer trainings. And before lobby days, we do a whole training specifically on how to talk to legislators as well.
2: Very cool. So how can we help you directly with your work with Students for Life?
1: Yeah, well, if you're ever wanting to donate, you can always donate to Students for Life through the field team fundraising. You can just do studentsforlife.org/field team. Or, like I said, if you're interested in starting a group or want to or know anyone who is interested in starting a group, you can reach out through our website as well.
0: Now, what is that website? What is the website?
1: Website is studentsforlife.org.
0: Okay, spelled out studentsforlife.org, right?
1: Yes.
2: Okay. Awesome. Awesome. All right. So, and then also, too, I didn't ask you, but like personally, why did you get involved with Students for Life?
1: Yeah, so I'd grown up pro-life, so I was adopted when I was an infant. My adoptive mother had stage 3 breast cancer after having my older brother, and then couldn't have kids anymore. So about 9 years later, my parents went through the very difficult process that is adoption and adopted me. And then 2 years later, they adopted my little brother. Mm. So I kind of grown up pro-life without kind of necessarily like doing anything like overtly pro-life. And then in college, I met the former president of my Students for Life group at the club fair, and I'd come up at the table and I was like, I didn't even know that pro-life groups existed. Like I'd grown up in Salem, Oregon, where like everyone was super liberal there. Like my government teacher had like a framed picture of like Ruth Bader Ginsburg at our wall.
2: Wow.
1: Like I didn't even know that pro-life groups existed. And so I was like, this is so cool. And so I got involved immediately. And from there, I just really grown to love the organization. And then when I was preparing for my last semester, I saw that they were hiring. And I was like, I want to do this full time. Like, this is what I'm passionate about. I was a public admin major, so I knew I wanted to do something in politics. I thought that was maybe going to law school, but then I was like, well, this is what I'm passionate about. And especially in the Pacific Northwest, I always tell people at work that I'm like the Pacific Northwest number one fan, because I get so excited talking about my region.
2: Well, you're homegrown, right? You're a homegrown person here,
1: yeah.
2: Right? And you love your region, and you want to make an impact, and that's extremely encouraging, Allison.
0: Well, God got her on the hook and lit a fire, so that's great. In parting, what would you like our listeners to know?
1: This next election, we need to go out and vote, and we need to vote for pro-life legislators who are going to defund Planned Parenthood.
0: Sounds reasonable to me.
2: I like that marching order.
0: Yes. We've been speaking with Allison Clements, Pacific Northwest Regional Coordinator for Students for Life. It has been a real blessing for us and for our audience. And I want to thank you for being here, Allison. And I would leave our listeners with the thought that, as St. Paul says, do not be overcome by evil, but overcome evil with good. I'm Dan Kennedy.
2: And I'm Rebecca Anderson. Thank you for joining us. Thanks for Allison joining us as well. We look forward to our next conversation. And thank you for listening to Life Talk Northwest.
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14: I'll be criticized for this vote. What's new? Be assured that I worked hard to understand the issue and to make the right decision.
13: The nomination of Todd Blanche for Attorney General takes another controversial turn. Sign of the times, a new jobs report sends a warning about the economy. Vatican diplomacy. Fresh off a trip from Ukraine, we learn where the Holy See's foreign minister will head next with his message of peace. Plus, into the wild, the cast of The Chosen join world-renowned survival expert Bear Grylls for adventures in the air, on the ground, and in the water.
15: I had to keep resisting jokes like, well, fishing's going to be easy this evening when we reach a river.
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13: Thank you for being with us on the feast day of Pope St. Sixtus II and fellow martyrs. Our top story tonight, President Donald Trump travels to the U.S. State Department today to host what the White House calls a roundtable on American mining. The Trump administration says mining goes to the very survival of the country and is key to protecting national sovereignty. The president's visit there comes amidst several new developments making headlines heading into the weekend. White House correspondent Owen Jensen is here in the studio. Owen.
16: Veronica, good evening to you. Great to see you. Well, plenty to get to tonight. At that round table today, the president, with the country in the middle of a war with Iran, discussed national security and critical minerals. He told an audience of mining companies and educational institutions at the State Department, critical minerals are the raw materials of American strength. He announced a $100 million commitment to train the next generation of American miners.
17: And now in my second term, We're achieving our economic independence, ensuring that America is never again reliant on hostile foreign nations for the resources our country needs to dominate in the future.
16: Another development tonight, the White House ballroom, which President Trump has been praising, promising it will be glorious and serve the country for centuries. Well, a federal appeals court just ruled President Trump cannot build it without congressional approval. Now, President Trump doesn't have the unilateral authority to construct it. President Trump blasted the decision, saying it severely jeopardizes the lives and welfare of the people who work and will be working at the White House. Historic preservation preservationists, I should say, sued to stop construction. The court will stay its own ruling for 2 weeks to allow the administration to appeal to the U.S. Supreme Court. Veronica?
13: And Owen, on the political front, the midterm elections are heating up, even though they're months away?
16: Yeah, indeed they are, Veronica. You hit it right on the head. President Donald Trump and the candidate who just won the Michigan Democratic Senate primary, Abdul El-Sayed, are taking digs at each other. President Trump calls El-Sayed the communist Democrat Senate candidate for Michigan.
17: This guy hates Jews. Somebody said, oh, that's a little strong. No, he hates Jews and he hates Israel. Abdul El-Sayed. Can you believe this?
16: El-Sayed is teaming up with former Vice President Kamala Harris to hold Trump accountable and, quote, achieve a Senate majority in 2026. He calls Harris's support critical. El-Sayed says President Trump and his allies prey on our divisions, which is why it's so important to bring communities together right now, end quote. President Trump also posted, El-Sayed wants to terminate the filibuster, and so do I. At least we have something in common. Veronica, now just 3 months to go until the big election day.
13: That's right. Owen, thanks for all those updates.
16: Okay, see you later.
13: U.S. employers unexpectedly shed 23,000 jobs last month, falling short of forecasters' expectations for nearly 100,000 new positions. According to Friday's report from the Labor Department, the U.S. labor market is also weaker than previously estimated. Downward revisions also removed a combined 103,000 jobs from the May and June payrolls. While the headline unemployment rate slightly dipped to 4.1%, analysts note the decline was driven by Americans exiting the labor force entirely rather than an increase in hiring. The Senate is locked in a high-stakes, rare Friday session as Majority Leader John Thune tries to clear a massive legislative backlog before the August recess. Lawmakers are rushing to vote on a variety of critical measures, including a government funding extension, a foreign policy sanctions package against Russia and Iran, plus the controversial voter ID proposal known as the SAVE Act. And that's not all. Let's check in with Capitol Hill correspondent Eric Rosales for an update. Eric.
18: Good evening, Veronica. It is interesting on how fast lawmakers can get things done when a recess is just around the corner. The smell of jet fumes are practically in the air as lawmakers are trying to pass a laundry list of critical items, one of them confirming acting AG Todd Blanche as the next U.S. Attorney General. After Senator Lisa Murkowski said earlier today that she was a no, Republicans couldn't lose any votes, so all eyes turned to Senator Bill Cassidy, who was on the fence. And in an emotional speech on the floor, he outlined his concerns about Blanche, but in the end, he supported him.
19: This is not a referendum on President Trump. It is a decision regarding Mr. Blanche in very specific circumstances. All considered, I will vote for Mr. Blanche. I'll be criticized for this vote. What's new?
18: But that's just one item on the agenda. As the majority leader, John Thune, walked from meeting to meeting, I asked him about the logjam.
20: Some things that we absolutely have to get done and some things we would also want to get done.
21: Russia sanctions?
20: Russia sanctions is on that list. Market structure, NIL, obviously some sort of a vote on the either a budget resolution or a SAVE Act vote.
18: The Russia sanctions bill did pass overwhelmingly 86 to 11 and now moves to the president's desk for signature. The bill got renewed life after the death of Senator Lindsey Graham, who the bill was named after. However, Senator Chris Coons, a strong supporter of Ukraine, says President Trump could have been doing more now against Vladimir Putin.
22: Trump has authorities to impose sanctions that he is not using now. And this will send a strong bipartisan signal that Republicans and Democrats want him to do more, but the real question is whether he will do it.
18: Negotiations continue on other legislation, including the voter ID bill known as the SAVE Act, which Democrats have repeatedly said is a non-starter.
3: the SAVE Act is not going to pass. The president is delusional about many things, and that's one of them.
18: As for the continuing resolution to keep the government funded till December, well, it passed a procedural vote earlier today, but its final vote is still unclear. That and other legislation like the procedural vote on Reconciliation 3.0, which includes an additional $73 billion for the Defense Department to help with ammunition and other supplies for the war in Iran, well, that may have to wait until September. The big question is, how are all these last-minute votes going to affect the midterm elections? President Trump has already said that GOP voters are very angry with congressional Republicans, and he says that he likes Senate Majority Leader John Thune, but so far, President Trump has yet to offer a direct endorsement of Thune. Should Republicans keep the Senate? Well, it's going to be a long night here on Capitol Hill. That could go into Saturday, but Veronica, that's the very latest. Back to you.
13: President Trump has named Attorney General nominee Todd Blanche to lead the U.S. delegation to Colombia for the country's presidential inauguration. As the new administration assumes power, it has announced it will immediately halt ongoing peace negotiations, issuing a one-month deadline for ELN guerrillas to lay down their arms. In response, ELN leadership has warned they are prepared to resume widespread hostilities across the country. A new military partnership with Washington is in the works, aimed at dismantling drug cartels and armed groups. With the new president securing military support from the United States, observers note that Colombia's 62-year-old conflict risks entering a period of renewed escalation. A New Mexico judge has ordered Meta, the parent company of Facebook and Instagram, to pay $567 million to address youth mental health impacts stemming from its platforms. The ruling marks the second phase of a landmark trial against the social media giant. The funds will not be distributed to individuals. Instead, the bulk of the penalty, $420 million, will go towards youth treatment services, as well as funding awareness, prevention, and screening programs over the next 5 years. A spokesperson for Meta said the company strongly disagrees with the ruling and plans to appeal. A Vatican official will soon head to Russia after he recently completed a trip to Ukraine. Archbishop Paul Gallagher is the Holy See's Secretary for Relations with States and International Organizations. In July, he spent 6 days in Ukraine. Earlier today, EWTN News met with the Russian ambassador to the Holy See. He says they will welcome the Archbishop at the end of the month.
4: I confirm the future visit of Monsignor Gallagher to Moscow, and the visit of Cardinal Matteo Zuppi he has standing invitation, and we are working. He is always welcome to my country, but we have to work out the details. So we see the future visit of Paul Gallagher as the opportunity to deliver directly on the part of our high officials the position on many issues.
13: The ambassador also spoke highly of Pope Leo and was asked about the possibility of a trip by the Holy Father to Russia.
4: He is no narrow-minded. He has a big outlook, great outlook. He has vision and understanding of today's problems. But the visit of Pope Leo is currently not on the agenda. It's a very delicate and important issue. But we have good contacts with the highest officials of Holy See.
13: Authorities are revising the death toll following today's horrific school shooting outside Bangkok. Officials now say 7 victims were killed. Police confirm the 14-year-old student shot his 2 grandparents at their home before heading to his high school, where he killed 5 staff members. Over 20 people were injured, with 9 still in critical condition. The suspected shooter took his own life at the scene. In the wake of the incident, Thailand's prime minister is now vowing to introduce strict new gun control laws that would ban the public from carrying firearms. We have a lot more still to come on EWTN News Nightly. Beyond acting, the host of the new survival series shares how faith shapes every adventure. And learn how faith is helping one mission transform lives impacted by homelessness.
21: Ah!
0: Hello, family. I'm Montse Alvarado with some great news. 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
13: It is an urgent public health issue and humanitarian crisis. It impacts cities, suburbs, rural towns in every state, and chances are it's something you see every day. We are talking about homelessness, but it's not an issue that only affects Americans. It is a worldwide problem. Just last week, the Vatican published a statement on it. The permanent observer mission of the Holy See to the United Nations wrote, "The persistence of homelessness should trouble the conscience of the international community. Everybody deserves a place to call home where they can build relationships, nurture family life, and participate fully in their community. Housing should therefore be viewed not just as a commodity or financial asset, but as a cornerstone of society at the service of the common good." Joining me now is Dan Brown, the president and CEO of the Atlantic City Rescue Mission. Dan, really appreciate your time today.
23: Thank you for inviting me. Really appreciate it.
13: You've spent years serving individuals experiencing homelessness, addiction, and poverty in South Jersey. From your perspective, what are the biggest factors driving the increase in homelessness?
23: Well, what we've come to understand is that mental illness has come to the forefront as a very big factor in those who are experiencing homelessness. It's been many, over the years, it's been addiction, both alcohol and narcotic kind, and then just traumatic family events, deaths of a loved one, things like that. But the largest number in recent years is really dealing with mental health. And so that really has come to the forefront. And unfortunately, we're seeing the larger number in the female population. So it's an interesting dynamic of what we're coming across.
13: In working at other networks, I've reported on the mission's outreach, including early morning boardwalk outreach programs to try to bring homeless people to the shelter. The Atlantic City Rescue Mission does do more than just that emergency shelter. Can you share more about the mission's ongoing efforts, including offering meals, addiction recovery, and job readiness?
23: Oh, they're great programs that we have. I mean, when someone steps through the doorway into the mission, it's their worst day. And our task, our job, to serve them as we've been called to be servants to the poor and servants to the homeless, is to really provide them with hope. That seems to be the biggest thing they're lacking when they come in, is hope. They feel hopeless. So they come to the mission, they do an intake, and immediately we begin to do an assessment on what their needs is. Is it a mental health issue? Is it an addiction issue? Of course, getting jobs, and after you've lost them and all, when people are on the streets, they're not eating well, they're not eating right. So our food program in our kitchen is a very big part of health and restoring to an individual the ability to go and focus at having a good, nourishing meal. I'll give you an example. Last month, we did just about 5,000 meals. And so it's an incredible work that we do. We'd be sleeping upwards of 125 people a night. We have single women, we have men, and then we have families as well.
13: Now, you've surely witnessed remarkable stories of transformation through the Atlantic City Rescue Mission. Can you share a story that illustrates the power of compassion and faith?
23: Some individuals that come to mind, there was a fellow who came through after he graduated the work readiness. He went into the Overcomer program. And then when he graduated that, he ended up going to Ireland and found himself working in a homeless shelter there and eventually became the CEO.
13: Incredible.
23: So, and there's more stories about that. There's another fellow who did the same thing in North Jersey who had come through the rescue mission. So there is really, you get to see it. You don't get to see it in everybody, but you know that seed that you planted somewhere along the line. They may not call you back and say thank you, but you know that seed is going to grow. You absolutely know it is.
13: Dan, thank you so much for sharing more about your advocacy and, of course, the broader homelessness crisis in the United States, but also those stories of hope.
23: Thank you.
13: What happens when the stars of The Chosen head into the wild?
2: I'm Bear Grylls, and the outdoors and adventure has been my life. 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
13: Premiering August 9th on Prime Video, a new six-part adventure series pairs creator Dallas Jenkins and cast members including Jonathan Rumi with survival expert Bear Grylls. They are trading the set for rugged American landscapes, tackling intense physical challenges like skydiving, cliff climbing, and wilderness survival across Utah and New York. But it is more than just an adrenaline rush. Between the thrills, Grylls leads candid conversations exploring the actor's personal faith journeys and how portraying iconic biblical figures has profoundly shaped their lives. Joining me now to talk about this inspiring new series is its host, world-renowned survival expert and co-executive producer, Bear Grylls. Thank you so much for coming on today.
7: Nice to be with you.
13: Why is this new series so special to you?
7: Well, I still do my day job, which is our show on Fox called Running Wild, where I get to take these Hollywood stars into the wild. But when Dallas Jenkins, who created The Chosen, approached us and suggested, like, we do like a bespoke version of Running Wild for the cast of The Chosen, I don't know, for me, it was really special. First of all, I'm a fan of the show. It's been such a global phenomenon. And I think it's kind of fun in life to be part of something that changes culture. And I think that show really has done that. You know, it's, I mean, you look at the numbers on The Chosen, it's one of the most watched shows in history. And yet, kind of people almost don't realize that. And I think the interesting part is that so many of the actors were on The Chosen, people actually don't know much about them. It's not like Running Wild, where we're taking, you know, these Hollywood A-listers away. This is different. You know, people don't know much about their stories. And I think what I learned during this whole process of taking these stars on these mini adventures into the wild was just how much The Chosen has impacted and changed their own lives in terms of their faith and how they interact in the world. And, you know, I think when you sit around a campfire with someone and you take someone on an adventure and you climb a mountain together, you get to know the real person. And Chosen in the Wild was such a privilege to do, to see the real hearts of these actors and to see how, as I say, The Chosen has impacted and changed their lives.
13: Audiences around the world are really embracing faith-based projects. How important is your own Christian faith?
7: Yeah, faith has been a quiet part of my life, all my life, really. You know, I kind of think over a lifetime, I've learned that we need faith, you know, and I really need my faith. And my Christian faith has been like a like a backbone in a way to me. It's like a streak of steel that runs through the middle that brings me quiet strength and peace. I try and keep my faith simple. I try and say my prayers in the morning and try and walk with Christ. That's the goal, you know, living water, as he says. So I don't know, it's just been is still a beautiful and empowering core, heart, backbone, as I say, of my life, and helps me every day.
13: Bear, thank you so much for joining us. Great to have you on. We can't wait to see the show.
7: I appreciate it. Love and blessings to you.
13: Thank you. Up next on EWTN News Nightly, new details, what we're learning about Pope Leo's upcoming trip to France and the powerful pro-life message he's bringing. Plus, it's a prayer the Holy Father is encouraging everyone to embrace. We'll explain what makes it so important.
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13: About Pope Leo's upcoming trip to France next month. Today, the Vatican announced that the motto for the trip is that the world may have life. It's drawn from the Gospel of John. According to the Vatican, the motto resonates with the debate over assisted dying legislation recently approved by France's National Assembly. The Pope will be in France from September 25th through the 28th. Pope Leo XIV is urging Catholics to say the Church's public prayer, the Liturgy of the Hours, more in their daily lives. Joining me now is Father John Palmieri of the Franciscan Missionaries of the Eternal Word and EWTN employee chaplain. Thank you so much for coming on.
9: Welcome. Thanks for having me.
13: For those who may not be familiar with this prayer, can you tell us more about it and why it's so central to the life of the Church?
9: Well, I think the Liturgy of the Hours needs to be understood in connection with the Holy Sacrifice of the Mass. We as Catholics understand that the Eucharist is the source and the summit of all Christian life, meaning the source, meaning the center from which everything flows from and from which everything flows back to. And the summit, meaning the highest point. So everything that we do in prayer centers and flows from the Eucharist, from the celebration of the Eucharist. The Liturgy of the Hours is the prayer that sanctifies the entire day. So from morning until midday, until evening prayer, until night prayer, everything in the life of the Church flows from the celebration of the Eucharist.
13: Why do you think the Holy Father is encouraging the faithful to embrace it now?
9: I think for centuries, the Church has prayed the office of readings, morning prayer, daytime prayer, evening prayer, night prayer together for and with the people of God. And this is a great opportunity to extend this to the entire church.
13: The Liturgy of the Hours is often described as the church's official daily prayer. What makes it so unique, and how does praying the Psalms unite us with the universal church throughout the world?
9: Whenever we pray, we enter into Christ's prayer to the Father. It's not as if we pray apart from Christ. That when we pray, we actually allow the voice of Christ in the power of the Holy Spirit to offer that prayer to the Father. So Christ is praying in us as Christians. We are connected to the head of the church. So Christ is the head of the church. We are his body. So I think it's very helpful for Christians to realize that when we pray, we
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11: How many times have you heard it said that the church has been weak and ineffective? G.K. Chesterton says the church has been so powerful and effective that it colored even the things that it had not hoped to influence and changed its enemies as well as its friends. It affects everything it touches. It inspires a life-changing love in its friends and a self-destructive hatred in its enemies. Its enemies will do everything to destroy it, and they end up destroying everything except the church. The Catholic Church, says Chesterton, has endured for 2,000 years, and the world within the church has been more lucid, more level-headed, more reasonable in its hopes, more healthy in its instincts, more humorous and cheerful in the face of fate and death than all the world outside.
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26: This is Father Ambrose Little of the Thomistic Institute. The month of August is dedicated to the Immaculate Heart of Mary. Let us pray. Hail Mary, full of grace, the Lord is with thee. Blessed art thou amongst women, and blessed is the fruit of thy womb, Jesus. Holy Mary, Mother of God, pray for us sinners, now and at the hour of our death. Amen.
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29: Your Bible from Ascension. The Bible in a Year reading plan and all Bible in a Year episodes can be found at ascensionpress.com/BIY. or on the Ascension app. Today we'll hear the scripture passage from Isaiah that hundreds of years later, Jesus would proclaim and fulfill in the synagogue. We'll also hear from Proverbs and Ezekiel, where Father Mike shows us how important the Sabbath was for Israel and how important it is for us too.
30: Hi, my name is Father Mike Schmitz, and you're listening to The Bible in a Year, where we encounter God's voice and live life through the lens of Scripture. Using the Great Adventure Bible Timeline, we'll read all the way from Genesis to Revelation, discovering how the story of salvation unfolds and how we fit into that story today. The Great Adventure Bible Timeline was developed by Jeff Cavins and is provided by Ascension, who produced and funded this program. It is day 220. Well done. We are reading today from Isaiah 61 and 62. We only have, counting today, four more days left of Isaiah. We have Ezekiel chapter 20. It's a longer chapter. And we also have Proverbs chapter 13, verses 13 through 16. The book of the prophet Isaiah, chapter 61. Good tidings for the afflicted. The Spirit of the Lord God is upon me, because the Lord has anointed me to bring good tidings to the afflicted. He has sent me to bind up the brokenhearted, to proclaim liberty to captives, and the opening of the prison to those who are bound, to proclaim a year of the Lord's favor and the day of vengeance of our God, to comfort all who mourn, to grant to those who mourn in Zion, to give them a garland instead of ashes, the oil of gladness instead of mourning, the mantle of praise instead of a faint spirit, that they may be called oaks of righteousness, the planting of the Lord, that he may be glorified. They shall build up the ancient ruins. They shall raise up the former devastations. They shall repair the ruined cities, the devastations of many generations. Aliens shall stand and feed your flocks. Foreigners shall be your plowmen and vine dressers. But you shall be called the priests of the Lord. Men shall speak of you as the ministers of our God. You shall eat the wealth of the nations, and in their riches you shall glory. Instead of your shame, you shall have a double portion. Instead of dishonor, you shall rejoice in your lot. Therefore, in your land you shall possess a double portion. Yours shall be everlasting joy. For I, the Lord, love justice. I hate robbery and wrong. I will faithfully give them their recompense, and I will make an everlasting covenant with them. Their descendants shall be known among the nations, and their offspring in the midst of the peoples. All who see them shall acknowledge them, that they are a people whom the Lord has blessed. I will greatly rejoice in the Lord. My soul shall exult in my God. For he has clothed me with the garments of salvation. He has covered me with the robe of righteousness. As a bridegroom decks himself with a garland, and as a bride adorns herself with jewels. For as the earth brings forth its shoots, and as a garden causes what is sown in it to spring up, so the Lord God will cause righteousness and praise to spring forth before all the nations. Chapter 62. The Vindication and Salvation of Zion. For Zion's sake I will not keep silent, and for Jerusalem's sake I will not rest, until her vindication goes forth as brightness, and her salvation as a burning torch. The nations shall see your vindication, and all the kings your glory. And you shall be called by a new name, which the mouth of the Lord will give. You shall be a crown of beauty in the hand of the Lord, and a royal diadem in the hand of your God. You shall no more be termed forsaken, and your land shall no more be termed desolate. But you shall be called, my delight is in her, and your land married. For the Lord delights in you, and your land shall be married. For as a young man marries a virgin, so shall your sons marry you. And as the bridegroom rejoices over the bride, so shall your God rejoice over you. Upon your walls, O Jerusalem, I have set watchmen. All the day and all the night they shall never be silent. You who put the Lord in remembrance, take no rest, and give him no rest until he establishes Jerusalem and makes it a praise in the earth. The Lord has sworn by his right hand and by his mighty arm, I will not again give your grain to be food for your enemies, and foreigners shall not drink your wine for which you have labored. But those who garner it shall eat it and praise the Lord, and those who gather it shall drink it in the courts of my sanctuary. Go through the gates. Prepare the way for the people. Build up the highway. Clear it of stones. Lift up an ensign over the peoples. Behold, the Lord has proclaimed to the end of the earth, say to the daughter of Zion, behold, your salvation comes. Behold, his reward is with him, and his recompense before him. And they shall be called the holy people, the redeemed of the Lord. And you shall be called sought out, a city not forsaken. The book of the prophet Ezekiel, chapter 20, Israel's continuing rebellion. In the seventh year, in the fifth month, on the tenth day of the month, certain of the elders of Israel came to inquire of the Lord and sat before me, and the word of the Lord came to me. Son of man, speak to the elders of Israel and say to them, thus says the Lord God, is it to inquire of me that you come? As I live, says the Lord God, I will not be inquired of by you. Will you judge them, son of man? Will you judge them? Then let them know the abominations of their fathers and say to them, thus says the Lord God, on the day when I chose Israel, I swore to the seed of the house of Jacob, making myself known to them in the land of Egypt. I swore to them, saying, I am the Lord your God. On that day, I swore to them that I would bring them out of the land of Egypt into a land that I searched out for them, a land flowing with milk and honey, the most glorious of all lands. And I said to them, cast away the detestable things your eyes feast on, every one of you, and do not defile yourselves with the idols of Egypt. I am the Lord your God. But they rebelled against me and would not listen to me. They did not every man cast away the detestable things their eyes feasted on, nor did they forsake the idols of Egypt. Then I thought I would pour out my wrath upon them and spend my anger against them in the midst of the land of Egypt. But I acted for the sake of my name, that it should not be profaned in the sight of the nations among whom they dwelt, in whose sight I made myself known to them in bringing them out of the land of Egypt. So I led them out of the land of Egypt and brought them into the wilderness. I gave them my statutes and showed them my

0: That was day 220 of Bible in a Year with Father Mike Schmitz. And now we'd like to share audio from a video called What Does God Want Me to Do? 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
1: Hi, my name is Father Mike Schmitz, and this is Ascension Presents. So I know I always say this, that I work with college students, but I'm always working with people who are asking about God's will in their lives. Like, and I find this across the board, not just college students, but so many of us, we want certainty. We all want certainty when it comes to following God. And so we think, okay, God, why isn't God more clear with what he wants me to do? And if he just would just reveal his will to me, I would totally do it. But why doesn't God reveal anything to me? And I was thinking about this because I was reading Exodus chapter 40 just the other day. And it's the last chapter of the book of Exodus. And what it describes is this. It describes how Moses went to the meeting tent. What happened was, here's the people of Israel. They're in the wilderness. And Moses, when he said, whenever the cloud of glory, the Shekinah cloud, the glory of the Lord came down upon the tent, then they would go worship. When the cloud, the Shekinah cloud, that glory cloud went up and then moved, they would follow it. And I was thinking about this and thinking, okay, so we look back on the story and we think, oh my gosh, that'd be so great because, you know, here's God being very, very clear about, okay, get up and move now. Okay, get up and pray now. Very, very clear. But I'm thinking about this and thinking, wait a second. There were probably days, weeks, maybe months or years where the cloud didn't move, where there was no clear indication of, okay, it's now time to pack up everyone and now let's keep wandering in the wilderness, when the cloud just stayed there, or maybe the cloud seemed absent. And I thought about this. In those moments, there was no certainty. In the moments, there was no clarity as far as like, where should we go now? In fact, in those moments, it was, okay, it's clear. The clarity was, stay here. The certainty was, don't go anywhere. But they had to wait. They had to wait for the Lord to say, okay, now move. And I'm thinking about this, especially when it comes to discernment. I think a lot of times we say, I want certainty or I want clarity. What we mean is we want God's constant, like, yep, take another step. Mm-hmm, yep, take another step, take another step. Constantly kind of like guiding us as opposed to God saying, okay, I'm speaking in clarity. Now, here's the reality is this. God's never going to ask you to make decisions based off of what you don't know. God's never going to ask you to make decisions with your vocation, what he's calling you to, based off of what he hasn't revealed to you. He's going to ask you to make decisions based off of what you do know, based off of what he has revealed to you. You say, well, what's God revealed to me? Well, he's revealed to you the commandments. You already know what it is to have an honorable life. He's revealed to you the truth of the church. He's revealed to you the sacraments. He's revealed to you the Beatitudes. Jesus Christ has revealed to us the way God wants us to live. He wants us to care for each other. He wants us, when we fall, to go to the confession. He wants us to worship in the Eucharist at the Mass every single Sunday. No, those are all things that God has clearly revealed to you. You can be absolutely certain, but then people say, yeah, but what about more? Well, here's the thing. God will never ask you to answer a question that he hasn't asked you. Okay, where do we go next, God? Well, don't worry. I'm not asking you to move anywhere. Here's the Shekinah glory cloud, right? I'm not asking you to go anywhere. Just stay where you are. Here's my invitation for you today. Is to be content and confident to live in uncertainty. Or maybe even better way to say it, like is this, to live with the certainty that God has already given you, to live with the clarity that he's already spoken in. You know what he wants you to do. Micah, in chapter 6, says this, you've been told, O man, what is good and what the Lord requires of you, to do good, to love justice, and to walk humbly with your God. So simple and so clear. God has already revealed to you, here's what you're supposed to do right now. And when he calls you to move forward, I'm promising you, he will always speak in clarity. And that question will always have confirmation. But it doesn't mean, even when he calls you to the next step, it doesn't mean that he's always going to be saying, and then the next step, and the next step. Here's what I mean. This is the last thing. In chapter 1 of Luke's gospel, in one of the most incredible calls in the history of humanity, the angel Gabriel was sent to a town of Nazareth to visit Mary. Is the whole thing. You know, you'll conceive the whole power of the Holy Spirit. The child to be born to you will be called holy, the Son of the Most High God. Mary says, ultimately, she says, be it done unto me according to your word. And I think this is amazing. Mary, after she asks a clarifying question, which is good, then she says, behold, I'm the handmaid of the Lord. May it be done unto me according to your word. The very next line says, then the angel departed from her. Mary, it was just revealed to Mary that she was called to be the mother of God, whatever that meant, and whatever she understood that to mean. But she was clearly asked to do this one thing, to say, to answer this one question. She answered that question, and then the angel departed from her. See, we want certainty. But God's certainty is not, okay, here's what you do next, and here's what you do next, and here's what you do next. God's certainty is, I will be with you. I will be with you. Take that next step and continue to walk until I tell you to stop. Take that next step and continue to walk until I tell you to turn. Take the next step and continue to live. Here's the reality. You know what God wants you to do today. He's already revealed it. And if he hasn't revealed to you what he wants you to do with your whole life, then don't worry. You don't have to answer a question that God hasn't asked yet. Our certainty is not that he tells us what to do every single step. Our certainty is that he is with us. And God is with you.
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0: 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The catechism used is the Ascension edition of the Catechism, which includes the Foundations of Faith approach. You can follow along in any recent version of the Catechism of the Catholic Church. A reading plan and all Catechism in a Year episodes can be found at ascensionpress.com/CIY or on the Ascension app. Yesterday, we began talking about the sacrament of matrimony. We'll continue in this section today, hearing Father Mike explain why marriage looked different in the Old Covenant and how Christ elevated it to a sacrament and restored it to its original order in the New Covenant.
4: Hi, my name is Father Mike Schmitz, and you're listening to the Catechism in a Year, where we encounter God's plan of sheer goodness for us, revealed in Scripture and passed down through the tradition of the Catholic faith. The Catechism in a Year is provided by Ascension, who produced and funded this program. In 365 days, we'll read through the Catechism of the Catholic Church, discovering our identity in God's family as we journey together toward our heavenly home. It is day 220, reading paragraph 1609 to 1617. Yesterday, we started talking about holy matrimony and God's plan, marriage and God's plan in the order of creation, this incredible gift of marriage. In God's vision was harmony, right? And God's vision is life, and God's vision is fruitful, and God's vision is this mutual relationship of love and respect and trust and honor and so good. And then we also hit paragraph 1606 to 1608 and said, okay, what does marriage look like under the regime of sin? Like, that's a vision of marriage from Genesis chapter 2. Now, what is the experience of marriage after Genesis chapter 3? And 1606 said this: every man experiences evil around himself and within himself. And this relationship makes itself felt in the relationships between man and woman. And that's so true, right? Whether it has to do with marriage, has to do with family, has to do with friendship, has to do with just business, anybody we encounter, we experience evil around ourselves and within ourselves. And because of that, we have a new experience of marriage. And yet at the same time, marriage not only has a dignity, but in the Lord, marriage has been elevated to the place of a sacrament. And that's why we're talking about the seven sacraments in this, you know, this whole section. And in Christ, this primordial gift from God to humanity, the gift of marriage, the gift of family, even though broken, has been elevated by Jesus to be a sacrament. Now, at the same time, marriage existed in the Old Covenant, and yet there has been a development a pedagogy, right, on the old law, where from the very beginning, it's God made them male and female, and yet we experience this brokenness. And so there are times where we look in the Old Testament and we see polygamy. We look in the Old Testament, we see divorce. And what does God do about that? What does Jesus do about that in the new covenant? And that's what we're going to talk about today. So you guys, let's say a prayer to get our hearts and our minds ready for launching into these paragraphs. We'll pray. Father in heaven, we gather, we pray in the name of your Son, Jesus Christ. We pray in the power of your Holy Spirit that the gift you've given to us, the gift of life, the gift of love, because you are love, you made us in your image and likeness, that these gifts, life and love, that we can embody them and live them out in our lives and our relationships. Lord God, we know that you are everywhere. You are in healthy relationships. You are in broken relationships. You are in healthy people. You are in broken people. We know this because you are in our hearts and we are both healthy and broken. We're both free and bound. The line of good and evil passes through our hearts. And you love our hearts. So help us to see your plan for marriage in the Bible, to see your plan for marriage in Christ, to see your plan for marriage in our lives and in our world. We ask you this in the mighty name of Jesus Christ, our Lord. Amen. In the name of the Father and of the Son and of the Holy Spirit. Amen. It is day 220. We are reading paragraphs 1609 to 1617. Marriage under the pedagogy of the law. In his mercy, God has not forsaken sinful man. The punishments consequent upon sin, pain in childbearing and toil in the sweat of your brow, also embody remedies that limit the damaging effects of sin. After the fall, marriage helps to overcome self-absorption, egoism, pursuit of one's own pleasure, and to open oneself to the other, to mutual aid and to self-giving. Moral conscience concerning the unity and indissolubility of marriage developed under the pedagogy of the old law. In the Old Testament, the polygamy of patriarchs and kings is not yet explicitly rejected. Nevertheless, the law given to Moses aims at protecting the wife from arbitrary domination by the husband, even though, according to the Lord's words, it still carries traces of man's hardness of heart, which was the reason Moses permitted men to divorce their wives. Seeing God's covenant with Israel in the image of exclusive and faithful married love, the prophets prepared the chosen people's conscience for a deepened understanding of the unity and indissolubility of marriage. The books of Ruth and Tobit bear moving witness to an elevated sense of marriage and to the fidelity and tenderness of spouses. Tradition has always seen in the Song of Solomon a unique expression of human love, insofar as it is a reflection of God's love, a love strong as death, that many waters cannot quench. Marriage in the Lord. The nuptial covenant between God and his people Israel had prepared the way for the new and everlasting covenant in which the Son of God, by becoming incarnate and giving his life, has united to himself in a certain way all mankind saved by him, thus preparing for the wedding feast of the Lamb. On the threshold of his public life, Jesus performs his first sign at his mother's request during a wedding feast. The church attaches great importance to Jesus' presence at the wedding at Cana. She sees in it the confirmation of the goodness of marriage and the proclamation that thenceforth marriage will be an efficacious sign of Christ's presence. In his preaching, Jesus unequivocally taught the original meaning of the union of man and woman as the Creator willed it from the beginning. Permission given by Moses to divorce one's wife was a concession to the hardness of hearts. The matrimonial union of man and woman is indissoluble. God himself has determined it. What therefore God has joined together, let no man put asunder. This unequivocal insistence on the indissolubility of the marriage bond may have left some perplexed and could seem to be a demand impossible to realize. However, Jesus has not placed on spouses a burden impossible to bear or too heavy, heavier than the law of Moses. By coming to restore the original order of creation disturbed by sin, he himself gives the strength and grace to live marriage in the new dimension of the reign of God. It is by following Christ, renouncing themselves, and taking up their crosses that spouses will be able to receive the original meaning of marriage and live it with the help of Christ. This grace of Christian marriage is a fruit of Christ's cross, the source of all Christian life. This is what the Apostle Paul makes clear when he says, "Husbands, love your wives as Christ loved the church and gave himself up for her, that he might sanctify her, adding at once, "For this reason, a man shall leave his father and mother and be joined to his wife, and the two shall become one. This is a great mystery, and I mean it in reference to Christ and the church." The entire Christian life bears the mark of the spousal love of Christ and the church. Already baptism, the entry into the people of God, is a nuptial mystery. It is, so to speak, the nuptial bath which precedes the wedding feast, the Eucharist. Christian marriage, in its turn, becomes an efficacious sign, the sacrament of the covenant of Christ and the church. Since it signifies and communicates grace, marriage between baptized persons is a true sacrament of the new covenant. Okay, here we are, paragraph 1609 to 1617. There's so much to talk about here today. And one of the first things we're going to talk about is marriage under the pedagogy of law. Okay, we just had marriage under the regime of sin, right? Paragraphs 1606 to 1608. 1609 starts by saying, "And yet," right? "And yet, in his mercy, God has not forsaken sinful man." So we ended the last section yesterday talking about, here are some of the consequences in paragraph 1605 and now here in 1609 of the fall. And the consequences of the fall in relationship are, here's pain in childbearing, and here is toil by the sweat of the brow. Now, the catechism makes this so clear. I almost always want to point this out whenever we read Genesis chapter 3, right? At the story of the fall, these are not curses given by God to the woman. You're going to have, you know, pain in childbirth, or curses by God given to the man. You're going to toil by the sweat of your brow. These are remedies. Because here is the man and the woman, and they failed to love. They chose themselves over choosing the other. You know, here's Adam. He's standing there as Eve is eating the fruit of the tree that they were forbidden to eat. Here's Adam, who's standing there as the serpent is essentially threatening his bride, and he's doing nothing. He's choosing himself. And here's Eve, who also chooses herself. And so what happens? God says, okay, from now on, as often as you love, it's going to cost something. Love from now on is going to involve sacrifice. So yes, you will give birth to new life, to new human beings with bodies and souls. They'll be in God's image and likeness, and it will be painful. And you're going to love this child with everything you have, and it will be a sacrifice, because from now on, love always involves sacrifice. Same thing for the man. You're going to provide for your family. You're going to work hard. You're going to care for them. And in that love, it's going to cost you something. In that love, it will involve sacrifice. And that is, again, it's meant to not be a punishment and not meant to be a curse. It's meant to be a remedy. What's the remedy? It helps us overcome self-absorption, right? Helps us overcome egoism. How many of us look at our lives as if we're the star of our own lives? And then all of a sudden, here's this spouse in your life. Here's a child in your life, or children in your lives. And you realize, oh, okay, I am not the star. I am a supporting character here. Pursuit of one's own pleasure. The ability, it helps us, hopefully, to open ourselves up to the other, to mutual aid and self-giving. That's at the heart of this. And so again, keeping in mind, God's original plan was just this gift of love. Because of the fall, here is the way we experience this. But also, even in that, what happens? Even in the brokenness of our hearts and brokenness of our relationships, the point is, the hope is, that we'll still learn how to love. But we can never forget this. We can never forget that from now on, in our broken world, in this world after original sin, love always demands sacrifice. It always involves sacrifice. Just a little note on this before we move forward. I shared this with some of our students over the course of the last number of years. And one student at one point, a lot of students challenge me on a lot of things I say. And one student at one point challenged me on that and said, "Well, yeah, but you know, does love have to involve sacrifice?" And try to give some reasons, like, no, I want to, like, I want to, you know, love my boyfriend. I want to love my fiance. I want to do all these things. And the aspect is like, okay, I'm not saying love is always drudgery. Let's make that clear. I'm not saying that love isn't also amazing, that love isn't still an incredible gift and a sign of God's goodness. That's still there. But it always has to still involve sacrifice. For example, talking to this young woman about her fiance. Okay, so you love your fiance and you love spending time with him. But spending time with them means that you are sacrificing time you could be doing anything else. And so that's a sacrifice. Even if it's a sacrifice you're happy to make, it's still a sacrifice. And even the fact of, you know, choosing one person means you're sacrificing everyone else for that role. Choosing one person to date or one person to marry means everyone else has been sacrificed in the sense that they're no longer an option. And so we realize this, that love always involves sacrifice. Now, with that in mind, that when you choose one person, you're excluding everyone else. Paragraphs 16:10 and 16:11 highlight the fact that while God's original plan was union between one man and one woman that lasted through life in mutual love and support, after the fall, there is this pedagogy that God has to raise up people and make clearer and clearer that this is marriage between one man and one woman. Because we have stories, you guys, you've read the Bible, you know that there are kings and patriarchs, even like some of the great people, the fathers of the faith, who had practiced polygamy. And you're saying, like, wait a second, I thought you said from the beginning it was, you know, one man, one woman. Absolutely it is. But remember, pedagogy is like the teaching, right? I always like to think of it like this. Whenever we look at the Old Testament, there's this thing. I remember years ago I studied to get my minor in secondary education. And so I got to take a lot of education courses. And one theory was called the plus one theory of education. And the idea behind this was that a student, if they're at level four, they can understand levels 1, 2, 3, and 4, and you can challenge them, introduce them into level 5, just plus one. So understand 4 and below. And then when you're teaching them, they can be invited to level 5. But someone who's at level 4, to all of a sudden talk about level 8, they'd be lost. And so God, being a really good teacher, here's this people, these people who are, they're used to polygamy, right? The people, they're used to multiple wives. They're used to dominating each other. They're used to using each other. They're used to just getting by and not seeing in the other the image and likeness of God. And so what does God do? In his pedagogy, he's reminding them that originally one man, one woman. In their lives now, they're getting more and more to the place of it still is in this world, one man and one woman. In fact, the law of Moses talks about this. The law of Moses would say that essentially, again, plus one theory of education, where, okay, you're at level four. Level four would say, okay, marriage is maybe a commitment. It's for your whole life. But also they'd say, oh, but it involves many women and one guy, like kind of a situation, or this one guy married to many individual women. Okay, the plus one theory of education then would say, okay, but here's the thing. Each woman you're married to is not your property. Each woman you're married to is not subject to your arbitrary domination. She's not your property. You don't own her. This still has to be, at the heart of it, has to be this relationship that is one of trust, one of love, one of respect, one that actually acknowledges the dignity of the spouses, right? And we look at that now like, that's ridiculous. And I get it. But God was taking a rough people, because no one saw human beings as having a dignity on their own. People easily saw others as simply being property. And so here's God's plus one theory of education, where he's tolerating polygamy. He's even tolerating divorce until he can teach that, okay, but that's not what it was in the beginning, and that's not what it will be from now on. And that's what brings us to marriage in the Lord. And this is remarkable. I don't know if you noticed how many times we use the word either unequivocally or indissolubility. And Jesus unequivocally taught the original meaning of the union of man and woman as the Creator willed it from the beginning. That in the beginning, one man, one woman, not anything else. That's what it's going to be from here on out. And that's just so clear that Jesus makes that abundantly clear with no compromise. Again, the unequivocal teaching of this. And Jesus even says, because they challenge Jesus and say, wait, but Moses permitted a man to give his wife a bill of divorce and dismiss her. And Jesus says, yeah, he did. Why? Because of the hardness of your hearts, Moses permitted divorce. But in the beginning, it was not so. And Jesus makes it so clear. Paragraph 16:15, it says, this unequivocal insistence on the indissolubility of the marriage bond may have left some perplexed and could seem to be a demand impossible to realize. In fact, the disciples respond. They say, wait, if that's the truth, then it's better not to marry. They were so disheartened by this, right? Like, oh my gosh, if that's the call, that there's no divorce and remarriage, because Jesus says, makes it very clear. He says, if you divorce your wife and marry another, you're committing adultery because you're already married. That relationship cannot be dissolved. Like, that marriage is permanent. It is lifelong, even if you walk away or even if the other person walks away. So what happens is that teaching may have left some perplexed and could seem to be a demand impossible to realize. However, and this is so powerful, in the middle of paragraph 16:15, it says, however, Jesus has not placed on spouses a burden impossible to bear or too heavy. It's not heavier than the law of Moses. Why? Because by coming to restore the original order of creation, that sin is distorted, right? Jesus himself gives the strength and grace to live marriage in the new dimension of the reign of God. What's that mean? One of the many things it means is Jesus did not come to just give us new rules. Because we all know this. And Christopher West will say this again and again when he quotes the theology of the body, or teaches that the theology of the body is that we all know this. We all know that rules in and of themselves do not change hearts. Just if there's a rule and Jesus says, oh, here's the new law, here's the new rule, no divorce. Like, okay, that doesn't change my heart all of a sudden. If Jesus says, you heard in the old covenant, you should not commit adultery. But I'm saying those of you who commit adultery in your heart are still guilty. Like, okay, that new rule doesn't change the heart. But Jesus will change the heart. He doesn't just give new rules. He gives new hearts. And how do we get those new hearts? Well, it says it is by following Christ, renouncing ourselves, and taking up our crosses that everyone, but in this case, spouses will be able to receive the original meaning of marriage and live it with the help of Christ. So it's not just a matter of, okay, I'm going to think holy thoughts. I'm read my Bible. I'm going to let Jesus do it for me. Yes, there's grace. That grace changes our hearts, but it means we have to cooperate with that grace. And it's very clear what cooperation with grace, part of what cooperation with grace looks like, by following Christ, renouncing ourselves, and taking up our crosses. That gives us the kind of hearts that can love the unlovable. That gives us the kind of hearts that can do the undoable. That gives us the kind of hearts that can forgive the unforgivable. And I know that so many people who are listening to this, this is the situation you're in. You're in a situation where it's, how do I even do this? How do I keep loving my spouse? How do I keep loving my spouse when they're here? How do I keep loving my spouse when they've walked away? Or maybe as you're listening, you're like, I'm the one who walked away. What do I do now? And the short answer is, I don't know. I'm sorry about that. The long answer is, well, I do know what to do. At least in this case, I need to follow Christ. I need to renounce myself. I need to take up my cross. And I need to love in whatever way I can. Listen, I understand this is a high call, especially in a world under the regime of sin, relationships and hearts that have been broken under the regime of sin. This is such a high call. And so you can say, Father, you have no idea, and you'd be right. You have no idea what I'm going through and or what I went through, and you would be right. And yet at the same time, I know a couple things. One is, your story isn't over yet. The second thing is, God loves you and wants to give you the grace to take whatever the next best next step is. What is the good next step that God's calling you to take? He loves you. He's going to give you that grace. Take that hard step to follow him, to renounce yourself, to take up your cross. And I also know that we're united. Go all the way back to baptism. Remember, in baptism, we were made in not only God's sons and daughters, we're made into a family with each other as well. And in this family, we're all broken. In this family, we are all in need. In this family, we all need each other. And so I would say that it doesn't solve any problems, but it does matter. Just to say that, hey, I'm here with you, I'm praying for you, doesn't necessarily solve any problems, but I think it does matter. Because prayer matters and you matter. And as we continue to talk tomorrow, we're talking about, you know, virginity for the sake of the kingdom. It's a whole nother, you know, kind of take a left turn for a little bit. But we're also going to realize that we're the body of Christ. We're the family of God, and God loves you. Whatever your story is, it's not over yet. God loves you as you are. He loves me as I am, but he loves us too much to let us stay where we are and stay as we are. And you matter. And you're part of this family. And because of that, I know it doesn't fix everything, but it does matter. I am praying for you. Please pray for me. My name is Father Mike. I cannot wait to see you tomorrow. God bless.
0: That was day 220 of Catechism in a Year with Father Mike Schmitz. And now we'd like to share audio from the Ascension app with scripture expert Jeff Kevens answering the question, can you cover all the different Marys in John's Gospel?
7: A common Roman Catholic tradition includes six New Testament saints called Mary, And it looks like there could be even seven of them in the New Testament. Real quickly, you have Mary, the mother of Jesus. No explanation there. The second is you have Mary Magdalene. Mary Magdalene was from a town called Magdala, and that is on the northwestern slope going along the Sea of Galilee. Then you have Mary of Clopas, and she was at the foot of the cross in John chapter 19 in the company of Mary, the mother of Jesus, and Mary Magdalene. It's kind of like the triple Marys there at the cross. You have Mary also of Bethany. And Mary of Bethany is the sister of Martha and Lazarus. And some people wonder whether that's Mary Magdalene. But Mary Magdalene is from the north in the Sea of Galilee, and Mary of Bethany is from Bethany, which is on the southeastern slope of the Mount of Olives. And that's in Jerusalem. And then you have in Acts chapter 12, Mary, the mother of Mark. And she was another one of the women who supported Jesus by supplying a meeting place and continued to supply a meeting place after his resurrection. And then you have Mary, mother of James and Joseph. And you can read about that in Mark 15. And then finally, in the book of Romans, chapter 16, Mary of Rome. So you have a number of different Marys in the New Testament.
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8: You need to pray. There's two things I want you to do. Keep close to our Lord in the Holy Eucharist. He's really and truly present. Body, blood, soul, and divinity. Stay close to His Mother. With those two loves, you will always have the light to see what is right and what is wrong.
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19: In the Gospel for this Sunday, we read the familiar story of Peter walking on water. The apostles in their boat see Jesus during a storm walking on water, and our Lord says, "Take courage, it is I. Do not be afraid." Peter said to him in reply, "Lord, if it is you, command me to come to you on the water." He said, "Come." Peter got out of the boat and began to walk on the water toward Jesus. Now, a careful reading of this little dialogue begs a question. Why in the world would Peter ask the Lord to call him to walk on the water? Everyone knows that being in a storm on a lake means there's one safe place, and that's in the boat. Why would Jesus, number one, be outside of the boat, walking on the waves? And number two, why would Peter want to walk on the waves with him? And if that weren't puzzling enough, why would our Lord invite St. Peter to demonstrate his love and faith in so perilous a manner? All of this goes to show us that the Christian life is not supposed to be comfortable or easy. In fact, the risks and the threats and the fears of life are part and parcel of what it means to follow Jesus. He doesn't stop St. Peter from going overboard onto the waves, and St. Peter doesn't hesitate to ask Jesus to bid him to leave the safety of the boat in order to walk upon them. Maybe there's something about meeting Jesus on the stormy seas that's a great lesson for us today. Many people today use their faith in order to protect themselves from all risk, but I wonder if risk is really the biggest enemy. What today's gospel teaches us is that the greatest enemy to our faith is a lack of love, a lack of trust, a lack of faith. Sometimes love causes risks, but by faith and trust, we can overcome them all.
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23: 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This 50-part series was recorded on phonograph records in the 1960s, and the sound quality is sometimes compromised. But the Word of God, spoken by Archbishop Sheen, is solid and timeless. 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
24: Peace be to you. Throughout the course of history, there have been many who have appeared upon its stage and declared that they came from God and were messengers of God. At this stage of our inquiry, each and every one of them has a right to be heard. There's no reason why we should pick out Christ at this particular moment any more than anyone else. But we do, however, have a right to suggest certain tests or standards by which each of these claimants can be judged. We simply cannot allow anyone to appear upon the stage of history and say, "Here I am. Believe me." Or, "This is a book which an angel gave me. I want you to read it. It comes from God." When we start a discussion of revealed religion, we are never to abdicate human reason, nor are we ever to lose sight of the fact that we are in history. Therefore, one of the arguments that we will use is what might be called the argument of prophecy or prediction. Namely, has any one of the claimants ever been pre-announced or foretold? Certainly the least that God could do if he sends a messenger to this earth is to say, I pre-announce him. I am going to let you know that he is coming. Our friends do that when they come to visit us. Appointments are made in business. And certainly God should let us know that his Messiah or Christ or his divine Son is coming to this earth. Now it might be argued, but there are many other great world religions and we should investigate them. That is true. But it must not be thought that these world religions, such as Buddhism and Confucianism and the like, are not in any way related to Christianity. There are many myths in history. There are many great men like Buddha and Confucius and Socrates and so forth. It could very well be, we are not yet proving it, it could very well be that each and every one of them is something like a bird that prepares a nest before the bird lays eggs. After all, the bird does not know, as you and I know, in anticipation what it's going to do. It's governed solely by instinct. But as the bird prepares a nest for its eggs, so Providence has prepared in some way for the coming of a perfect revelation. After all, divine truth might be looked upon as a circle. There is not a religion in the world, I care not what it is, even though it is one that is starting this afternoon in Los Angeles or New York or Paris, that does not have some segment of the circle of truth. It may be only 2%. But at any rate, it is part of the circle. Now, some would have more degrees than others of this complete circle of truth. Some might have 20 degrees, 50 degrees, 150 degrees, and so forth. So that we recognize what is good in every single religion. And then, too, as we will suggest later on, some of them are yearning for a Redeemer. Now, it may be argued that there are likenesses in all religions. Therefore, they are all very much the same. It is true. First of all, that there are natural truths that are the same. This is bound to be simply because every human being in the world has reason. So he's bound to arrive also at certain conclusions in the ethical order which will guide both himself and society. We are therefore not to be surprised that many of the ethical principles are the same, but to argue that all religions have similarities and therefore have the same cause, namely the dreams of mankind, is quite untrue. When you go into a picture gallery, you will notice that every one of the paintings has certain basic colors, simply because they have the same colors. You do not conclude, therefore, they were painted by the same artist. Simply because there are

the founder of Christianity was pre-announced. We have to prove that. There are other differences, too, which we might mention before we come to the argument of prophecy, namely, that the founder of no other religion is absolutely essential for that religion, in the same way that Christ is essential for Christianity. True, the founder was necessary for the founding. But the believer in a particular religion does not enter into the same kind of an encounter as a Christian enters into an encounter with Christ. It is the personal relationship to him which is decisive. So Christ, therefore, occupies a different place in Christianity than Buddha does in Buddhism, than Confucius in Confucianism, Mohammed in Islamism, and even Moses in Judaism. Buddhism does not demand that you believe in Buddha, but that you become an enlightened one. That is, that you follow his teachings concerning the suppression of desires. Confucianism does not demand an intimate relation with Confucius. What is important are the ethical precepts. And anyone who follows those precepts is presumed to enter into peace with his ancestors. Moses did not demand that men believe in him, but that they put their trust in the Lord God. He was not pointing to himself. Islamism demands faith in God and the other four tenets, but not necessarily in Mohammed. But when you come to Christ, here, Christianity demands a personal, intimate bond. We have to be one with him. And one with him in a way in which we cannot in any way claim to be Christian unless we reflect the person, the mind, the will, the heart, and the humanity of Christ. The argument from prophecy is really very simple. Just ask yourself if any founder of a world religion or any innovator of a modern religion was ever pre-announced. His own mother could not have pre-announced 5 years before his birth, his exact birth. No one knew that Buddha was coming, nor Confucius, nor Mohammed. But all through the centuries there was some dim expectation that Christ himself was coming. It is in this that the argument of prophecy consists. Now, this prophecy argument involves 2 points. It involves history, and secondly, it involves a person. Christianity is an historical religion. Notice that in the Creed, whenever we speak of our blessed Lord, we always say, he suffered under Pontius Pilate. In other words, he's fixed at a very definite point in world history. No other founder of a world religion was ever so bound up with history as he was. But we're not just concerned with the fact that he was born and suffered under Pontius Pilate, but rather with the whole background of history. In the Old Testament, which we are not considering here as inspired, but only a record of documents, in the Old Testament, we find that God seems to be making

0: covenant, a treaty, a pact, or a testament with humanity, with a small group within humanity. We find this in the very beginning, that God enters into a treaty or a pact with Adam that involves all humanity. Adam was the head. Whatever he did, we did. Then later on, God enters into a testament and a covenant with Noah. In these testaments and covenants, there are always promises and agreements on both sides. If one party remained moral, that was the human side, God on the divine side would give them blessings. Now, from the moment of the very first covenant and its breaking, God said that there would come the seed of a woman who would undo the work of evil. Now, this tradition is caught up not only among the Jews, but particularly among the prophets. After the treaty with Noah, God enters into a new treaty with Abraham, whom he calls from the land of Ur. And he promises Abraham, I am going to make you the founder of a people. They will be the people of God. Through this people will come the Savior and the Redeemer and the conqueror of evil who was promised after the fall of Adam. Abraham is also told that the people of God that would come from him, first Israel, would be as numerous as the sands of the sea. Later on, these people are led into bondage in Egypt. A new treaty, pact, covenant is made with Moses. They break it. It is renewed again. And then finally there begin to come now prophets. And these prophets say that into this people of God there will one day come a Savior and a Redeemer. Here now we are speaking not just about a people that continue a tradition, who have an expectation of a Savior, but we are speaking now of many details that were given concerning that particular person. We will not go into all of the prophecies that are mentioned. They are too many. You can readily get hold of a book which will tell you about the many prophecies that were made concerning our blessed Lord. For example, that he would be a member of the tribe of Judah, that he would be born of a virgin. And I think one of the very astounding prophecies of Micaiah was that he would be born in the city of Bethlehem. If you were predicting the birth of someone who would be a kind of a great world politician, you would certainly choose a big city. But lo and behold, the prophet Micaiah, under divine inspiration, chooses the tiny little village of Bethlehem, which is called the least of the cities. And he says that out of that city will come forth the one that is to be the ruler of Israel. And centuries, many centuries before his coming, it was foretold that he would be meek and humble of heart, that he would be the suffering servant, that he would be God as well as man, and above all his sufferings. Sometime pick up the Old Testament. Turn to chapter 53. And read there the prophecy of Isaiah concerning the death and the sufferings of Christ, that he would be reputed with the wicked, for example, in his death, which indeed he was, because he was crucified between two thieves, that he would be laid in a stranger's grave, which indeed he was. It almost seems as if the prophecy of Isaiah were written at the foot of the cross. Then take the many prophecies concerning him as coming from the royal line of David. That meant that for about 1,000 years there had to be a male descendant in every single descendant from David in order to have a fulfillment of a prophecy. Now that's very difficult. Take, for example, a great character like Abraham Lincoln. He had 4 children. But even in the short span of history since his death, there is not a single male descendant of Abraham Lincoln alive today. No one else ever made a prophecy about the founders of world religions. It's only about Christ. A Jewish scholar who became a Christian and who knew very well the Old Testament and all of the traditions of the Jews said that at the time of Christ, the rabbis had gathered together 456 prophecies concerning the Messiah, the Christ, the conqueror of evil, who was to be born of that long line of Israel, and who was to enter into a new covenant with mankind. 456 prophecies. Suppose the chances of any one prophecy, like the place that he would be born, was 1 in 100, that is to say, it had that chance of being fulfilled. Then if 2 prophecies were fulfilled, the chances would be 1 in 1,000. If 3 prophecies were to coincide in Christ, that would be 1 in 10,000. If 4, 1 in 100,000. If 5, 1 in 1,000,000. Now, if all of these prophecies were fulfilled in Christ, what would be the chance of them all concurring at the appointed moment, not only in place, but also in time, as was foretold by the prophet Daniel? Well, if you take a pencil and write on a sheet of paper 1, then draw a line beneath it, then under the line write 84, and after 84, if you have time, write 126 zeros. Now, that is the chance of all of the prophecies of Christ being fulfilled. You see, it runs into millions and millions, trillions and trillions. And then it was not only a question of the Jews foretelling that Christ was to come. There were many other prophecies, too, that were not among the Jews, but certainly the Jews, simply because they were in servitude among the other peoples of the world, had passed on their traditions. For example, Confucius said that he was expecting some great wise man from the East. Buddha said he was not the wise man. Someone else was to come. The great Plato said that a just man was to come, would tell us how we are to conduct ourselves before God and men. The Greek dramatists had always felt that there was some God to come, as Aeschylus put it in his work Prometheus, "Look not for any end, moreover, to this curse, until some God appears, to accept upon his head the pangs of our own sins." In other words, he would bear our sins. Then too Socrates expected someone else, someone whom he called a just man. And Virgil, remember the fourth eclogue of Virgil? It has been sometimes called the messianic eclogue, because he asked a virgin, smile on thy infant boy, with whom the iron age will pass away, and the golden age on all the earth be born. And when Christ appeared, he said, I am the one whom the prophets foretold. In other words, I'm not just coming here on the stage of history. You have heard of me before. That is one of the reasons why, for example, Herod was not surprised that the Messiah was born. The rabbis told him. They knew the prophecies. He knew he was to be a king, the new king of mankind. Therefore, he wanted to kill him. And then when our blessed Lord had reached the age of about 30, one day he walked into his synagogue of Nazareth. And the clerk of the synagogue handed him, as the village carpenter, a scroll of the prophet Isaiah. And he began to read off a passage of Isaiah about what the Savior, the Messiah, the Christ would be like. Namely, his meekness, his gentleness, how he would bind up wounds, how he would forgive, how he would release captives. And the audience listened with rapt attention. Then he said, this day is sacred scripture fulfilled in your ears. In other words, I am the Messiah. I am the Christ. I am the Savior of the world. No one else can claim this background. Christ alone we study. The others we say, step aside. From now on, my heart and my soul will be absorbed in him who has pre-announced. God love you.
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0: Hey, this is Father Mitch Pacwa, host of Open Line Wednesday. For me, Catholic radio is a chance to speak and hear our Catholic doctrine, consider it, think about it, apply it to everyday life, and be blatantly in the public with it. And I am so thankful to you for being an important part of the Lord's plan by participating and listening. Invite others to listen and hear Open Line.
1: In saying the Rosary, Mary invites us to join her on a journey through the life of Jesus. In it, the Holy Spirit asks us to imitate the faith and love of the Mother of our Savior. Because we say the Rosary with our body and our spirit, it should touch us at every level of our being. It is no monotonous ritual, but a deeply contemplative Christian prayer.

0: In the name of the Father, and of the Son, and of the Holy Spirit. I believe in God, the Father Almighty, creator of heaven and earth, and in Jesus Christ, his only Son, our Lord, who was conceived by the Holy Spirit, born of the Virgin Mary, suffered under Pontius Pilate, was crucified, died, and was buried. He descended into hell. The third day he rose again from the dead. He ascended into heaven and sits at the right hand of God, the Father Almighty, from whence he shall come to judge the living and the dead.
1: I believe in the Holy Spirit, the Holy Catholic Church, the communion of saints, the forgiveness of sins, the resurrection of the body, and life everlasting. Amen.
0: Our Father, who art in heaven, hallowed be thy name. Thy kingdom come, thy will be done on earth as it is in heaven.
1: Give us this day our daily bread, and forgive us our trespasses, as we forgive those who trespass against us. And lead us not into temptation, but deliver us from evil.
0: Hail Mary, full of grace, the Lord is with thee. Blessed art thou among women, and blessed is the fruit of thy womb, Jesus.
1: Holy Mary, Mother of God, pray for us sinners, now and at the hour of our death. Amen.
0: Hail Mary, full of grace, the Lord is with thee. Blessed art thou among women, and blessed is the fruit of thy womb, Jesus.
1: Holy Mary, Mother of God, pray for us sinners, now and at the hour of our death. Amen.
0: Hail Mary, full of grace, the Lord is with thee. Blessed art thou among women, and blessed is the fruit of thy womb, Jesus.
1: Holy Mary, Mother of God, pray for us sinners, now and at the hour of our death. Amen.
0: Glory be to the Father, and to the Son, and to the Holy Spirit.
1: As it was in the beginning, is now, and ever shall be, world without end. Amen.
0: The first joyful mystery, the Annunciation. Because of the foreseen merits of Jesus, God the Father kept Mary free from all stain of original sin. I am the Immaculate Conception, she told Bernadette at Lourdes. It was to this sinless virgin that the angel Gabriel came and asked her to become the mother of the Son of God. In faith, Mary replied, I am the handmaid of the Lord. Be it done unto me according to your word. At that moment, the Holy Spirit overshadowed her, and Jesus was conceived in Mary's womb. Our Father, who art in heaven, hallowed be thy name. Thy kingdom come, thy will be done on earth as it is in heaven.
1: Give us this day our daily bread, and forgive us our trespasses, as we forgive those who trespass against us. And lead us not into temptation, but deliver us from evil.
0: Hail Mary, full of grace, the Lord is with thee. Blessed art thou among women, and blessed is the fruit of thy womb, Jesus.
1: Holy Mary, Mother of God, pray for us sinners, now and at the hour of our death. Amen.
0: Hail Mary, full of grace, the Lord is with thee. Blessed art thou among women, and blessed is the fruit of thy womb, Jesus.
1: Holy Mary, Mother of God, pray for us sinners, now and at the hour of our death.
0: Hail Mary, full of grace, the Lord is with thee. Blessed art thou among women, and blessed is the fruit of thy womb, Jesus.
1: Holy Mary, Mother of God, pray for us sinners, now and at the hour of our death. Amen.
0: Hail Mary, full of grace, the Lord is with thee. Blessed art thou among women, and blessed is the fruit of thy womb, Jesus.
1: Holy Mary, Mother of God, pray for us sinners, now and at the hour of our death. Amen.
0: Hail Mary, full of grace, the Lord is with thee. Blessed art thou among women, and blessed is the fruit of thy womb, Jesus.
1: Holy Mary, Mother of God, pray for us sinners, now and at the hour of our death. Amen.
0: Hail Mary, full of grace, the Lord is with thee. Blessed art thou among women, and blessed is the fruit of thy womb, Jesus.
1: Holy Mary, Mother of God, pray for us sinners, now and at the hour of our death. Amen.
0: Hail Mary, full of grace, the Lord is with thee. Blessed art thou among women, and blessed is the fruit of thy womb, Jesus.
1: Holy Mary, Mother of God, pray for us sinners, now and at the hour of our death. Amen.
0: Hail Mary, full of grace, the Lord is with thee. Blessed art thou among women, and blessed is the fruit of thy womb, Jesus.
1: Holy Mary, Mother of God, pray for us sinners, now and at the hour of our death. Amen.
0: Hail Mary, full of grace, the Lord is with thee. Blessed art thou among women, and blessed is the fruit of thy womb, Jesus.
1: Holy Mary, Mother of God, pray for us sinners, now and at the hour of our death. Amen.
0: Hail Mary, full of grace, the Lord is with thee. Blessed art thou among women, and blessed is the fruit of thy womb, Jesus.
1: Holy Mary, Mother of God, pray for us sinners, now and at the hour of our death. Amen.
0: Glory be to the Father, and to the Son, and to the Holy Spirit.
1: As it was in the beginning, is now, and ever shall be, world without end. Amen.
0: O my Jesus, forgive us our sins, save us from the fires of hell, and lead all souls to heaven, especially those most in need of your mercy. The second joyful mystery, the Visitation. Elizabeth is overjoyed with Mary's visit. She feels blessed by the presence of Jesus in Mary's womb, and she is filled with the Holy Spirit. Blessed are you among women, and blessed is the fruit of your womb, she cries. Mary replies, My soul magnifies the Lord, and my spirit rejoices in God my Savior. May we always be willing to proclaim Mary blessed, because Jesus is the fruit of her womb. Our Father who art in heaven, hallowed be thy name. Thy kingdom come, thy will be done on earth as it is in heaven.
1: Give us this day our daily bread, and forgive us our trespasses, as we forgive those who trespass against us. And lead us not into temptation, but deliver us from evil.
0: Hail Mary, full of grace, the Lord is with thee. Blessed art thou among women, and blessed is the fruit of thy womb, Jesus.
1: Holy Mary, Mother of God, pray for us sinners, now and at the hour of our death. Amen.
0: Hail Mary, full of grace, the Lord is with thee. Blessed art thou among women, and blessed is the fruit of thy womb, Jesus.
1: Holy Mary, Mother of God, pray for us sinners, now and at the hour of our death. Amen.
0: Hail Mary, full of grace, the Lord is with thee. Blessed art thou among women, and blessed is the fruit of thy womb, Jesus.
1: Holy Mary, Mother of God, pray for us sinners, now and at the hour of our death. Amen.
0: Hail Mary, full of grace, the Lord is with thee. Blessed art thou among women, and blessed is the fruit of thy womb, Jesus.
1: Holy Mary, Mother of God, pray for us sinners, now and at the hour of our death. Amen.
0: Hail Mary, full of grace, the Lord is with thee. Blessed art thou among women, and blessed is the fruit of thy womb, Jesus.
1: Holy Mary, Mother of God, pray for us sinners, now and at the hour of our death. Amen.
0: Hail Mary, full of grace, the Lord is with thee. Blessed art thou among women, and blessed is the fruit of thy womb, Jesus.
1: Holy Mary, Mother of God, pray for us sinners, now and at the hour of our death. Amen.
0: Hail Mary, full of grace, the Lord is with thee. Blessed art thou among women, and blessed is the fruit of thy womb, Jesus.
1: Holy Mary, Mother of God, pray for us sinners, now and at the hour of our death. Amen.
0: Hail Mary, full of grace, the Lord is with thee. Blessed art thou among women, and blessed is the fruit of thy womb, Jesus.
1: Holy Mary, Mother of God, pray for us sinners, now and at the hour of our death. Amen.
0: Hail Mary, full of grace, the Lord is with thee. Blessed art thou among women, and blessed is the fruit of thy womb, Jesus.
1: Holy Mary, Mother of God, pray for us sinners, now and at the hour of our death. Amen.
0: Hail Mary, full of grace, the Lord is with thee. Blessed art thou among women, and blessed is the fruit of thy womb, Jesus.
1: Holy Mary, Mother of God, pray for us sinners, now and at the hour of our death. Amen.
0: Glory be to the Father, and to the Son, and to the Holy Spirit.
1: As it was in the beginning, is now, and ever shall be, world without end. Amen.
0: O my Jesus, forgive us our sins, save us from the fires of hell, and lead all souls to heaven, especially those most in need of your mercy. The third joyful mystery, the birth of Jesus. Jesus was born among the poor to teach us that true riches are to be found in him. We pray that God will protect us from the worship of material things and give us a love for poor people everywhere. Our Father who art in heaven, hallowed be thy name. Thy kingdom come, thy will be done on earth as it is in heaven.
1: Give us this day our daily bread, and forgive us our trespasses, as we forgive those who trespass against us. And lead us not into temptation, but deliver us from evil.
0: Hail Mary, full of grace, the Lord is with thee. Blessed art thou among women, and blessed is the fruit of thy womb, Jesus.
1: Holy Mary, Mother of God, pray for us sinners, now and at the hour of our death. Amen.
0: Hail Mary, full of grace, the Lord is with thee. Blessed art thou among women, and blessed is the fruit of thy womb, Jesus.
1: Holy Mary, Mother of God, pray for us sinners, now and at the hour of our death. Amen.
0: Hail Mary, full of grace, the Lord is with thee. Blessed art thou among women, and blessed is the fruit of thy womb, Jesus.
1: Holy Mary, Mother of God, pray for us sinners, now and at the hour of our death. Amen.
0: Hail Mary, full of grace, the Lord is with thee. Blessed art thou among women, and blessed is the fruit of thy womb, Jesus.
1: Holy Mary, Mother of God, pray for us sinners, now and at the hour of our death. Amen.
0: Hail Mary, full of grace, the Lord is with thee. Blessed art thou among women, and blessed is the fruit of thy womb, Jesus.
1: Holy Mary, Mother of God, pray for us sinners, now and at the hour of our
0: Hail Mary, full of grace, the Lord is with thee. Blessed art thou among women, and blessed is the fruit of thy womb, Jesus.
1: Holy Mary, Mother of God, pray for us sinners, now and at the hour of our death. Amen.
0: Hail Mary, full of grace, the Lord is with thee. Blessed art thou among women, and blessed is the fruit of thy womb, Jesus.
1: Holy Mary, Mother of God, pray for us sinners, now and at the hour of our death.
0: Hail Mary, full of grace, the Lord is with thee. Blessed art thou among women, and blessed is the fruit of thy womb, Jesus.
1: Holy Mary, Mother of God, pray for us sinners, now and at the hour of our death. Amen.
0: Hail Mary, full of grace, the Lord is with thee. Blessed art thou among women, and blessed is the fruit of thy womb, Jesus.
1: Holy Mary, Mother of God, pray for us sinners, now and at the hour of our death. Amen.
0: Hail Mary, full of grace, the Lord is with thee. Blessed art thou among women, and blessed is the fruit of thy womb, Jesus.
1: Holy Mary, Mother of God, pray for us sinners, now and at the hour of our death. Amen.
0: Glory be to the Father, and to the Son, and to the Holy Spirit.
1: As it was in the beginning, is now, and ever shall be, world without end. Amen.
0: O my Jesus, forgive us our sins. Save us from the fires of hell. And lead all souls to heaven, especially those most in need of your mercy. The fourth joyful mystery, the presentation of Jesus in the temple. When Mary and Joseph came to present Jesus to the Father in the temple, Simeon the prophet told her, "This child is destined for the falling and the rising of many in Israel." To Mary herself he said, "And a sword will pierce your own soul too." We pray for the courage to stand with Christ, no matter what it may cost us. Our Father, who art in heaven, hallowed be thy name. Thy kingdom come, thy will be done on earth as it is in heaven.
1: Give us this day our daily bread, and forgive us our trespasses, as we forgive those who trespass against us. And lead us not into temptation, but deliver us from evil.
0: Hail Mary, full of grace, the Lord is with thee. Blessed art thou among women, and blessed is the fruit of thy womb, Jesus.
1: Holy Mary, Mother of God, pray for us sinners, now and at the hour of our death. Amen.
0: Hail Mary, full of grace, the Lord is with thee. Blessed art thou among women, and blessed is the fruit of thy womb, Jesus.

0: blessed is the fruit of thy womb, Jesus.
1: Holy Mary, Mother of God, pray for us sinners, now and at the hour of our death. Amen.
0: Hail Mary, full of grace, the Lord is with thee. Blessed art thou among women, and blessed is the fruit of thy womb, Jesus.
1: Holy Mary, Mother of God, pray for us sinners, now and at the hour of our death. Amen.
0: Hail Mary, full of grace, the Lord is with thee. Blessed art thou among women, and blessed is the fruit of thy womb, Jesus.
1: Holy Mary, Mother of God, pray for us sinners, now and at the hour of our death. Amen.
0: Hail Mary, full of grace, the Lord is with thee. Blessed art thou among women, and blessed is the fruit of thy womb, Jesus.
1: Holy Mary, Mother of God, pray for us sinners, now and at the hour of our death. Amen.
0: Hail Mary, full of grace, the Lord is with thee. Blessed art thou among women, and blessed is the fruit of thy womb, Jesus.
1: Holy Mary, Mother of God, pray for us sinners, now and at the hour of our death. Amen.
0: Hail Mary, full of grace, the Lord is with thee.

0: is with thee. Blessed art thou among women, and blessed is the fruit of thy womb, Jesus.
1: Holy Mary, Mother of God, pray for us sinners, now and at the hour of our death. Amen.
0: Hail Mary, full of grace, the Lord is with thee. Blessed art thou among women, and blessed is the fruit of thy womb, Jesus.
1: Holy Mary, Mother of God, pray for us sinners, now and at the hour of our death. Amen.
0: Glory be to the Father, and to the Son, and to the Holy Spirit.
1: As it was in the beginning, is now, and ever shall be, world without end. Amen.
0: O my Jesus, forgive us our sins, save us from the fires of hell, and lead all souls to heaven, especially those most in need of your mercy. The fifth joyful mystery, the finding of Jesus in the temple. After the loss of Jesus, Mary and Joseph found him in the temple. Jesus' explanation, "Did you not know that I must be in my Father's house?" was one they found hard to understand. With faith like Mary's, let us ponder in our hearts the many events of our lives that we find difficult to understand. Our Father, who art in heaven, hallowed be thy name. Thy kingdom come, thy will be done on earth as it is in heaven.
1: Give us this day our daily bread, and forgive us our trespasses, as we forgive those who trespass against us. And lead us not into temptation, but deliver us from evil.
0: Hail Mary, full of grace, the Lord is with thee. Blessed art thou among women, and blessed is the fruit of thy womb, Jesus.
1: Holy Mary, Mother of God, pray for us sinners, now and at the hour of our death. Amen.
0: Hail Mary, full of grace, the Lord is with thee. Blessed art thou among women, and blessed is the fruit of thy womb, Jesus.
1: Holy Mary, Mother of God, pray for us sinners, now and at the hour of our death. Amen.
0: Hail Mary, full of grace, the Lord is with thee. Blessed art thou among women, and blessed is the fruit of thy womb, Jesus.
1: Holy Mary, Mother of God, pray for us sinners, now and at the hour of our death. Amen.
0: Hail Mary, full of grace, the Lord is with thee. Blessed art thou among women, and blessed is the fruit of thy womb, Jesus.
1: Holy Mary, Mother of God, pray for us sinners, now and at the hour of our death. Amen.
0: Hail Mary, full of grace, the Lord is with thee. Blessed art thou among women, and blessed is the fruit of thy womb, Jesus.
1: Holy Mary, Mother of God, pray for us sinners, now and at the hour of our death. Amen.
0: Hail Mary, full of grace, the Lord is with thee. Blessed art thou among women, and blessed is the fruit of thy womb, Jesus.
1: Holy Mary, Mother of God, pray for us sinners, now and at the hour of our death. Amen.
0: Hail Mary, full of grace, the Lord is with thee. Blessed art thou among women, and blessed is the fruit of thy womb, Jesus.
1: Holy Mary, Mother of God, pray for us sinners, now and at the hour of our death. Amen.
0: Hail Mary, full of grace, the Lord is with thee. Blessed art thou among women, and blessed is the fruit of thy womb, Jesus.
1: Holy Mary, Mother of God, pray for us sinners, now and at the hour of our death. Amen.
0: Hail Mary, full of grace, the Lord is with thee. Blessed art thou among women, and blessed is the fruit of thy womb, Jesus.
1: Holy Mary, Mother of God, pray for us sinners, now and at the hour of our death. Amen.
0: Hail Mary, full of grace, the Lord is with thee. Blessed art thou among women, and blessed is the fruit of thy womb, Jesus.
1: Holy Mary, Mother of God, pray for us sinners, now and at the hour of our death. Amen.
0: Glory be to the Father, and to the Son, and to the Holy Spirit.
1: As it was in the beginning, is now, and ever shall be, world without end. Amen.
0: O my Jesus, forgive us our sins, save us from the fires of hell, and lead all souls to heaven, especially those most in need of your mercy. Hail, Holy Queen, Mother of Mercy, hail our life, our sweetness, and our hope. To thee do we cry, poor banished children of Eve. To thee do we send up our sighs, mourning and weeping in this valley of tears. Turn then, most gracious Advocate, thine eyes of mercy towards us. And after this our exile, show unto us the blessed fruit of thy womb, Jesus. O clement, O loving, O sweet Virgin Mary. Pray for us, O Holy Mother of God,
1: that we may be made worthy of the promises of Christ.
0: Let us pray. O God, whose only begotten Son, by his life, death, and resurrection, has purchased for us the rewards of eternal life, Grant, we beseech thee, that meditating on these mysteries and the Most Holy Rosary of the Blessed Virgin Mary, we may imitate what they contain and obtain what they promise, through the same Christ our Lord.

0: The Chaplet of Divine Mercy.
1: In the name of the Father, and of the Son, and of the Holy Spirit. Amen.
2: You expired, Jesus, but the source of life gushed forth for souls, and the ocean of mercy opened up for the whole world. O fount of life, unfathomable divine mercy, envelop the whole world and empty yourself out upon us.
0: O blood and water, which gush forth from the heart of Jesus as a fountain of mercy for us, I trust in you. O blood and water, which gush forth from the heart of Jesus as a fountain of mercy for us, I trust in you. O blood and water, which gush forth from the heart of Jesus as a fountain of mercy for us, I trust in you.
2: Our Father, who art in heaven, hallowed be thy name. Thy kingdom come, thy will be done on earth as it is in heaven.
0: Give us this day our daily bread, and forgive us our trespasses, as we forgive those who trespass against us. And lead us not into temptation, but deliver us from evil. Amen.
2: Hail Mary, full of grace, the Lord is with you. Blessed are you among women, and blessed is the fruit of your womb, Jesus.
0: Holy Mary, Mother of God, pray for us sinners now and at the hour of our death. Amen.
2: I believe in God, the Father Almighty, creator of heaven and earth, and in Jesus Christ, his only Son, our Lord, who was conceived by the Holy Spirit, born of the Virgin Mary, suffered under Pontius Pilate, was crucified, died, and was buried. He descended into hell. On the third day, he rose again from the dead. He ascended into heaven and is seated at the right hand of God, the Father Almighty. From there, he will come to judge the living and the dead.
0: I believe in the Holy Spirit, the Holy Catholic Church, the communion of saints, the forgiveness of sins, the resurrection of the body, and life everlasting. Amen.
2: Eternal Father, I offer you the body and blood, soul and divinity of your dearly beloved Son, our Lord Jesus Christ, in atonement for our sins and those of the whole world. For the sake of his sorrowful passion,
0: have mercy on us and on the whole world.
2: For the sake of his sorrowful passion,
0: have mercy on us and on the whole world.
2: For the sake of his sorrowful passion,
0: have mercy on us and on the whole world.
2: For the sake of his sorrowful passion,
0: have mercy on us and on the whole world.
2: For the sake of his sorrowful passion,
0: have mercy on us and on the whole world.
2: For the sake of his sorrowful passion,
0: have mercy on us and on the whole world.
2: For the sake of his sorrowful passion,
0: have mercy on us and on the whole world.
2: For the sake of his sorrowful passion,
0: have mercy on us and on the whole world.
2: For the sake of his sorrowful passion,
0: have mercy on us and on the whole world.
2: For the sake of his sorrowful passion,
0: have mercy on us and on the whole world.
2: Eternal Father, I offer you the body and blood, soul and divinity of your dearly beloved Son, our Lord Jesus Christ, in atonement for our sins and those of the whole world. For the sake of his sorrowful passion,
0: have mercy on us and on the whole world.
2: For the sake of his sorrowful passion,
0: have mercy on us and on the whole world.
2: For the sake of his sorrowful passion,
0: have mercy on us and on the whole world.
2: For the sake of his sorrowful passion,
0: have mercy on us and on the whole world.
2: For the sake of his sorrowful passion,
0: have mercy on us and on the whole world.
2: For the sake of his sorrowful passion,
0: have mercy on us and on the whole world.
2: For the sake of his sorrowful passion,
0: have mercy on us and on the whole world.
2: For the sake of his sorrowful passion,
0: have mercy on us and on the whole world.
2: For the sake of his sorrowful passion,
0: have mercy on us and on the whole world.
2: For the sake of his sorrowful passion,
0: have mercy on us and on the whole world.
2: Eternal Father, I offer you the body and blood, soul and divinity of your dearly beloved Son, our Lord Jesus Christ, in atonement for our sins and those of the whole world. For the sake of his sorrowful passion,
0: have mercy on us and on the whole world.
2: For the sake of his sorrowful passion,
0: have mercy on us and on the whole world.
2: For the sake of his sorrowful passion,
0: have mercy on us and on the whole world.
2: For the sake of his sorrowful passion,
0: have mercy on us and on the whole world.
2: For the sake of his sorrowful passion,
0: have mercy on us and on the whole world.
2: For the sake of his sorrowful passion,
0: have mercy on us and on the whole world.
2: For the sake of his sorrowful passion,
0: have mercy on us and on the whole world.
2: For the sake of his sorrowful passion,
0: have mercy on us and on the whole world.
2: For the sake of his sorrowful passion,
0: have mercy on us and on the whole world.
2: For the sake of his sorrowful passion,
0: have mercy on us and on the whole world.
2: Eternal Father, I offer you the body and blood, soul, and divinity of your dearly beloved Son, our Lord Jesus Christ, in atonement for our sins and those of the whole world. For the sake of his sorrowful passion,
0: have mercy on us and on the whole world.
2: For the sake of his sorrowful passion,
0: have mercy on us and on the whole world.
2: For the sake of his sorrowful passion,
0: have mercy on us and on the whole world.
2: For the sake of his sorrowful passion,
0: have mercy on us and on the whole world.
2: For the sake of his sorrowful passion,
0: have mercy on us and on the whole world.
2: For the sake of his sorrowful passion,
0: have mercy on us and on the whole world.
2: For the sake of his sorrowful passion,
0: have mercy on us and on the whole world.
2: For the sake of his sorrowful passion,
0: have mercy on us and on the whole world.
2: For the sake of his sorrowful passion,
0: have mercy on us and on the whole world.
2: For the sake of his sorrowful passion,
0: have mercy on us and on the whole world.
2: Eternal Father, I offer you the body and blood, soul and divinity of your dearly beloved Son, our Lord Jesus Christ, in atonement for our sins and those of the whole world. For the sake of his sorrowful passion,
0: have mercy on us and on the whole world.
2: For the sake of his sorrowful passion,
0: have mercy on us and on the whole world.
2: For the sake of his sorrowful passion,
0: have mercy on us and on the whole world.
2: For the sake of his sorrowful passion,
0: have mercy on us and on the whole world.
2: For the sake of his sorrowful passion,
0: have mercy on us and on the whole world.
2: For the sake of his sorrowful passion,
0: have mercy on us and on the whole world.
2: For the sake of his sorrowful passion,
0: have mercy on us and on the whole world.
2: For the sake of his sorrowful passion,
0: have mercy on us and on the whole world.
2: For the sake of his sorrowful passion,
0: have mercy on us and on the whole world.
2: For the sake of his sorrowful passion,
0: have mercy on us and on the whole world. Holy God,
2: holy mighty one,
0: holy immortal one, have mercy on us and on the whole world. Holy God,
2: holy mighty one,
0: holy immortal one,
2: have mercy on us and on the whole world.
0: Holy God,
2: holy mighty one,
0: holy immortal one,
2: have mercy on us and on the whole world. Eternal God, in whom mercy is endless and the treasury of compassion inexhaustible, look kindly upon us and increase your mercy in us, that in difficult moments we might not despair nor become despondent, but with great confidence submit ourselves to your holy will, which is love and mercy itself.
1: In the name of the Father, and of the Son, and of the Holy Spirit. Amen.
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0: The Immaculate Heart of Mary signifies the great purity and love of the heart of the Blessed Virgin Mary for God. 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
2: This is a digital moment with Sandra McDevitt. Did you know how St. Rose of Lima acquired the name of Rose? St. Rose was born in Lima, Peru, 1586, and named Isabel Flores de Oliva. Here is why she was called Rose. A servant, Mariana, while minding the infant, saw her face momentarily transfer into a rose. Nearby children claimed to have seen a rose hovering above the child's head. Rose's mother took this as a sign from heaven she should be called Rose. St. Rose led a life of deep piety and acts of charity, and at her funeral, the scent of roses filled the church. Canonized in 1671, she was the first person born in the Americas to be declared a saint. She's patron of South America and Flores. Her feast day, August 23rd. I'm Sandra McDevitt for EWTN Radio.
3: Have you ever noticed that most people think that rules apply to others but not to themselves? They always consider themselves to be the exceptions. What ends up happening, however, is that everybody is exceptional so that the rules don't apply to anybody. The result is something worse than chaos. It's a loss of all the categories of respect and justice. G.K. Chesterton says that when the exception has become the rule, that is the worst of all possible tyrannies. When the cardinal, formerly known as Ratzinger, gave his final homily before the papal conclave, he said, "We are living under the tyranny of relativism." What is relativism? It's when there are no rules, only exceptions. 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
5: Hi, this is Trent Horn from Catholic Answers, and a lot of people ask me, how do you pray? I like the ACTS formula, A-C-T-S. First, we adore God, realize He's God, we are not. We're contrite, we ask Him to forgive us of our sins. We're thankful, we thank Him for the blessings and trials He's given us. And then we make supplications and ask Him for help in our own lives, doing all of this so we can grow closer to Him and spend eternity with Him.
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6: 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Today we pray for peace in the world. Lord Jesus Christ, Prince of Peace, we need you. 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Quiet the sounds of war and hatred, and raise up a chorus of harmony and peace. Amen.
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9: Good evening and welcome back to the Journey Home program. I'm your host, John Mark Groda, here at EWTN. Once again, we have this great opportunity to come together to hear a story of faith and conversion. We're joined tonight by Sam Nunnally. He's a former Protestant minister. His website is itsokaytobecatholic.org, and he came into the church in 2024. I'm really honored to have him here tonight to share his story. Sam, thanks for being here.
10: Absolutely. Thanks for having me.
9: Absolutely. It's good to finally get you on. You were in Protestant ministry for many years.
10: Yes, about 20 years.
9: 20 years, yeah. Mm-hmm. And now you're Catholic.
10: Yes, I sure am. Happily so.
9: Yeah. Well, it's great to have you here. And thank you for your ministry. I also want to mention ahead of time, too, we shared this before. This is available on the EWTN Religious Catalog, our Journeys Home 3, Pentecostals and Charismatics book. You were able to share your story with us in that book.
10: Yes. Very happy to be a part of a chapter in that book, but then also be surrounded by so many other great converts and great testimonies and stories to encourage people to come home.
9: It's a great collection. 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So Sam, let's go back to the beginning. Tell us where your story begins, your childhood and your family's spiritual background.
10: Sure, absolutely. And again, thanks for having me on.
9: Absolutely.
10: My story starts out like many people in the South. I grew up in South Georgia in an evangelical home. And with that came what I called Southern fried theology, a hint of Baptist theology, some basic evangelical ideas, basic cues of doctrinal points that you would hear in any Baptist church. But on top of that, you've got a little bit of politics in there. You've got some potluck dinners. You've got some Republican speakers, things like this. But overall, just a general sense of Baptist evangelical theology, kind of the basics, you know, kind of a once saved, always saved salvation, or a baptism is symbolic, or communion is symbolic, and hit the doors of the church every time it's open, kind of that environment. So I grew up in a very devout family. Both of my parents are wonderful, loving, devout Christians and have been married a long time. My brother is a Protestant pastor now, and we always loved Jesus. There was never a time when our family did not properly revolve around Christ as the center of our home. We were also raised in an environment where we had a lot of charismatic, contemporary elements. My family, my parents grew up as part of kind of the Jesus movement, the charismatic renewal that not only affected Protestant, but Catholic circles. And so that was part of our world too. So we would have names on the shelf as diverse as Billy Graham, next to even some Word of Faith teachers. And then on the other side of that, we would have folks like Charles Stanley or even John G. Lake or Smith Wigglesworth. We would have this wide gamut of theological preachers, but kind of all laid inside a Protestant model and particularly an evangelical charismatic model. So that's how I grew up. I was the good kid. I was the Christian kid in high school. Accepted a chance to really follow God, a kind of a call, a vocational call, when I was around 13 or 14. Really felt like God wanted to use me at that time, answered an altar call at a conference at that time, and then felt like that's what God wanted me to do. Exactly how? Didn't know what that would look like, but assumed that that would involve seminary, it would involve being a pastor, being a preacher of some sort. And so that's kind of what I set my sights on, even at an early age. Went to college and began to study history with the understanding that eventually I would go to seminary. So wanted to get that historical background in there. And that's when God first began to deal with me about the Catholic Church. When I was growing up, I had some high school friends. I had some friends in our community that were Catholic. They were wonderful examples of Christian faith. At the same time, I really was not very aware of what Catholics believe versus what anybody else would believe. Yeah. Now, that's one of the things I like to tell people when I tell my story is that oftentimes Protestants, regardless of their own theological background, their own doctrinal denominational background, often are not really aware of what Catholics believe and don't really honestly think that much about what it means to be Catholic versus, for example, what it might mean to be Methodist or what it might mean to be Lutheran, something like that. And so I try to go out of my way to tell people, hey, give the people in your life that maybe weren't aware of the Catholic faith a little bit of a break, particularly if you're in the South, which is the Catholic churches and Catholic Christians are far and few between in the deep South. And so give people the chance to be aware that there aren't always great examples of Catholic life around you to glean from.
3: Right.
10: And so, but I did have those people in my life. Mm-hmm. And so was thankful for them, but really didn't affect me overall.
3: Yeah.
10: When I got to college, I was studying the Bible in my dorm room when I was a freshman.
9: Where at?
10: Was that? At Samford University up in Birmingham. And so when I was there, I began to read Daniel chapter 3 about Nebuchadnezzar's dream and this big mountain, this kingdom filling the earth, coming out of Rome, striking from the Roman kingdom and moving forward and growing. And I thought that was odd. And I felt in that moment the Holy Spirit tell me, go on over to the Last Supper narratives, go over and read some of that. And I was like, okay, I'll do that. And in that moment, even though I didn't understand the real presence of Christ in the Eucharist, the sense of literalness, the sacramental elements of the Eucharist at that time, I begin to think something's going on here. Something unique is happening here. So I went and told some of my Protestant friends about that. Told them, I said, hey, I love the resurrection, crucifixion. I understand that that's part of the inception of the kingdom of God, but I'm getting this feeling that maybe there's something else going on in the Eucharist. And they all looked at me like I was kind of nuts for saying that, because that really wasn't part of that denominational background. And so they said, the crucifixion, resurrection, it's all great. And I said, yeah, but something's going on in the Eucharist too. Something's unique there. And they were like, we don't know what you're talking about. And so rather than really pushing into that space, which I try to encourage people to do now, I just said, well, maybe I missed it. Maybe I didn't know what I was talking about, you know? And so I went on from there, and rather than spending time in that space reflecting on what I felt like God was leading me to do, following those clues, those inklings that God was sending my way, I just stopped looking, continued on my Protestant journey, went into seminary, and began to go into church life. Started in youth pastoring, worship leading, made my way into an associate minister's role in a non-denominational church of about 500-ish people. That's when things really begin to change for me. At that point, because of seminary, I'd started reading the early church fathers, you know, and this is where my story connects with so many other people's story. I tell people the church fathers should have a warning label on their on their books. And when you get in there, you're reading past the small bite-sized quotations that you're given in maybe a seminary book or in a doctrinal class, and you truly start reading the church fathers, those guys are Catholic.
9: It gives a very different picture, historical picture, than maybe was just kind of like the background assumption.
10: Mm-hmm.
9: Yeah.
10: Yes, absolutely. And that's part of what I was confronted with at that point. Like many evangelicals, I just assumed that the Catholic Church had come in later, politicized, institutionalized, crystallized in traditional form what the Catholic Church is now, and that my job as an evangelical is to get back to that proto-Protestant movement of biblical churches, only to find that the early church fathers had all those elements of that proto-Protestant lifestyle that I assumed was there. But on top of that, they believed in the authority of the bishops and the papacy. They believed in the real presence of Christ in the Eucharist. They believed in authority. They believed in papal succession. All these things that before then really weren't part of my world. And as the story goes, I literally, in the middle of my office as a pastor then, put my head in my hands and said, oh no, I've done it wrong. While the other ministers, other church staff, other people were walking around busily going about their day, I had essentially an existential and a spiritual moment of crisis in my office.

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7: What fears keep you from drawing closer to God? In the readings for this Sunday's Mass, we see two of the Bible's great heroes, the prophet Elijah and Saint Peter, and both men are overcome by fear. What do they do? What would God have us do? Find out more next on Breaking the Bread. How do we find God in the storms and struggles of our lives, in the trials we encounter in trying to do His will? God commands Elijah in this Sunday's first reading to stand on the mountain and await His passing by. And in the Gospel, Jesus makes the disciples set out across the waters to meet him. In each case, the Lord makes himself present amid frightening tumult, heavy winds, high waves, fire and earthquakes. Elijah hides his face. Perhaps he remembers Moses, who met God on the same mountain, also amid fire, thunder, and smoke. God told Moses no one could see his face and live, and he sheltered Moses in the hollow of a rock, just as he shelters Elijah in the cave. The disciples, likewise, are too terrified to look upon the face of God. This Sunday's gospel is a revelation of Jesus' divine glory. Only God treads across the crest of the sea and rules the raging waters. And the words of assurance that Jesus speaks, "It is I," are those God used to identify himself to Moses. Even Peter is too overcome by fear to imitate his Lord. His fears, Jesus tells him, are a sign of his lack of faith. And so it is often with us. Our fears make us doubt, make it hard to see his glory dwelling in our midst. Yet we should know as we sing in this Sunday's psalm that his salvation is near to those who hope in him. By faith we should know, as St. Paul asserts in this Sunday's epistle, that we are heirs to the promises that God made to his children Israel. We must trust that he whispers to us in the trials of our lives as well, that he who has called us to walk along the way of his steps will save us whenever we begin to sink. This is Scott Hahn for Breaking the Bread.
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10: This is Father Sebastian Walsh. The month of August is dedicated to the Immaculate Heart of Mary. Let us pray. Hail Mary, full of grace, the Lord is with thee. Blessed art thou amongst women, and blessed is the fruit of thy womb, Jesus. Holy Mary, Mother of God, pray for us sinners, now and at the hour of our death. Amen.
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13: 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So let's take a look at some of these. First of all, we have an email from Loretta. I think I changed the page. There it is. Dear Father Mitch, I believe in the Trinity, but I don't understand how Jesus doesn't know that time for the end of the world. We said only the Father knows. If they are all one and the same, wouldn't they know everything? When they all know everything. Loretta. Well, first of all, Loretta, we don't say they are one and the same. They are not. Each person is one in substance. You know, the three persons share one divine substance. All three are infinitely God, but they're not the same. As a matter of fact, that's a heresy that was taught. I know I'm not trying to accuse you of heresy, but there was a heresy back in the early 200s. The best proponent of it was Sibelius, but there were a few others at that same period. And it came because they were following some of the earlier Greek philosophers, and they said that, the Father and the Son are one and the same. That formula was strongly rejected over the centuries and at various councils like the Council of Nicaea. And instead, we say they are one in being. All three persons are the one God, and they share that one divine nature, that one divine substance or reality. But they are distinct persons. Now, one of the things that we see in that regard is that in Philippians chapter 2, verses 4 through 11, I urge you to take a look at that. But in there, it says that Jesus, though being God, he emptied himself and took the form of a slave, even to the point of dying on the cross. And it is that emptying of himself, of the divine glory, that is being mentioned by Christ when he says in the Gospels, the first three Gospels, that no one knows the end of the world, only the Father knows, and not even the angels know, so or the Son. He doesn't know because of that emptying out. It's called the mystery of the kenosis. He emptied himself of the glory of heaven, so by becoming flesh. So that way we wouldn't be totally frightened by the fullness, seeing the full divine nature, you know, while we're still sinners. So that's why he doesn't know, okay? Now, let's take a look at another email. This one is from Mary in the great state of Minnesota. So, dear Father Mitch, I was raised Catholic and married in the church, but then left to go to the Lutheran church. Now, after many years away, I'd like to come back to the Catholic Church. And I don't know how to respectfully tell my Lutheran pastor I want to leave. How do I defend my decision to him? Mary in Minnesota. Couple things, Mary, that I would say. First, you know, if you stayed in his church for a number of years, I assume that the minister was very kind, and the pastor was, you know, his sermons you liked. And I would begin by thanking him for, you know, the good that he did. And again, take a look in your own life. What was the good that you saw as you were there at that church? And thank the pastor for that. And thank him, you know, very sincerely. But then also let him know, here are some of the things that I am missing and that I see as lacking here. Now, I would write that out in a letter ahead of time. Write it on, if you have a computer, I assume, well, if you have sent an email, you have a computer. I would write it out in your computer and take some time to consider how to say these things very carefully and gently and peacefully, again, assuming that he has been a gentle and peaceful man. And have everything in your mind that you would say about what you got that was good and why you are leaving. So that's what I would do. And you may want to consult with the local Catholic pastor and, you know, see if there's, he may even know the man for all I know. And just, you know, to have something that is kind. And, you know, I know that all of the church, well, it's very interesting how, in general, Americans are not belonging to anything. They don't even belong to bowling leagues or the Moose or one of these other fraternal organizations, let alone church. That's just part of American culture right now. And so he would be accustomed to people going away from the church. And he would appreciate, you know, being polite and being kind, but also saying, this is what I am looking for. And this is where I know I'm going to find it, in the Catholic Church in which I was raised. Okay? I have another email. This one is from Susie. It says, dear Father Mitch, I'm much more comfortable talking about the truth of the Catholic Church with my Protestant friends than with my Jewish friends. I know that they, too, need to believe in Jesus as the Savior in order to get to heaven. But they're raised and taught that he is not God's son nor the Savior. How do we share the truth with them without disrespecting their culture? And will they truly not go to heaven if they do not believe that Jesus is the Savior? Or will they be given a second chance to accept Christ, accept Jesus perhaps at the final judgment? Susie. The judgment on Jewish people is a question for God to fully deal with. I think there are a number of issues. First, you're correct. We should show proper respect, all the more so now that we see the rise of anti-Semitism in our culture. There's anti-Semitism on both the right and on the left parts of a culture, but right now, I would say that anti-Semitism is more popular on the left side of the political and cultural spectrum, or you might call it the progressive side. This is very disturbing to me, very disturbing to see this increase of anti-Semitism. And, you know, we had that terrible situation some time back when two employees of the Israeli embassy were gunned down by an activist, I guess, who was supporting the Palestinian cause. If he wants to be supportive of Palestinians, this is something that he

is essential. And here's one of the best things to do. You have to keep in mind the history of relationship between Christians and Jews over the last 1500 years has been pretty bad. I mean, in the early church, it was not so good either. Mostly in the earliest days, Jews were persecuting Christians. Later on, Christians were persecuting Jews. And that lasted much longer and got to be far worse in certain places. This is a terrible thing. Terrible thing, and it's not a great history. When we are talking to Jewish people, we have to keep in mind that they see this history of anti-Semitism in Christian Europe for centuries, and the outbreaks were vicious, and there's no way around that. It's horrendous when you hear the stories, and this is something that we have to admit and have to make sure that we, you know, never follow any moves in our culture that would lead us in that direction, political or religious. The second thing is that with that respect, you can then begin to engage with questions. What does your faith mean to you? And I wouldn't start off trying to get them to talk about Jesus and Christianity and our understanding of salvation. Find out about them and what this means to them, what their Judaism means to them. If they have faith, many do not. Many are culturally Jewish and religiously even atheistic or noncommittal. Synagogue, I mentioned people are not joining up and going places, going to groups. That includes synagogues. They're just not. But find out what they mean and find out what's in their hearts. Before you try to speak to them, know and love not only their culture, but those individuals. And just getting to know them. And then see what doors the Lord opens, but always with respect. That's key, especially these days. And finally, I would add this. All of us, Christian and non-Christian alike, have to be willing to stand up for all these other groups to have their rights to go to synagogue, to be Jewish, to be Muslim, to be Hindu and Buddhist and so on. We respect that. We don't agree with it. That's okay. They don't agree with us. But we show respect and we will do everything we can to be to act and speak against anti-Semitism or any other group. This is very important for us, especially in a society such as our own, where there's freedom of religion, and we should have respect for all religions, including insisting on respect for Christianity. All right, so let's now go over to Suzanne. It says, Dear Father Mitch, I'm confused with the line in the prayer to St. Michael that reads, May God rebuke him, that is, rebuke Satan. And if God has already defeated the devil, to whom does this line refer? Is it a constant battle between God and the devil? That doesn't seem right. Suzanne. Well, first of all, Suzanne, there is something that you may want to take a look at. And that is in the letter of Jude, verse 9. Remember, the letter of Jude only has one chapter, so it's verse 9. It says, but when the archangel Michael, contending with the devil about the body of Moses, he did not presume to pronounce a reviling judgment upon him, that is, upon Satan. But he said, the Lord rebuke you.

Here, St. Michael, this is a very interesting teaching, not well attended to. But in Jude, verse 9, Michael is said to pray, "The Lord rebuke you, Satan." So we want to go along with St. Michael's prayer. And we agree. So if the St. Michael says, "The Lord rebuke you," then with him, we also seek that rebuke. And that comes from God. And we see, for instance, this is also very useful. If you're ever dealing with people from the Kingdom Hall of the Jehovah's Witnesses, they believe that Jesus is the incarnation of St. Michael the Archangel. They don't often tell you that when they come to your door, but that's what their church, Kingdom Hall believes, or as they call it, God's organization. They don't call it a church. And they believe that it's St. Michael, but here's where we can also see in our prayer, and in, that's based on the scripture verse, that Jesus rebukes Satan using exactly the same verb in Greek as is used here. Jesus rebukes Satan. Now, if St. Michael doesn't dare to rebuke Satan but says, "May the Lord rebuke you," and then we see the Lord Jesus rebuking Satan, that has to mean Jesus is not St. Michael, because he does what Michael dared not do. But all we're doing is following the scripture and joining St. Michael in his prayer to Satan, "The Lord rebuke you." Now, as far as the ongoing struggle with Satan is, yes, it's an ongoing struggle. We see the world dealing with the demonic on a regular basis. If you don't believe me, look at Nazi Germany, communism, and so many other evils. The way that abortion is promoted and euthanasia, the killing of people by the hundreds of millions in abortion and in oppression by communism and National Socialism. There are many folks who seek criminal death, and this is a sign of satanic activity. So of course we want the Lord to rebuke Satan, and we seek St. Michael's intercession as we make the same prayer he does. All right, we'll take a break, come back in a couple minutes, so we'll get more of your questions. Please stay with us.

0: This is a Messy Family Minute with Mike and Alicia Hernan. Early in our parenting, we were introduced to the importance of first-time obedience. Now, some of you out there might be thinking, this is an impossible concept for toddlers, let alone teenagers, to understand. But it's not. Mind you, while it is possible, we didn't say it would be easy.
1: As we form our children, we need to understand that obedience is a virtue, a very important virtue, that includes respect, self-control, and the training of the will. How do you train your child in obedience? First, you expect it. You set the expectation that your child will listen the first time. Not when you count to five, not when they feel like it, not when they agree with you, but right away.
0: And then second, when your child doesn't obey the first time, give them a quick reminder and then a consequence. Yes, some children will need to be reminded again and again, but that's okay. Because remember, parenting is a marathon, not a sprint. For more help on discipline and other resources, visit us at messyfamilyminute.org.

All right, welcome back. We're doing a special mailbag show to catch up on some of the emails because we're way behind. So this one is from Janet in Charlotte, North Carolina. It says, Father Mitch, is it wrong to continually beseech God for a miracle in our prayers for healing of a loved one? Is there a point at which we should change from begging for miracles to accepting His will, or do both at the same time? I know they're not mutually exclusive, but sometimes they're perceived by others to work at cross purposes. Janet and Charlotte. Well, Janet, first of all, I would do both. Continue to pray for the healing of your loved one. That's a good thing. That's a good thing for your loved one, for sure, and for you as well. At the same time, pray that God's will be done. And there are a lot of things that we don't know about God's will. And I don't know the nature of this the problem, but I think it's something that, you know, we can certainly... you know, say we should pray and keep praying. Our Lord told us to keep praying. He uses as a model the widow who went to a judge and was, you know, basically harassing him until she got a verdict in her case. And the judge even said, I don't care about what God or other people think, but this widow is driving me crazy. Well, she didn't say drive me crazy, but to the effect. And Jesus commended that we should, you know, keep on asking for God's help and grace. But at the same time, He taught us to pray, Thy will be done on earth as it is in heaven. We can do both. And we just say, Lord, I pray for this loved one. I pray for their healing. And I trust in You. And that, I think, would be a good way to add to that prayer. Jesus, I trust in You. And just see, there's that famous story of St. Therese, the little flower of Lisieux, who had prayed for a man that was condemned to be guillotined. And he refused to have any priest talk to him or anything. And she just kept praying and praying. It was a famous case in the newspapers. But then right before he was guillotined, he grabbed the priest's, there was a priest there, and grabbed his crucifix and kissed the five wounds of Christ and then knelt down to be beheaded. You know, it was, and she considered that an answer to prayer at the last minute. You never know God's timing. And sometimes it takes a while for prayers to be answered because while we are petitioning, our Lord is working within us. So that's often the case. All right, now we have an email from Helen. It says, Dear Father Paqua, I would like to understand more about the covering of the head for women. I don't like wearing the veil. I did back in the 60s, but I'm older now and want to know how to understand more about this. Well, first of all, Helen, keep this in mind. The church has officially made it optional to wear a veil or not, or some sort of head covering. Part of the issue, and I remember my mother was glad when they changed that because she didn't like trying to keep up with other ladies. Well, she couldn't keep up with the other ladies in terms of styles of hats. And wearing hats was very much part of what was going on. And it became somewhat of a fashion statement, and Mom didn't like that at all. She didn't mind wearing the mantilla so much, but she sure did not like having hats that, you know, she couldn't afford to buy a lot. So that was one of the things. It is returning. A lot of women, including lots of younger women, are wearing the veil. And
You know, part of my experience is from having spent so much time in the Middle East. And a woman who doesn't wear a veil or a headdress, whether Muslims wear more of a covering, but Christian women also will frequently wear something of a scarf or something. And it shows that the woman is expecting to be treated with respect from the men and not to be treated as a sexual object. That she is expecting men to show her respect and treat her as someone dignified, not as someone who is available for their interest and or use, and not for their fantasy even. And in fact, it's not only in all the mosques that men and women sit on separate sides, but even in some of the Christian churches, for instance, in Egypt, the men sit on one side, the women on the other, so that they're not thinking thoughts about each other that are inappropriate. And this is one of the ideas, is that by not having the hair shown and hairstyles and all that, and you know, sometimes, you know, I don't know a whole lot about these things, but I understand that there can be a fair amount of money spent on hairstyles, and this, like the hats, can become something of a distraction. So the idea that of wearing a headdress is to expect respect from the men, and to not let competition with the other ladies get in the way of what you're in church for. That's seems to be the main ideas. And you have to evaluate that with, you know, your own decisions. That's why the church leaves it up to people. And culturally, it varies from one culture to another, what wearing a headdress means or doesn't mean. So they want that to be worked out more locally. All right, then we have an email from Annette. It says, Father Mitch, I'm confused about 1 Samuel chapter 16, verse 23. The quotation is, whenever the evil spirit from God came upon Saul, David would take the harp and play, and Saul would be relieved and feel better, for the evil spirit would leave him. This makes no sense to me. Why would God send an evil spirit to Saul? And why would he choose David to succeed Saul, knowing that David would, what David would do to Uriah and his wife? Basically, he committed adultery with Uriah's wife, Bathsheba, and then he killed, or had Uriah the Hittite killed in battle. So that's what she's talking about. Then there's Solomon. Where was his great wisdom and understanding when he chose to turn away from God and follow the false gods of his wives? I really don't understand why God let these men become kings over Israel, and would love to hear your thoughts. Annette, a couple things here, Annette. First of all, one of the points I would make is about that verse in 1 Samuel 16, verse 23, is that this verse also has a parallel in the book of Chronicles. And there in Chronicles, it talks about this was an evil spirit. Now, the reason I mention this is that in Chronicles is written after the exile in Babylon, and Samuel
is written. We don't know exactly this section about how David became king is often called the succession narrative. It's about how David succeeded after Saul was king, how David became king. And this is material that scholars are pretty convinced comes from eyewitnesses, people who were there and wrote these things down fairly early on. The reason I go into all that is this. Israel developed its understanding very much that it was very much a development of thought and insight. And in the earlier stages of Israel's history, they just had everything being done by God. They didn't make distinctions about God's full will, his absolute will, and his permissive will. That takes some real sophistication of thought. They weren't there yet. Nor did they see that there was yet an evil spirit. They had vague ideas of an evil spirit, even in the time of the Exodus. But they really developed later in the later centuries a better understanding of the role of Satan as an evil spirit. And they really had to grow into this. So that's one of the issues taking place. And here's another reality. When God chose Saul to be king, he was a pretty good choice, the best in the country. But he went very badly as time went on. When David became king, he was exemplary, but then he went badly and sinned. When Solomon became king, he grew in wisdom for years. But then, after marrying 1,000 women, just in that very act itself, he was beginning to have a breakdown of wisdom. Now, it was done because of diplomacy. The women that he married were the daughters of kings, of tribal sheikh. A sheikh in modern Bedouin tribes is the leader of the tribe. And they gave their daughters as part of a treaty, not just as chattel, but the daughter would be a live-in ambassador, and she would whisper sweet nothings into Solomon's ear and say, and don't forget to buy my father's camels. His sheep are the best. His goats are fantastic. You should taste the dates that he's dried and all the rest. So they really had an ambassadorial role within the palace and the harem. But there was also the foolishness, and he became foolish. And this is left in Scripture to show us that while we can begin with very good intentions, we have to be alert that as we go along in our spiritual lives, we can be subject to all kinds of foolish temptations. And if people like Saul, David, and Solomon can commit those sins, so can I. And I can learn from these different events. By the way, the evil spirit that they're talking about here may not actually have been so much of a demonic spirit, but rather a psychological breakdown, that as Saul
became increasingly disobedient to God, he increasingly showed evidence of a psychological breakdown, including what we would call today paranoia. He thought of David trying to take his throne from him before David did anything like that. So this is the kind of psychological breakdown that they just, again, did not have a lot of sophistication and didn't have a sense of psychological disorders, said it was just a bad spirit and it came from God. Well, his breakdown had to do with his disobedience and arrogance. And that's one of the things going on there. Okay? Let's take now a look at an email from Teresa. Dear Father Mitch, why did the Catholic Church decide to number the Ten Commandments differently than the Protestants and the Jewish people? When was that decision made and who made it? Well, we didn't decide to do it, to number the Ten Commandments differently from the Jews. It's just that there were different numberings of the commandments among different Jews. So the way that Protestants and modern Jewish people number the Ten Commandments comes from the Pharisees. That's the way the Pharisee party numbered the Ten Commandments. The Catholic Church numbers it the way the Jews of Alexandria, Egypt, numbered the commandments. Why is that? Because in the year 250 or so BC, somewhere in the 250s BC, there was a Greek translation of the first five books of the Bible, the Torah. And then the other books were translated in the century and a half afterwards. And in that Greek translation, they numbered it the way we Catholics, we numbered the way they numbered the Ten Commandments. And the issue is this: when the New Testament was being written, and when the New Testament quotes the Old Testament, they quote that Greek translation from Alexandria. The apostles used that because, and we can tell that they used that Greek translation because it is quoted 300 times in the New Testament. So that's why the Catholic Church numbers it the way the Septuagint translation, the Old Testament in Greek, that was done in Alexandria, while Martin Luther followed the numbering of the Pharisees. He also followed their canon, the way that they saw the books of the Bible. That's why he allowed only 39 books in the Old Testament instead of the 46. So it has to do not only with numbering, but it also has to do with the books that you accept. He followed the canon of the Pharisees. We use the canon that the apostles used in citing the Greek Old Testament. Okay? Well, we'll take a break and come back in a couple of minutes, so please stay with us.

is a Did You Know moment with Sandra McDevitt. Do you know what the 12 stars on the back of the miraculous medal represent? In Genesis, Joseph has a dream where 12 stars and the sun and the moon bow down to him. The 12 stars represent his brothers, who, not happy to hear this, sold him into slavery, into Egypt. All turned out well, as during the famine, Joseph was able to feed his family. The 12 stars represent the 12 tribes. The book of Revelation, John has a vision of a woman clothed in the sun, with the moon under her feet, a crown of 12 stars on her head. These stars symbolize both the 12 apostles and the 12 tribes, connecting the Old Testament and the New, representing the entire church. The crown represents Mary as Queen of Heaven. I'm Sandra McDevitt for EWTN Radio.

Welcome back. We are doing a mailbag show to try to catch up with some of your emails. And now we want to answer one from Matt in Greensboro, South Carolina. Father Pacwa, I watched EWTN's coverage of the interregnum and the conclave, and it was very good and respectful, which was a nice change from some of the things I've heard about Pope Francis over the years. But at times, it felt a bit too whitewashed. He wasn't all bad, of course, but many of his positions and statements caused deep confusion for people. I struggle with being respectful, yet honest at the same time when discussing our late Holy Father's pontificate, Matt in Greensboro. A couple things. First of all, you know, in general, at funerals, we tend to be a bit more respectful as a human race. That's just a way to honor the dead. And it reminds us, when we die, we won't be able to answer what people say about us. So we start saying nice things now about other people. And so when we die, hopefully they'll say some nice things about us. And you just show respect for the dead. And as we frequently said, I said, and others as well, that, you know, this wasn't a canonization or anything like that. This was a call for prayer. That's why there were masses offered for him. That's why we prayed the rosary for the repose of Pope Francis' soul. And we do that for every pope. We did it for Pope St. John Paul. We did it for Pope Benedict, the only two popes we've had until now with Francis since the network started. And we're always going to do that in show respect. And it's not the time to be dealing with the disagreements. There are times you can discuss, you know, say, well, this was somewhat confusing. This caused consternation. And we can do that. But, you know, it's the kind of thing that we do also with proper respect for the dead. And I think that's what was going on and still is going on. But there'll be discussions about different things as time goes on. And we can have a respectful, that's another thing too, showing respect and proper prayer for Pope Francis. If you do have, you know, disagreements with him or his style, then you can do so, again, with respect. Serious disagreement, perhaps, but respectful at the same time. There's room for that, and that'll be carried on for years into the future. I guarantee you that. Then we have another email. This is from John in Lincoln, Nebraska. Father Mitch, I'm a Catholic father of three children ranging in age from 14 to 8. My wife is Protestant. For our family devotions in the evenings, we read the daily readings out of my daily office book, which includes readings from Catholic accepted biblical books not found in a Protestant Bible. When I introduce a reading, for example, from the Book of Wisdom, I'm usually met with the Book of Wisdom. What's that? That's not in my Bible. How can I explain this to them without having them turn their nose up at it? John in Lincoln, Nebraska. Well, a couple things you can mention. This is actually related to what I said about the Ten Commandments question, that the Christian church accepted an Old Testament canon of 46 books early in our history. It was the idea of reducing the Old Testament to 39 books didn't happen until the 1520s with Martin Luther. And even then, not all Protestants agreed. The Anglicans didn't take those books out right away, but later on they did. And even in the first edition of the King James Bible of 1611,
they still had those books in there. If you ever are in Dallas, Texas, they have a first edition of the King James Bible from 1611, another one from the 1613 edition, and they both have the Deuterocanonical books. But it was in 1627 that they were removed from the English Bible. Now, there's been a lot of up and down on that, but at the Synod of Bishops in Rome in 362 AD, and then again at the synods in Carthage and in Hippo, these books are recognized, and then even as late as 1437 at the Council of Florence, which brought about reunion with the Eastern Orthodox and the Catholics. They discussed the canon and they agreed that the 46 books were scripture. And so the burden of proof is not on Catholics to prove that it's in the Bible, but the burden of proof is on why, after 1,500 years, did Martin Luther remove these from the Bible, preferring the canon of the Pharisees over the books that had been used in the church from its earliest days. I mentioned how there are 360 quotes of the Old Testament in the New. 300 of them are directly from the Greek translation of the Old Testament. That includes the 46 books. And frankly, from the very first complete copy of a Bible that we have, so the earliest copy of the entire Bible, Old and New Testament, goes back to 325. During the times of persecution, there weren't any copies of the entire Bible available, individual books, but not the entire Bible. But we have from 325 a couple of copies, and later in the 300s, all of them contain those books. And again, you're hard put to find a copy of an entire Bible, Old and New Testament, that doesn't contain those books. So they took them out. We didn't add them in. And that's very important to keep in mind. So you just have to say that. And that's just the facts. If they don't believe you, you can take a look at, I think it's the Cambridge History of the Bible. And it gives something of a history of some of this material. And that's not a Catholic source. That was, if anything, a Protestant. Right. And then we have an email from Chase, who says, Father Pacwa, where did the practice of praying to St. Joseph for one to have a happy death come from, and who did it originate with? Actually, whom did it originate with? I ask this because I've at times thought about praying to him for one to have a happy death. But part of me can't do it because it seems harsh to pray for one's death to occur. Chase. Well, first of all, Chase, I hope you're not praying for somebody's death to occur. I hope you're praying for the happiness to occur and leave the dying up to God to decide that moment. But pray for the happiness at the time of death, whenever that is. Secondly, the reason that St. Joseph is the patron of a happy death is that at his side, when he was dying, were Jesus and Mary. That would be a comfort and a happy death. We see that he had this great sense of already having a foretaste of heaven with this Jesus and his Sacred Heart and Blessed Mary with her Immaculate Heart being next to him. There's a wonderful
porch, it's a mural at the Church of St. Joseph, built over where he had once lived. That is in the Church of St. Joseph there in Nazareth, and it shows Jesus and Mary attending him as he died, sometime between the time Jesus was 12 and 30, we don't know when. So that's where it came from. I don't know who first came up with that idea. I never heard that. But, you know, praying for a happy death is a good idea. And he would be a good one to pray to. All right, then, from Pam in College Station. Hello, Father Pacwa. I recently heard that you can receive a partial indulgence if you read Holy Scripture at least half an hour. If that is true, how do they determine that such an action is worthy of an indulgence, and how is the level of indulgence determined as well? Pam in College Station. Well, first of all, Pam, that indulgence was ordered to be printed at the front of every Catholic Bible. I saw that when I was a boy in our Catholic family Bible. It was right there. And it was obviously there to encourage us to read Scripture. A lot of people said that they were discouraged from reading Scripture when they went to Catholic school. But the Pope Leo XIII, the last Pope Leo, ordered that every Catholic Bible have printed in it. There's a plenary indulgence for reading with a group or praying with Scripture before the Blessed Sacrament, and a partial indulgence if you just do it privately for a half hour. That was, you know, something determined by the Pope, but it's based on our Lord's words in the Gospel. When Peter says at the Last Supper, Lord, you'll never wash my feet. He said, well, if I don't wash your feet, then, you know, you have no part in me. He said, oh, okay, well, wash my feet, my hands, and my head. He said, no. You have been made clean already by my word. Based on that line, we see that the word of Jesus has a power to cleanse us. And so we read the Bible based on his teaching so that his word cleanses us of sin, as he taught St. Peter in John chapter 13. Okay? Well, we've gotten through a lot of your emails. I'm glad to get them. I want to answer them as best I can. So thank you for sending them, and hope you find that helpful. And may Almighty God bless you and keep you and cause his face to shine upon you. May he lead you in all of your ways by his peace. May Almighty God bless you, the Father, Son, and Holy Spirit. Amen. And remember that this network is brought to you by you sending us financial help. So please keep us in between your gas bill, your electric bill, and your cable bill. And if you do that, we'll be able to pay all of our bills too. God bless you all, and thank you.

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8: In the Gospel for this Sunday, we read the familiar story of Peter walking on water. The apostles in their boat see Jesus during a storm walking on water, and our Lord says, "Take courage, it is I. Do not be afraid." Peter said to him in reply, "Lord, if it is you, command me to come to you on the water." He said, "Come." Peter got out of the boat and began to walk on the water toward Jesus. Now, a careful reading of this little dialogue begs a question. Why in the world would Peter ask the Lord to call him to walk on the water? Everyone knows that being in a storm on a lake means there's one safe place, and that's in the boat. Why would Jesus, number one, be outside of the boat, walking on the waves? And number two, why would Peter want to walk on the waves with him? And if that weren't puzzling enough, why would our Lord invite St. Peter to demonstrate his love and faith in so perilous a manner? All of this goes to show us that the Christian life is not supposed to be comfortable or easy. In fact, the risks and the threats and the fears of life are part and parcel of what it means to follow Jesus. He doesn't stop St. Peter from going overboard onto the waves, and St. Peter doesn't hesitate to ask Jesus to bid him to leave the safety of the boat in order to walk upon them. Maybe there's something about meeting Jesus on the stormy seas that's a great lesson for us today. Many people today use their faith in order to protect themselves from all risk, but I wonder if risk is really the biggest enemy. What today's gospel teaches us is that the greatest enemy to our faith is a lack of love, a lack of trust, a lack of faith. Sometimes love causes risks, but by faith and trust, we can overcome them all.
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14: 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Today's hour is from the Fathers of Mercy Parish Mission Series, God Calls Us Constantly to Himself. This is talk number two, The Necessity of Spiritual Life, by Father Wade Menezes.
15: Well, hello once again and welcome back. My name is Father Wade Menezes and I'm a member of the Fathers of Mercy, an itinerant missionary preaching order based out of South Union, Kentucky. The members of my religious congregation go into parishes for about a week at a time at the invitation of the pastor and preach the week-long parish mission, and then we're off to the next one after that. We also preach retreats for specialized groups of individuals, such as spousal retreats for husbands and wives, confirmation retreats, mother-daughter retreats, father-son retreats, etc. It's a pleasure for me to be giving this six-part conference here at the Shrine of the Most Blessed Sacrament in Hanceville, Alabama, home to the Poor Clare Nuns of Perpetual Adoration, this particular congregation having been founded by Mother Angelica, who we all love so dearly, who also founded EWTN, the Eternal Word Television Network. I present to you now the second of my six conferences titled The Necessity of the Spiritual Life. The Necessity of the Spiritual Life. And for those of you just tuning in now for the first time, I'll just recap to you. The overall conference theme for all six conferences is titled, God Calls Us Constantly to Himself. The truth that God calls us constantly to Himself. The first talk was titled, The Dignity of the Human Person Made in the Image of God. That's our foundation and basis for knowing with absolute and moral certainty that God calls us to Himself, the fact that there is a dignity about the human person made in the image of God. Our second conference about to begin, The Necessity of the Spiritual Life. The third conference, God calls us constantly to Himself, God in search of my love, me personally. The fourth conference, titled The Communion of Saints. The fifth conference, In the Company of Sinners, Striving to Become Saints. And then the last and sixth conference, Fear of the Lord and Forgiveness of Injuries, Giving All to God. Giving all to God. And so God calls us constantly to Himself, and now we will discuss how it is we know that there is a necessity for the spiritual life based on the dignity that man has. I ask you now to please bow your heads and to join me in our opening prayer. In the name of the Father, and of the Son, and of the Holy Spirit.
16: Amen.
15: Almighty and ever-living God, made in your image, every human person is called to know, love, and serve you as his sole origin and end. We ask you to therefore instill in us a deep love, honor, and respect for the dignity of the human person and the sanctity of human life, as you call each one of us to eternal beatitude, heaven for all eternity with you. We ask this through your Son, our Lord Jesus Christ, who lives and reigns with you in the unity of the Holy Spirit, God forever and ever.
16: Amen.
15: Glory be to the Father, and to the Son, and to the Holy Spirit. Our Lady, help of Christians,
16: pray for us.
15: In the name of the Father, and of the Son, and of the Holy Spirit.
16: Amen.
15: I would like to recap briefly our discussion from our first conference, the fact that there is a dignity about the human person made in the image and likeness of God. And that was the first part of the first talk, that man is indeed made in the image and likeness of God. We talked about the truth that the body and soul, the corporeal and spiritual elements of man, his body and his soul, are not two natures united, but rather their very union form one composite single nature, and this nature we call human, and it needs to be respected. And it's from this intimate union that the body alone, setting the soul aside momentarily, that the body alone receives its dignity, which tells us why we have to respect, honor, and love the human body as a temple of the Holy Spirit, precisely because the body receives its life from the breathing forth of the Holy Spirit and from God creating the soul immediately in cooperation with the parents who, along with God, create the body in the marital act. The human person has this absolute innate dignity, and this is partly why each and every single person is unique, precious, and unrepeatable in the sight of Almighty God. So the body and soul form a single nature. We talked about, as I just said, the spiritual soul being created directly by God, and the body being created by the parents in cooperation with God, with the parents as real and active co-operators. They're operators, but they're co-operators with God. God gives parents a very real active role in the creation of life within the marital covenant through the sacrament of matrimony. We talked about how all persons have an equal dignity about them, precisely because each and every person shares in this image and likeness of God. If we've established the fact that the human person, per se, as the human person, has this dignity about him, and all of us are persons, so therefore we reason through a basic Aristotelian syllogism that all have this equal dignity about them. All human persons have this equal dignity about them, which moved us to the conversation that male and female God created man, and so that therefore there is an equality and yet a difference willed by Almighty God. The equality between men and women exists because of their dignity. They're equal in their dignity because both male and female are made in the image and likeness of God. They are different, however. John Paul II, one of his famous quotes, is men and women are equal but different. And the difference lies in the fact that they are complementary to one another as masculine and feminine. Well, guess what? Masculine and feminine are not equal. They're complementary, so they have a difference about them, but yet that difference isn't meant to be negative. In fact, quite the opposite. It's meant to be a very positive thing, because precisely because the masculine and the feminine in their differences are complementary one to the other. One fulfills the other. So these are the beautiful teachings of our faith that help us to respect the dignity of the human person and therefore the dignity of human life. Because we can never defend the sanctity and dignity of human life without first defending the sanctity and dignity of the human person, because it's the human person's life that we want to defend. So our arguments have to be based, therefore, first on the dignity of personhood. Remember, the human person is not a something. The human person, rather, is a someone, a living, viable, rational person who is capable of such things as self-knowledge, self-possession, of freely giving himself, of entering into communion with other persons, and he is called by grace to a covenant with his Creator, because that Creator is not only his origin, that Creator is also his end. And only human beings and the three persons of our one triune God, Father, Son, and Spirit, only human beings and the three persons that constitute our Trinitarian God, these are the only two entities properly referred to as persons. So man himself is truly, truly rooted in the image of his Maker. And I said during our first conference that John Paul II goes so far as to state that, for example, in the covenant of matrimony, husband, wife, and child mirror or image, or are an icon to the Most Holy Trinity, Father, Son, and Spirit, insofar as both groups, the husband, the wife, and the child, and the Father, Son, and Spirit, insofar as both groups constitute a community of persons living in communion. And we're going to learn that the very essence of that communion is love. The fact that the human person is called to love. John Paul II goes so far as to say, the most fundamental and innate meaning it's the most core of you, I-N-N-A-T-E, it's absolutely innate. John Paul II goes so far as to say that the most fundamental and innate vocation of the human person is to love. We are called to love, to be other-centered rather than self-centered. We now begin our second conference on the necessity of the spiritual life and how it is we know that we're called to a spiritual life based on this dignity made in the image and likeness of God. So I ask you to please stand for a reading from the Holy Gospel according to St. John. The Lord be with you.
16: And also

0: especially through the seven sacraments, which give us that sanctifying grace. This is all Baltimore Catechism 101, I like to say, and it's also found in the brand new Catechism of the Catholic Church, which, guess what, isn't so new anymore. 1994, I heard a priest say one time, the Catechism's out. It's been out since 94. Let's quit calling it new. It's the Catechism of the Catholic Church. It's almost 10 years old. It should be in every Catholic home. Virtually each page at the bottom has footnotes, sacred scripture, sacred tradition, and the sacred magisterium. Every home, every rectory, every office of every DRE, Director of Religious Ed, should have this compendium that Pope John Paul II calls a sure norm for the faith. A sure norm for the faith. And everything I'm giving you is right out of the Catechism. So this is great stuff, image and likeness. How do we know that man stands apart? Because remember, the gases and the airs cannot partake in this, the rocks and the minerals cannot, the vegetative plants cannot, the brute animals like dogs and cats cannot. Only man can in the created physical world. Only man can take part in this image and likeness of God, the ability to choose and the ability to partake in a life of grace. Well, quoted by Dr. Janet Smith, a great defender of natural family planning, she says, how do we know that only man partakes in the image and likeness of God? She says, well, simply put, a pig cannot compose a beautiful Mozart sonata. Pigs can't do that. Okay? Only man is made in the image and likeness of God. Now, Fifi, your little pet chihuahua, Fifi might think and act like she's made in the image and likeness of God because she rules the house, but she's acting just on her animal instinct. You know, animals, the brute animals, have a very keen animal instinct about them. This is precisely why we had dogs at Ground Zero when the Twin Towers fell, because they have a keen animal instinct that's more keener than human sense. Okay, but they're not rational per se. You know, if Fifi shows affection and love to you, it's because she knows, I shouldn't even use the word knows, it's because she has an intellectual, a keen animal instinctual awareness. She has an instinctual awareness in her animality that you feed her at a certain time, that you let her jump on the bed at a certain time, maybe even on the couch at a certain time. So she shows you this nudging of her head, but she doesn't love you like your mother loves you. Fifi doesn't love you like your father loves you. Fifi doesn't love you like God loves you and like you love God. So the brute animals show a real affection. We can call it affection, but it's not affection centered on rationality, like humans have rationality and an intellect to choose to love or to choose not to love. Rather, their animal affection is based on their instinctual animality, the awareness they have in their animality. And you know, we've been given dominion over all other creatures, and so pets like Fifi bring pleasure to our lives. But we can never confuse animals with human persons, and that happens a lot today. You know, there's a reality show now. These reality shows are just taking off because it shows that people have nothing else to do or think about, surely not God, when they're so centered on these reality shows. There's now a reality show on dogs, how their dogs act. You know, we're getting off focus. We're taking the focus off the dignity and beauty of the human person and focusing it on the most mundane things. Even though the brute animals do give us pleasure, they are pets that we've been given dominion over them. They don't have the image and likeness, nor are they called to the image and likeness that man is. So simply put, a pig cannot compose a Mozart sonata. We know that the brute animals, the vegetative plants, the rocks and the minerals and the gases and the airs are not created in the image of God. St. Basil the Great tells us, God fashioned man in his own image and likeness. He gave him knowledge of himself. Remember, one of the characteristics of man is that he is capable of self-knowledge and self-possession. St. Basil the Great, 4th century saint, God fashioned man in his own image and likeness. He gave him knowledge of himself. He endowed him with the ability to think, which raised him above all other living creatures. He gave him the ability to think, which raised him above all other living creatures. And the way we abort today, the way we do doctor-assisted suicides today, the way we enact so-called mercy killings today, you'd think we were animals. Rather than persons made in the image and likeness of God called to life. Because Jesus Christ, the God-man who entered our physical world, who actually entered our physical world, is the way, the truth, and the life. St. Thomas Aquinas says, here's how we can understand man's dignity above all the rest of creation. The brute animals, like dogs and cats, the brute animals can procreate, but they can't love. They can't love like humans can love. We've already established that. The brute animals can procreate, but they cannot love. The angels can love, but they cannot procreate. They can't procreate because they don't have bodies. They're pure spirits. But they can love because they know God. And each one of them are assigned to one of us, and they love us. This is why you can pray to your guardian angel. Okay. So St. Thomas Aquinas, the great 13th century doctor of the church, says, the brute animals can procreate but not love. The angels can love but not procreate. But rather, only the human person can do both. Only the human person can both love and procreate. In fact, all procreation should flow only from true, undivided, other-centered, self-giving love that is present and existent in the sacrament of matrimony. So we always seem to end up coming back to one of the seven sacraments. Absolutely. This is why the liturgical life of Holy Mother Church is so important. I'm going to repeat myself. It's worth saying. The liturgical life of Holy Mother Church is important. Married couples, live your vows. Recognize the dignity. Only you can love and procreate. No other creature can do that, not even the angels. They can love, but they can't procreate. Only the human person can do both.
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0: What did the Church Fathers say about us becoming sharers in the divine nature through the sacraments? Well, St. Paul tells us that in Christ the fullness of deity resides in bodily form. Yours is a share of that fullness in Him who is head of every principality and power. He is the head. You are the body. Because Christ is the founder of the sacraments through founding His church, who safeguards the seven sacraments. St. Augustine, another great doctor of the church, says, God became man so that man may become like God. Not so that man can become God. That would be a heresy. We don't believe we become God. We believe we can become like God by taking part in His sanctifying grace, which makes us actual participators in His divine nature. So we can become like God, and I like to remind people that through the seven sacraments, this is attainable in this life. This is attainable in this life. Again, the necessity of the spiritual life, because only we are called to this dignity. No other creature is. God became man so that man may become like God. That's like saying, okay, the Creator, in the person of the second person, the Word, help me out with the first words of St. John's Gospel. In the beginning was the Word.
2: The Word was made.
0: Okay, the Word was made. Okay, the Word was made flesh. All that was created through Him. Indeed, nothing came to be that did not come through Him. And the Word became flesh and dwelt among us. Who is the Word? The Word is the second person of the Most Holy Trinity before He became incarnate in the flesh. Incarne simply means in the flesh. More literally and more graphically, in the meat. You know, you can go to a Mexican restaurant and order chili non carne or chili con carne. Chili with meat or chili without meat. Well, incarne, in the meat, in the flesh. Before God became incarnate, He was the Word. The second person was the Word. But the second person became incarnate in the God-man, Jesus Christ. So we say the Word created, right? The Word created. So the Creator became a creature by entering that manger in Bethlehem. The Creator became a creature. God became man, St. Augustine says. That's like saying that the architect actually became the house. Or that the potter, sitting at the spinning wheel of potting clay, that's like saying that the potter actually literally became the cup. You know, our human minds, our human intellects don't even lend us to that imagery. The architect becoming the house, literally, not as a metaphor, but literally, the architect becoming the house? Or the potter becoming the cup? We can't even begin to fathom that. And yet, how is it we can fathom, my friends, that God became man, that the Creator became a creature? He became one of us. You know, God could have chosen to manifest himself when he decided to become incarnate in the physical, corporeal world. He could have done it in many number of ways. He could have made himself a 500-foot waterfall with glowing purple lights that people would pilgrim to go see. He could have made himself 6 rainbows in a row that would never disappear, that people could gaze on constantly for 33 years. But that's not what he did. Instead, for 33 years, he was a man. He retained his divine personage. He was a divine person, but he assumed a human nature together with his divine nature. St. Augustine says very eloquently about God becoming man, what he was, he remained. What he was not, he assumed. What he was, he remained, God. What he was not, he assumed, man, man's nature. So he chose to become one of us. That in of itself should tell us something about the dignity we're called to, made in the image and likeness of God. Pope St. Leo the Great, for the birth of Christ is the origin of the Christian people, and the birthday of the head is also the birthday of the body, and you are the members of that body. Christ became Son of Man precisely that men could become sons of God. Isn't that a beautiful quote? For the birth of Christ is the origin of the Christian people, and the birthday of the head is also the birthday of the body. Christ became Son of Man precisely that men could become sons of God. St. Basil the Great again says, God bestowed on us the dignity of his own divine nature and prepared for us a place of eternal rest where there will be joy so intense as to surpass all human imagination. My friends, that's the eternal beatitude that's our end. God's our origin, God's our end. Eternal beatitude, also referred to as heaven for all eternity. Listen once again what St. Basil the Great has to say about that eternal beatitude. God bestowed on us the dignity of his own divine nature and prepared for us a place of eternal rest where there will be joy so intense as to surpass all human imagination. St. Gregory of Nazianzen, another 4th century doctor, says, God took on the poverty of my human flesh so that I may gain the riches of his divinity. God took on the poverty of my human flesh so that I may gain the riches of his divinity. We can become actual participators in the divine life of God, especially through the 7 sacraments. This is a beautiful truth, this dignity that we're called to. And because we know we're rooted in this dignity, we therefore know that we are called to a spiritual life. What is the spiritual life, my friends, other than this? Communication with our triune Godhead. Communication with our triune Godhead. And we talked in the first conference how the body and soul are very intimately united. Well, guess what? This communication is made to our God through both body and soul. For example, where the body's concerned, through liturgical action. You ever notice that in all seven of the seven sacraments, we enact our body either through words or through the reception of an element like water being poured for baptism or the anointing of the hands at ordination of holy orders, the sacrament of holy orders, our body partakes. All five human senses, sight, smell, taste, touch, and hearing, should be enacted at the sacred liturgy. St. Thomas Aquinas teaches we go to God with our senses. We go to God with our senses. This is why beautiful, reverent liturgy is so important. And John Paul II and Cardinal Ratzinger time and again have called for beautiful, reverent liturgy. Liturgy that enacts all five senses. The incense we smell, the lit candles that we see, the bells we hear at the consecration, the beautiful chant we hear, the beautiful decor of a beautiful church, the actual church house itself on the inside that we see, the Eucharist that we taste, sight, smell, taste, touch, and hearing. All five senses are enacted during the celebration of the sacred liturgy. So the necessity of the spiritual life then is rooted in our image and likeness, our image to know, love, and serve God with our intellects, making right choices. Our likeness calls us to the spiritual life because that likeness is actually participating in the divine life of God in sanctifying grace, which we get through the seven sacraments, which brings us back around again, as I said earlier, back to the sacred liturgy, celebrated beautifully and reverently. I want to talk a little bit how the human person has moral rights and responsibilities in all of this. He has a moral right and a moral responsibility to worship his God, publicly and privately. Made in the image and likeness of God, his Creator, the human person participates in the light and power of the Holy Spirit, the third person of the same God, the Most Holy Trinity. By his human reason, each person is capable of understanding the order of things as established by God the Creator and chief orderer. God is the chief orderer, capital C, capital O. So by his reason, each person is capable of understanding the order of things as established by God, the creator and orderer. We know we're called to worship our God. We know that we're called to the intimacy of a spiritual life that involves both the body and soul. The intimate union of the body and soul. God created man, a rational being, conferring on him the dignity of a person who can initiate and control his own actions. By his own free will, wherein is rooted his own free moral choice, man is capable of directing himself towards his true and final good, God. So, Gaudium et Spes, back to that most liberal document of Vatican II, according to those who like to promote it as such, when the truth be known that no Vatican II document is liberal, all Vatican II documents were truly, truly ushered in by the Holy Spirit, by the successor of St. Peter, begun by Pope John the 23rd, now declared blessed, whose body has been found incorrupt. That's the convener pope of the Second Vatican Council. And the council ended, of course, with Pope Paul the 6th. This council is very beautiful, truly an ecumenical council, and it's 16 documents, very, very solid when interpreted correctly. Gaudium et Spes, paragraph 15, tells us, so man finds his perfection in seeking and loving what is true and good. So man finds his perfection in seeking what is true and good. So the dignity of the human person implies and requires one's uprightness of moral conscience, which steers him towards right living, or living rightly, which again involves making choices for or against God, for man's betterment or his detriment. I want to take a quick look and give you the main tenets given to us by John Paul II on his so-called theology of the body. Basically, in a nutshell, the Holy Father's theology of the body is his own area of study where he has taken the best of theology and the best of philosophy, even secular philosophy, he has married them and harmonized them in regards to the dignity of the human person from conception till natural death. He gives us four main points that I can surmise concerning his theology of the body, the dignity of the human person. And those four tenets are this. These four foundational principles, if you will. Number one, the human person is made in the image and likeness of God. Already established. Number two, the human person has God as its sole creator and as its sole end. Number three, each and every person is unique, precious, and unrepeatable. And number four, each human person must therefore be protected from conception until natural death. We need to remember that in the book of Genesis, God's first recorded words to the human race were this: be fruitful and multiply. You ever notice that? Those are the very first words spoken by God to the human race, specifically to Adam and Eve. Be fruitful and multiply. What a great statement against contraception. God's very first words to man, be fruitful and multiply. Jesus even called himself the vine. Gospel of St. John chapter 15, which I just alluded to earlier, right out of sacred scripture. John chapter 15. Jesus called himself the vine. This is his way of insisting that we bear abundant, lasting fruit. And children are fruit of marriage. John Paul II tells us in his theology of the body that the most innate and fundamental vocation of the human person is to love. That's out of Familiaris Consortio, the 1980s document on the role of the Christian family in the modern world. And this is the very foundation, it could be said, of John Paul's theology of the body. The fact that the human person's most innate and fundamental vocation is to love himself, others, a spouse, your children, your co-worker, God. We are called to be other-centered, to love others. True holiness is being other-centered and desiring the true good, not only for yourself, which you're called to do, but also desiring the true good for the other person. Remember, we established earlier that so man seeks and finds his perfection in seeking and loving what is true and good. And true holiness is being other-centered, desiring the true good not only for yourself and seeking that perfection, but desiring the true good and perfection for the other, whoever that other may be. Your spouse, your children, your sibling, your co-workers. You know, and for example, you know, I know cases where husbands are livid. Husbands are absolutely livid because their wives are too spiritual. Where does that come from? That's what I want to know. I would say that he needs to examine his own spiritual life and maybe learn a few things from his wife. Parents get turned off because all of a sudden mom and dad had a re-Catholic awakening or a Catholic reawakening, and so they're all ticked off now at mom and dad. I'd say that those kids, if they're beyond the age of reason, they need to look at themselves and see if they're on the road to God's house themselves, or if they're on another road, especially if they're teenagers. We are called not only to desire the true good for ourselves, but also desire the true good for the other, whoever that other may be. We need to always, in the spiritual life that we know we're called to, the necessity of the spiritual life, communication to God or with God through both body and soul, because they're both so intimately linked. We are called in the spiritual life to always put God first, others second, and ourself last. God first, others second, and ourselves last. And there's a little promised reward in this in sacred scripture, and that is, the last shall be first. Okay? The last shall be first. So put God first, others second, and yourself last. My friends, the human person is a body-soul composite, a rational creature with intellect and will. With the body and soul intimately united. What's that mean? It means this: we don't have bodies, we are bodies. And we don't have souls, We are souls, and we are called to take care of both. Saint Irenaeus says this, it's very beautiful. He says, since we consist of both soul and body, this is another doctor of the church from the 3rd century, he died around 200 AD. Since we consist of both soul and body, both are involved in staying on the right path. As either one may cause us to stumble, we must attend to both body and soul. For example, bodily purity, the protective abstinence from all shameful things and wicked acts, and also the purity of soul, which is about keeping true faith in God, neither adding nor subtracting to the faith we have received from Jesus Christ. Godliness is dimmed whenever the body is soiled and loses its integrity when falsehood enters the soul. When falsehood enters the soul and when wicked acts enter the body, we lose that image that we're made in the image and likeness of God, because we lose sanctifying grace if it's a mortal sin. And if it's a venial sin, we don't lose sanctifying grace, but it is greatly wounded and therefore hinders us from performing ongoing virtuous acts. This is why it's also good to confess venial sins in the sacrament of penance. See, we always come back to the sacraments. This is why it's a good practice to confess venial sins, even though absolutely speaking, the sacrament of confession or reconciliation, absolutely speaking, is just for mortal sins. It's good to confess venial sins because graces from the sacrament will also penetrate even those venial areas and help us out to overcome even those venial sins and faults that we have. From all this, we know too, again, that the human person is called to love. St. John of the Cross says that love captures and binds God himself. I love that quote, because how can you capture and bind God, who is pure spirit and everywhere? How can you capture and bind God? Well, St. John of the Cross, another doctor of the church from the 16th century, says it is love. The most innate and fundamental vocation of the human person, John Paul II teaches us, it is love that captures and binds God himself. John of the Cross also tells us that when the evening of this life comes, which means your death, when the evening of this life comes, we will be judged on love. And Mother Teresa of Calcutta, very possibly soon to be beatified and canonized, Mother Teresa of Calcutta, love is a fruit in season at all times and within the reach of every hand. Love is a fruit in season at all times and within the reach of every hand. My friends, we know we are called to the necessity of the spiritual life because of our dignity made in the image and likeness of God as human persons. And the foundation of that spiritual life, which is communication with God, is love. I ask you now to please join me in our closing prayer. I read you now from the first letter of St. John, chapter 4. In the name of the Father, and of the Son, and of the Holy Spirit.
2: Amen.
0: My dear friends, let us love each other, since love is from God. And everyone who loves is a child of God and knows God. Whoever fails to love does not know God, because God is love. And this is the revelation of God's love for us, that God sent his only Son into the world that we might have life through him. So love consists in this: it is not we who loved God, but rather God who loved us first and sent his Son to expiate our sins. My dear friends, if God loved us so much, we too should love one another. For God remains in us, and his love comes to its perfection in us. Let us love then, because he first loved us. Anyone who says, I love God, and yet hates his brother at the same time is a liar. Since whoever does not love the brother whom he can see can never hope to love the God whom he cannot see. Indeed, this is the commandment we have received from him, that whoever loves God must also love his brother. The most innate and fundamental vocation of the human person is to love. God bless you. In the name of the Father, and of the Son, and of the Holy Spirit.
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3: Hello, brothers and sisters. This is Jim and Joy Pinto sharing with you about marriage and God's plan. Can there be anything more important or fundamental to marriage than prayer? God is looking for people who do not simply speak about prayer or teach about prayer, but who actually pray. The Word of God teaches us that we are to be at one with one another, lest our prayers be hindered. And so prayer is of the essence. Prayer is that place where we connect with God and where we say to one another in our marriage and in our families that He's essential to what we're doing. We must make time to pray without compromise.
4: In our marriage, there's three people in this marriage. It's Jim, it's Joy, and it's Jesus. We wouldn't be married for 32 years if we did not, every single day, pray. We pray in the morning, and we pray at night. We have done premarital counseling, we have done marriage counseling, and I'm always amazed at how people are not praying with their spouse. It is a power. There's so much power in prayer that we have over each other and for our children, and God shows up and does miracles.
3: You know, there are various forms of prayer, whether it's the rosary or chaplet of divine mercy or some sort of devotions that you're doing. We've done all sorts of prayer. But the key thing, again, is that you pray. It just might be for a moment at the beginning of the day and at the close of the day, but it so washes you and delivers the couple from, yes, I believe even demonic power, and it just fortifies the marriage. It might be as simple as just speaking a blessing and touching one another, like this. Joy, I bless you this day. May God's will be done in your life, and may He help me to facilitate His plan for your life. In the name of the Father, and of the Son, and of the Holy Spirit, I bless you and cover you as your husband. Amen.
4: And Jim, I bless you, and we pray God's richest plans upon us in all that we do today, that He would go before us, that He would be the light and the lamp unto our feet. And Jim, I bless you in the name of the Father, and the Son, and the Holy Spirit. Amen.
3: Marriage and family is God's plan for the world, and prayer is the fuel to fulfill that plan. Thank you, and God bless you.
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13: The year 325 AD. 12 years after uniting the Roman Empire under Christianity, the Emperor Constantine faces a new challenge from the East. An Egyptian priest named Arius of Alexandria teaches that God the Father is the one and only God, and that Jesus Christ isn't God. Arius proclaims that Jesus was the man who became God. These heretical ideas amaze throngs of people throughout the empire. To address the challenge posed by the Arian heresy once and for all, Constantine convenes the First Ecumenical Council of Nicaea. The council declares that Jesus Christ is the Savior of the world, and therefore he has to be God, since only God can save the world.
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15: This is Dale Alquist. When G.K. Chesterton was asked why he became Catholic, he said, "To get rid of my sins. Only the Catholic Church can do that." He said that when a man steps out of the confessional, he's 5 minutes old and his whole life has just started over again. When we confess our sins, our souls are wiped clean. We get to start all over again.
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21: Greetings and welcome to the Catholic Cafe. I'm Deacon Jeff, sitting in the luxurious corner booth of birth.
22: Easy for you to say.
21: Yes, it's not actually not easy for me to say.
22: The corner birth.
21: The corner birth. Yeah, no children have been born
22: that
21: here.
22: Could work.
21: No, it would be nice. We're pro-life. We're very pro-life. So if one of you is about to give birth, let me know. We'll change the order.
22: You know, our daughter-in-law is getting ready to have a kid. Oh,
21: that is awesome. Congratulations. Yes. Let her know.
22: I will.
21: Yes. No, we're not going to recommend. This is for emergencies only. All that aside, we're not doing that. Welcome. Hi.
23: Hi.
21: I'm Deacon Jeff, and you just heard Ziggy.
23: That's me.
21: And you heard Venerable Tom.
22: Yes, sir.
21: And so we have a really, hopefully this is going to be a good show. I've been looking forward to talking about this.
22: It's a show about a show.
0: It's a show about a show.
2: Yeah. Exactly right. And because we don't have any kind of agreements with said show, we can't play the actual clip. But you've heard it. Everyone's heard this clip.
18: Yeah.
2: I was driving along one day, and I actually heard Ben Shapiro's show. I was listening to that. And he played a clip from Pints with Aquinas, Matt Fradd's show, that's actually on Daily Wire.
18: So he can do that. Yeah.
2: I guess they have the arrangement already, which is great. And Matt had Peter Kraft on the show.
22: One of our guests.
2: And, yes, we've had a Peter, although, man, that was back in the day.
22: It was.
2: And I think it was one of my worst shows, only because he's so awesome. He is so incredible, and I was so intimidated. Yeah, I just felt like I was there sitting in the booth with greatness.
22: Yeah,
2: you know, and where I was kind of a fanboy, you know, and just it was kind of an awkward. I think for me, I felt awkward. I'm sure it was fine, but you can actually still listen to it. It's just go to the website thecatholiccafe.com, and then when you go to the listen part, you can actually just put in the keyword Kraft. That's K-R-E-E-F-T. And you put that in there, and it'll bring up that show. But, you know, that he had come through Memphis, and so I got to be able to do a show. It was kind of a neat experience for us.
22: It was.
2: We were in the presence of greatness.
22: Oh, it's intimidating. There's no doubt. He's that sharp.
2: Yeah. You can't pull anything over on that guy. He recently was – I mean, he recently lost his wife. I don't remember how many years they've been married.
22: But 63.
2: 63 years.
22: Wow.
2: See, you know more than me because you listened to the entire Pints with Aquinas episode.
22: Highly encourage that.
2: And I'm going to because I just haven't had the time to do it, but I'm going to because when I heard this one little quote it's gone viral in a good way. It's a good virus. It's gone out there, and everybody's heard this quote. So I hope you have heard this. Mm-hmm. But I do have the quote on paper. That we can read. It just made me think, man, this is just so profound. It's so beautiful. And then you actually, Venerable Tom, you actually reached out and said, hey, do you think there's a show in this?
22: I smell a show.
2: Yeah, and I'm like, 100%.
22: Yeah.
2: We didn't plan anything out.
22: Mm-mm.
2: We didn't plan what we're going to talk about, but I just feel like there's so many.
22: We're professionals. We don't need to plan anything, Sam.
2: Usually professionals plan, but
22: oh, I'm sorry, never mind. Forget that I said that.
18: Well, we're professional gunslingers.
2: Yeah, right, exactly. We're shooting from the hip. No, I just think these are some of our best shows, to be honest with you. People go by like, if you say like, hey, this is totally unorganized. No one wants to hear like if the priest or deacon gets up to say their homily, getting ready to do the homily and go like, you know, I didn't plan this at all, so here goes. You're thinking like, I hope he lands this thing soon. You know, we got reservations at Perkins. We got things to do. We just
18: reservations at Perkins.
2: I just don't know if I can sit through a
22: 26 minutes.
18: You don't want to look. You don't want to see the look on the concierge's face at Perkins if you're Maitre D's face at Perkins. You know, if you're a little bit late. For your
2: that could be bad. That could be bad. So.
18: Might have to pass him to Washington.
2: He might break out of his. he'll break out of his fake French accent. You know. Anyway, see, we get so so distracted. So, when I heard this quote, Peter Kraft was talking to Matt Fradd, and you'll have to tell me, was the whole show about marriage and his relationship with his wife, or was that one piece of it?
22: Well, that's just one piece, this one snippet. It's about a 15, maybe 19-minute snippet is what the three of us initially listened to.
2: Yeah.
22: And I think that's what Ben Shapiro referred to as well as that snippet.
2: Yeah, and it wasn't even that long.
22: But inside that snippet is that quote, and there are a couple other quotes in there, too. That there are ginormous mic drops, but to answer your question, he does talk
2: about
22: his wife.
2: And I believe, I may be remembering this wrong, but I believe he's close to 90 years old, 80,
22: yeah,
2: 85?
22: Yeah, I think he's in
2: 90.
22: His late 80s.
2: Okay, so he's 80, somewhere in 80, there.
22: 80-ish.
2: And he's had, I'll just say, brushes with death.
22: Yes.
2: I mean, he's had some cancers. He's had some serious, and his wife did as well. His wife finally succumbed to all of this.
22: Yep.
2: And I don't know about the setup so much other than I just heard this quote.
22: Mm-hmm.
2: And I'm imagining it had to do with, you know, tell me about your wife. Tell me about your, you know, the last time you saw her, told her, and they were talking about beauty, I guess, and the body and things like that.
22: They actually were talking about ugliness.
2: Okay.
22: Yeah, that's what it leads to, is ugliness. You know, you're not gonna, your wife's not gonna be, and you're not gonna be this, you know,
2: Let's be careful.
22: I mean, yeah, but the two of us over here, we're not gonna be as svelte as you and handsome and attractive. And
2: I'm svelte right now without the S-V-E-L-T.
22: Yeah, exactly.
2: I just have none of that.
22: Yeah. No, but we're all gonna
2: But
22: get,
2: my wife still loves me. Hi, Bess. Hi, do you still love me? I think you do.
22: We're gonna get fat. We're gonna get wrinkles. We're gonna lose our hair. We're not going to be attractive the older we get. It's going to get ugly.
2: That is the perfect setup.
22: Right.
2: Because imagine where the philosopher, the theologian, the great speaker that, and the really the great understander of life as revealed by God that Peter Kraft is, you know, I imagine he was trying to help us understand that there's what the world would call beauty. And then there's what the church or what God reveals beauty to be. And then what he experienced in his 63-year marriage.
22: Totally.
2: Right?
22: Yep.
2: Now, I'm married 38 years. How many?
22: 40.
2: 40 years.
22: Yeah.
2: Man. Okay.
22: Wow.
2: Like, so together, we beat the crates.
22: 8 years.
2: Together, we got 78 years.
22: Well.
2: Combined.
22: Yeah.
2: Yeah, but still, that's a long time.
22: It is a long time.
2: We made it past the...
22: We beat the average.
2: The average is 8.2 years in the United States. That is the average.
22: Wow.
2: Yeah. So we're well past the average. Yeah. I mean, you're like five times the average, you know? So both of us...
22: Let's not get cocky.
2: Yeah, we're not going to. I don't want to take anything for granted. But obviously, they were talking about marriage and beauty and true beauty and all that kind of stuff. And then... Peter Kraft drops this truth bomb just in the middle. There's like this island, this oasis in the middle of the desert of
22: what you have everybody out there right now sitting on the edge of their seats.
2: Because you said that most of them have heard it.
22: You really, really got it teed up.
2: Okay, well, let me read the quote.
22: Let's do it.
2: All right. He says, do you think that when you're very old and your wife is very old and ugly and wrinkled and fat and not very bright or even nasty, that you will still find her beautiful? If so, marry her. The last view I had of my wife was in the nursing home, about an hour after she died. I fell in love with her again. Here is a wasted, emaciated, wrinkled, suffering body as beautiful as a crucifix. The body is not going to last, but the soul is. So if you don't love her soul, but just love her body, don't get married. When I heard that, because it's the first time, and it just hit me like a ton of bricks, and I'm like, and when he says it, it's very emotional, because he's emotional.
22: Oh, yeah.
2: Right? And so, man, when you see an emotional revelation from someone, and you know it's emotional because they're getting emotional, he doesn't blubber. But you can tell this is coming from the depths of his soul.
22: He it does, but the video, so I don't know if y'all have gone and seen the video. There's a video of the two of them having this conversation.
2: Yeah, I saw that clip.
22: He's smiling. He's actually smiling in that, if I recall correctly.
2: Well, but it's emotional.
22: Oh, it is completely emotional.
2: And you can tell by the way he's saying it and how he's saying it, you can tell that, like, this is straight from the very core of his being.
22: What's interesting, too, is when you read that, I don't know if you guys noticed the silence that we had just kind of taking it in. Matt Frad was the same way. I mean, for a long period of time.
0: Oh, he was choked up.
22: Especially
0: that there was a silence also around that moment of as beautiful as a crucifix. That moment there, I was just, like, pregnant with meaning, you know?
2: Yeah, and there's, like, I wasn't expecting any of that. And when I heard that, it's like, you know... When profound truth, and you know it to be true, it's that kind of DNA truth.
22: Oh,
2: that kind
22: totally.
2: Of stuff that's deep down inside you, and you go like, okay, that's true, and nobody can convince me otherwise. Because it was the way it was delivered. And I love Matt Frad. I think he's actually a really, really great, and I want to see the rest of the interview because he's obviously a gifted interviewer. And I've heard many of his long-form interviews where I've like, he has a really good way of drawing people out or whatever. But he is an interviewer. In the same way that I'm an interviewer, or we're interviewers, or we do this, and we know that, like, we don't want to have dead space in our interviews, and we want to fill the time, and we don't want the technicians, the guys at EWTN to go like, what's wrong? They're off the air, you know. We want to fill it with stuff, right?
22: Right.
2: Which is the same thing when you look at the Novus Ordo Mass, where people are filling it with stuff, right? Where it's like there's no sacred silence sometimes.
22: Which he actually gets into that.
2: So there's some beauty to all of that stuff. And so when he speaks these words, Matt Fradd, I think,

0: said, the truth that he said, Sam, like you, when he said the word crucifix, that came out of left field for me. But what was so beautiful about it is instantly, because, you know, we did last year, we did our Summer of Holy Matrimony. And that's part of this marriage prep program that's been promulgated in the Diocese of Memphis. And I've actually had people who have reached out to me and said, hey, I'm taking your, I think it was 14 shows on marriage that you did last summer, and we're actually playing those for couples in our parish. And so now you have people who are going through that material. So marriage prep and stuff has been really on my heart. It's just something that's really close to me, and I really feel like it's my calling. And I actually, I didn't say this that Dr. Peter Crafe says, but it's like I've made these kind of comparisons where I'm like, man, that's what hit me. It's like,
1: Do you have some there?
0: Somewhat.
1: Some of the comparisons you're referencing?
0: Well, I mean, I have them in my head.
1: Oh, okay.
0: Right? In the whole, in the marriage prep, it's about, you have to convince, you have to help the couple understand that marriage is love, is total self-gift. For the giving love freely one to the other for the sake of the other, to get nothing in return. It's just total self-gift. And then, like, there's a whole section on consummatum est, which is the last words of Jesus in Latin. It is finished in English. And so you see this connection between the crucifix and marriage. And then
1: that's what consummatum est is, consummation.
0: Right. Consummating the marriage. Jesus consummated the marriage. But with a crucifix, right? Mm. Is how he married. And I saw that all came crashing together. And then Ephesians 5, where you submit or subordinate one to the other, right? Total self-gift, and talks about the wives being subordinate to their husbands in everything. You know, as Christ is head of the body, the husband is head of the marriage, the family. But then the husbands essentially, you know, love your wife as Christ loved the church, handing himself over, right, to sanctify her, you know. And it's this beautiful thing that St. Paul says in Ephesians chapter 5. And again, at the end, Paul says, I speak in reference to Christ and his church and marriage. So husbands and wives, you are like Christ and his church, right, in this dying for them. And so we talk about those things in marriage prep. And all that stuff came crashing down on me or back to me or all at once in this emotional way where I'm hearing these words, and it wasn't me saying it. You know, because it's so good sometimes to hear from another source and a respected source like Dr. Peter Crafe. So tell me, like, when you heard it, I mean, you heard the whole interview.
1: Yeah, what it was like?
0: Yeah, I mean, help me understand your experience.
1: Well, for me, it's still happening. And to me, it's like he's dropped several lines. That's a huge one, but it's almost like a nuclear bomb going off. You know, you see that image of the initial explosion of a nuclear bomb, and then you see the plumes. It just keeps pluming and evolving.
0: That mushroom cloud.
1: Yeah, it's
0: grows.
1: Like layer upon layer.
0: But it's
1: upon
0: almost
1: layer.
0: Like slow motion.
1: It is in slow motion.
0: And that's like a life. It's like a married couple.
1: Yeah, and what you're doing is you're slowly peeling back what he's trying to communicate. And where my mind went with all this, I know this sounds weird. Y'all are gonna think I'm weird, but I don't care. Is my mind went to the Mass. It's like the Mass. When you pray the Mass...
0: You're not weird.
1: Yeah. Well, so
0: your toes in the philosopher's pond.
1: You start peeling it back. You know, you go and you first see... You kind of go with these blinders, but once you go and really pray it, then the layers begin to slowly peel back more and more and more, and there's more that you get out of it. So that's what I got out when I'm still getting stuff out of
0: now,
1: it.
0: No, see, that's an amazing comparison, because I just had another one of those Peter Crafe moments when you just said that, in terms of like how you view and understand the Mass. And we've talked several times on this show, and you know there's a conversation in the church about like the traditional Latin Mass versus the Novus Ordo, and I am not going to go into any kind of camps here
1: he goes into that.
0: This is all good and this is all bad and anything like that.
1: So he talks about that specifically in the show. That's another area that he goes to, so that helped too. And what's funny is I listened to what we listened to first, which is an excerpt. Then I went back a couple days later and listened to the entire version. That's when he starts to unfold that. But my mind was already there, so that was kind of cool to see that bridge.
0: That is awesome. Yeah. That is awesome.
1: Yeah.
0: And so...
1: This-

0: is why you like why it's it, we're not just going to mass just to either check a box. And I don't want to say that anybody who goes to this kind of mass or whatever is just checking a box. So on either side, if you're going because it's this, then you might be checking a box. But the reality is, if you're going with the heart that you are obviously going to mass with, Tom, mm-hmm. if you're seeing this as some like a mushroom cloud, if you're seeing this as this slow motion thing that's like very, very, very significantly impactful, mm-hmm. it is impacting you in a profound way, as a nuclear bomb would have an effect, but in slow motion, and it reveals itself, and mm-hmm. it gets bigger and bigger and bigger, you know, then you start going like, well, maybe how we do mass, like bringing more reverence back to the Novus Ordo, how we do mass, understanding what the mass is, mm-hmm. Because it's the same thing about if we understand what marriage is.
1: Yeah, so what's interesting about you bringing it up that way is, you know, mass in terms of checking a box. These guys talk about all this, and they talk about it, and they bounce back and forth from mass to life to family, like raising yeah. a family, and how, man, there are certain days where you feel like you're checking a box. Like, Lord, please make this kid go to sleep. I've got to get some rest here. You know, stuff, just basic fundamental stuff like that. But it's all love.
0: Yeah, and that's what's so beautiful. That's awesome.
1: All this just keeps unfolding.
0: And this tells me I've got to listen to the rest of the interview. Yeah. I have not listened to it.
1: Yeah.
0: So it's really, really, it's really powerful stuff where...
1: I think Ziggy fell asleep.
0: Well, he's taking it all in.
2: No, I was wanting to share some stuff, but I didn't want to interrupt, so I'm just kind of chilling.
1: No, you're good.
0: No, feel free.
2: My eyes have been open. I mean, just for people in radio land, I was trying to be polite.
0: He's got actually open eyeballs tattooed onto his eyelids.
1: This is role reversal. I'm doing the talking.
0: That's great. Guys. No, you know what? But it also shows you just how impactful this is.
1: Oh, it's huge.
0: How it was and how I think it's going to continue to be. Mm-hmm. I just love seeing when somebody gets it.
1: Yeah.
0: You know what I'm saying?
1: Oh, yeah.
0: When we say things, you hear all the time, you hear things said in the church mm-hmm. that were revealed by God. You right. read scripture. And there are people who go like, I've read the Bible 16 times. You know, and they'll tell you that. But at some level, there's a point where there's a connection made that either wasn't there, or something, a spark or something that set off this mm-hmm. nuclear bomb, or a spark that at least started this, wherever you still go, like, I get it now.
1: Yep.
0: And maybe some of us do that when we're older, and it's harder for a young couple getting married. But these kind of words are yeah. foreign to the world.
1: Yeah.
0: I just think this is super powerful stuff.
1: Yeah.
2: Well, a topic that I keep finding myself reflecting on is just the topic of beauty, right? And partly, primarily because of the beautiful as a crucifix line. But I wanted to kind of take a step back and just talk about sort of the Catholic understanding of beauty. And there's a lot that can be said here, but I think the quickest way to address it is so you've got particulars and you have universals, right? Universal. God is this, you know, the source of all, the ultimate universal, right? I mean, he's eternal truth itself, right? Particulars are stuff here in this passing world, right? And so beauty is when that which is universal penetrates and reveals itself in a particular, right? So, if you know, now I'm not just looking at a landscape, I'm looking at a beautiful landscape because there's something just like eternal and universal that has penetrated what is in front of me and is shining through it and moving me, right, in a way that I might not necessarily be able to vocalize or explain, but it's moving the heart.
0: Oh,
2: right.
0: Oh no, like the first time I met Bess, I looked at her and I said, you are very particular. That's what I said.
2: Right, right. But anyways, what I was trying to get at was that, you know, so particulars... Right. When you are married to someone, you two are locked in the particulars of life with one another. And the more and more that the person has lived out the vocation of marriage and has made that act of self-gift, and there's that shared act of self-gift of each living out the consummatum est, right? Both pouring themselves out, then God, in his grace, he's shining through the particulars of everyday life. You know, like I'm reminded of like Thérèse of Lisieux. You know, ultimately, she's talking about like the vocation to love, rather than saying it's got to be this big, lofty thing of I'm going to go and be a missionary in this fancy place. I'm going to just find opportunities for love in everyday life, and I'm living out my vocation to holiness. And God is shining through those little moments in those little ways. Well, in a vocation to marriage properly lived, mm-hmm. you've got all of these little particulars, these little moments that are just
0: the
2: being
0: details.
2: Lit up. And here it's being culminated, right, in death, to death do us part. And he sees his wife, and he says she's emaciated, I mean, her body itself. But he sees that her body and getting to that place, it was the result of years of her pouring herself out in love to him. And so that incarnational aspect of the faith came alive for him because he's able to see the universals alive in those particulars, which brought about, just the divine mystery of their love story.
0: No, that's beautiful. That's true. I'm reminded of like a worldly saying that's like the opposite of that. The devil is in the details, mm-hmm. right? But what you're saying and what is right is that God is in the particulars. God is in the details. This is like when you talked about the little way of mm-hmm. Of Thérèse, and that's what I think why it was so powerful when he says. I mean, he says so many things in this little short clip. And apparently there's others that I need to hear, but like it starts off kind of like, off-putting when he's talking about. I mean, people think like, well, how cruel mm-hmm. that you're calling your wife, you know, very old and ugly and wrinkled and fat and not very bright or even nasty. Now he's not calling her that, but he's saying if this is the case, mm-hmm. right, and that our bodies tend to do that, mm-hmm. right. Right, and he's saying this is like, if you still find them beautiful in that, then you're able to see God. You're able to see God through the particulars of that relationship, in the simplicity and the beauty that is your wife who's passed away. But when he said, "I fell in love with her again," which was right before the crucifix, "I fell in love with her again." It's like that was. It just moved me. Cause
1: that's that nuke.
0: Yeah, because what you realize is like, what are you prizing and what are you valuing in life? Mm-hmm. And then when he made the remark about the crucifix, as beautiful as a crucifix, all that stuff that makes me realize why I need not only to be Catholic, but to stay Catholic. The fact that we have a crucifix, mm-hmm. right, which is way better than a Hallmark card.
1: But it's also ugly.
0: Yeah, you mean a plain cross like a...
1: Oh, it's the ugliest thing of all time.
0: Well, yes and no.
1: Which is counterintuitive.
0: But people don't think that, and they just got offended by what you said. But you're right in that it's in its simplicity. Because, right. you know, what I'll talk to people about, like, why we Catholics have a crucifix. And I'll just say it simply like this. It is no miracle that God is off the cross, right? The miracle is not that God is off the cross. So when a Protestant says to me, "Don't you know Jesus is not on the cross anymore? Mm-hmm. You're worshiping a dead body on a cross." It's like, exactly, because it's, you know, it's a Hallmark card. It's a feel-good card to say, "Oh, good for Jesus. He's off that cross. He's not in pain anymore. He's God." It's a no-brainer. Yeah, he's God, so he's not going to be overcome by death. The miracle, and what I need to be reminded of, is that he did that for me.
1: Right.
0: And what did he do? He suffered and died. Mm-hmm. And that's why that crucifix is so important. And when you connect that to marriage, your entire life, mm-hmm. this is one of the most beautiful expressions of love that I've ever heard and I think ever will hear. And we all need to live that way for marriage.
1: Amen.
0: Hail Mary, full of grace, the Lord is with thee. Blessed art thou among women, and blessed is the fruit of thy womb, Jesus.
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9: 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Voters in Kansas weigh in on an unusual primary with major implications for the unborn. Plus, amid concerns over a surge in human trafficking, how one man is fighting modern-day slavery.
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0: The Glorious Mysteries of the Holy Rosary with Mother Angelica and the nuns of Our Lady of the Angels Monastery.
1: In the name of the Father, and of the Son, and of the Holy Spirit.
2: Amen.
1: I believe in God, the Father Almighty, Creator of heaven and earth, and in Jesus Christ, His only Son, our Lord, who was conceived by the Holy Spirit, born of the Virgin Mary, suffered under Pontius Pilate, was crucified, died, and was buried. He descended into hell. The third day He rose again from the dead. He ascended into heaven and sits at the right hand of God, the Father Almighty, from whence He shall come to judge the living and the dead.

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0: Hail Mary, full of grace, the Lord is with thee. Blessed art thou among women, and blessed is the fruit of thy womb, Jesus. Hail Mary, full of grace, the Lord is with thee. Blessed art thou among women, and blessed is the fruit of thy womb, Jesus.
1: Holy Mary, Mother of God, pray for us sinners now and at the hour of our death. Amen.
0: Hail Mary, full of grace, the Lord is with thee. Blessed art thou amongst women, and blessed is the fruit of thy womb, Jesus. To the Father, and to the Son, and to the Holy Spirit.
1: As it was in the beginning, is now, and ever shall be, world without end. Amen.
0: The first glorious mystery, the resurrection.
2: All the trials, sufferings, heartaches, and disappointments will seem as nothing compared to the glory your sufferings merited for us. They shall all seem like a dream, and the vision of your face will fill our souls with exquisite joy.
0: Our Father, who art in heaven, hallowed be thy name. Thy kingdom come, thy will be done, on earth as it is in heaven.
1: Give us this day our daily bread, and forgive us our trespasses, as we forgive those who trespass against us. And lead us
0: Hail Mary, full of grace, the Lord is with thee. Blessed art thou among women, and blessed is the fruit of thy womb, Jesus.
1: Holy Mary, Mother of God, pray for us sinners now and at the hour of our death. Amen.
0: Hail Mary, full of grace, the Lord is with thee. Blessed art thou amongst women, and blessed is the fruit of thy womb, Jesus.
1: Holy Mary, Mother of God, pray for us sinners now and at the hour of our death. Amen.
0: Hail Mary, full of grace, the Lord is with thee. Blessed art thou amongst women, and blessed is the fruit of thy womb, Jesus. Hail Mary, full of grace, the Lord is with thee. Blessed art thou among women, and blessed is the fruit of thy womb, Jesus.
1: Holy Mary, Mother of God, pray for us sinners now and at the hour of our death. Amen.
0: Hail Mary, full of grace, the Lord is with thee. Blessed art thou among women, and blessed is the fruit of thy womb, Jesus.

0: amongst women, and blessed is the fruit of thy womb, Jesus.
1: Holy Mary, Mother of God, pray for us sinners now and at the hour of our death. Amen.
0: Hail Mary, full of grace, the Lord is with thee. Blessed art thou amongst women, and blessed is the fruit of thy womb, Jesus.
1: Holy Mary, Mother of God, pray for us sinners now and at the hour of our death. Amen.
0: Glory be to the Father, and to the Son, and to the Holy Spirit.
1: As it was in the beginning, is now, and ever shall be, world without end. Amen.
0: O my Jesus,
1: forgive us our sins, save us from the fires of hell, and lead all souls to heaven, especially those who most need thy mercy.
0: The second glorious mystery, the Ascension.
2: Dear Jesus, we want to rise above the demands of our emotions and have the courage to live in spirit and truth. Grant us the faith that is always aware of the invisible reality, the hope that trusts in your promises, and the love that seeks not itself.
0: Our Father, who art in heaven, hallowed be thy name. Thy kingdom come, thy will be done on earth as it is in heaven.
1: Give us
0: is with thee. Blessed art thou among women, and blessed is the fruit of thy womb, Jesus.
1: Holy Mary, Mother of God, pray for us sinners now and at the hour of our death. Amen.
0: Hail Mary, full of grace, the Lord is with thee. Blessed art thou amongst women, and blessed is the fruit of thy womb, Jesus.
1: Holy Mary,
0: full of grace, the Lord is with thee. Blessed art thou among women, and blessed is the fruit of thy womb, Jesus.
1: Holy Mary, Mother of God, pray for us sinners now and at the hour of our death. Amen.
0: Hail Mary, full of grace, the Lord is with thee. Blessed art thou amongst women, and blessed is the fruit of thy womb, Jesus.
1: Holy Mary, Mother of God, pray for us sinners, now and at the hour of our death. Amen.
0: Hail Mary, full of grace, the Lord is with thee. Blessed art thou among women, and blessed is the fruit of thy womb, Jesus. Full of grace, the Lord is with thee. Blessed art thou amongst women, and blessed is the fruit of thy womb, Jesus.

0: women, and blessed is the fruit of thy womb, Jesus.
1: Holy Mary, Mother of God, pray for us sinners now and at the hour of our death. Amen.
0: Hail Mary, full of grace, the Lord is with thee. Blessed art thou amongst women, and blessed is the fruit of thy womb, Jesus.
1: Holy Mary,
0: Hail Mary, full of grace, the Lord is with thee. Blessed art thou among women, and blessed is the fruit of thy womb, Jesus.
1: Holy Mary, Mother of God, pray for us sinners now and at the hour of our death. Amen.
0: Hail Mary, full of grace, the Lord is with thee. Blessed art thou among women, and blessed is the fruit of thy womb, Jesus. Glory be to the Father, and to the Son, and to the Holy Spirit.
1: As it was in the beginning, is now, and ever shall be, world without end. Amen.
0: O my Jesus,
1: forgive us our sins, save us from the fires of hell, and lead all souls to heaven, especially those in most need of thy mercy.
0: The third glorious mystery, the descent of the Holy Spirit.
2: Holy Spirit, give to us an increase of your gifts and the grace that assures your presence in our souls.
0: Our Father, who art in heaven, hallowed be thy name. Thy kingdom come, thy will be done on earth as it is in heaven.
1: Yeah.

0: full of grace, the Lord is with thee. Blessed art thou among women, and blessed is the fruit of thy womb, Jesus.
1: Amen.
0: Hail Mary, full of grace, the Lord is with thee. Blessed art thou amongst women, and blessed is the fruit of thy womb, Jesus.

0: Full of grace, the Lord is with thee. Blessed art thou among women, and blessed is the fruit of thy womb, Jesus.
1: Holy Mary, Mother of God, pray for us sinners now and at the hour of our death. Amen.
0: Hail Mary, full of grace, the Lord is with thee. Blessed art thou among women, and blessed is the fruit of thy womb, Jesus.
1: Oh.

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Blessed art thou amongst the women, and blessed is the fruit of thy womb, Jesus. Hail Mary, full of grace, the Lord is with thee. Blessed art thou among women, and blessed is the fruit of thy womb, Jesus.

0: Praise the Lord is with thee. Blessed art thou amongst women, and blessed is the fruit of thy womb, Jesus.
1: Holy Mary, Mother of God, pray for us sinners now and at the hour of our death. Amen.
0: Hail Mary, full of grace, the Lord is with thee. Blessed art thou amongst women, and blessed is the fruit of thy womb, Jesus.

0: Lord is with thee. Blessed art thou amongst women, and blessed is the fruit of thy womb, Jesus. Glory be to the Father, and to the Son, and to the Holy Spirit.
1: As it was in the beginning, is now, and ever shall be, world without end. Amen.
0: O my Jesus,
1: forgive us our sins, save us from the fires of hell, and lead all souls to heaven, especially those who most need thy mercy.
0: The fourth glorious mystery, the Assumption.
2: Dear Mary, Queen and Mother, let your Assumption into heaven give us the assurance and courage to be Christians in word and deed. Let us rise above the things of this world, so that our thoughts may be with you in heaven.
0: Our Father, who art in heaven, hallowed be thy name, thy kingdom come, thy will be done on earth as it is in heaven.
1: Give us this day our daily bread, and forgive us our trespasses, as we forgive those who trespass against us. And lead us not into temptation, but deliver us from evil. Amen.
0: Hail Mary, full of grace, the Lord is with thee. Blessed art thou amongst the women, and blessed is the fruit of thy womb, Jesus. Hail Mary, full of grace, the Lord is with thee. Blessed art thou amongst women, and blessed is the fruit of thy womb, Jesus.
1: Holy Mary, Mother of God, pray for us sinners now and at the hour of our death. Amen.
0: Hail Mary, full of grace, the Lord is with thee. Blessed art thou amongst women, and blessed is the fruit of thy womb, Jesus.

0: with thee. 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Hail Mary, full of grace, the Lord is with thee. Blessed art thou amongst women, and blessed is the fruit of thy womb, Jesus.
1: Holy Mary, Mother of God, pray for us sinners now and at the hour of our death. Amen.
0: Hail Mary, full of grace, the Lord is with thee. Blessed art thou amongst women, and blessed is the fruit of thy womb, Jesus.

0: Lord is with thee. Blessed art thou amongst women, and blessed is the fruit of thy womb, Jesus.
1: Holy Mary, Mother of God, pray for us sinners now and at the hour of our death. Amen.
0: Hail Mary, full of grace, the Lord is with thee. Blessed art thou among women, and blessed is the fruit of thy womb, Jesus.
1: Holy Mary, Mother of God, pray for us sinners now and at the hour of our death. Amen.
0: Glory be to the Father, and to the Son, and to the Holy Spirit. Jesus.

0: The fifth glorious mystery, the coronation.
1: Dear Mother, the justice of God was not satisfied with reuniting your body and soul. So your divine Son, King and Lord, deigned to crown you as Queen of heaven and earth.
0: Our Father, who art in heaven, hallowed be thy name, thy kingdom come, thy will be done on earth as it is in heaven.
2: Give us this day our daily bread, and forgive us our trespasses, as we forgive those who trespass against us. And lead us not into temptation, but deliver us from evil. Amen.
0: Hail Mary, full of grace, the Lord is with thee. Blessed art thou among women, and blessed is the fruit of thy womb, Jesus.
2: Holy Mary, Mother of God, pray for us sinners now and at the hour of our death. Amen.
0: Hail Mary, full of grace, the Lord is with thee. Blessed art thou among women, and blessed is the fruit of thy womb, Jesus.
2: Holy Mary, Mother of God, pray for us sinners now and at the hour of our death. Amen.
0: Hail Mary, full of grace, the Lord is with thee. Blessed art thou among women, and blessed is the fruit of thy womb, Jesus.
2: Holy Mary,
0: Hail Mary, full of grace, the Lord is with thee. Blessed art thou among women, and blessed is the fruit of thy womb, Jesus.

0: women, and blessed is the fruit of thy womb, Jesus. Hail Mary, full of grace, the Lord is with thee. Blessed art thou amongst women, and blessed is the fruit of thy womb, Jesus.
1: Holy Mary, Mother of God, pray for us sinners now and at the hour of our death. Amen.
0: Hail Mary, full of grace, the Lord is with thee. Blessed art thou amongst women, and blessed is the fruit of thy womb, Jesus. Hail Mary, full of grace, the Lord is with thee. Blessed art thou among women, and blessed is the fruit of thy womb, Jesus.

0: of thy womb, Jesus. Hail Mary, full of grace, the Lord is with thee. Blessed art thou amongst women, and blessed is the fruit of thy womb, Jesus.
1: Holy Mary, Mother of God, pray for us sinners now and at the hour of our death. Amen.
0: Glory be to the Father, and to the Son, and to the Holy Spirit. Jesus.
1: Forgive us our sins, save us from fires now, and lead all souls to heaven, especially those who most need thy mercy.
0: Hail, Holy Queen.

0: Pray for us, Holy Mother of God. Let us pray. O God,
1: whose only begotten Son, by his life, death, and resurrection, has purchased for us the glories of eternal life, grant us, beseech you, that we may take upon these mysteries of the most holy Virgin, of the blessed Virgin Mary, we may imitate what they contain, and obtain what they promise, through the same Christ our Lord. Amen.
0: May the Divine's assistance remain always with us.
1: And may the souls of faithful departed, for the mercy of God, rest in peace. Amen.
0: In the name of the Father, and the Son, and the Holy Spirit.
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6: Gracie, as Catholics, we're very often accused of being just religious wackos, imposing our religious moral codes on the rest of the world. They tell us, keep your religion off our uterus, or keep your rosaries off our ovaries. How do we reply to that?
7: Well, while many of the world's major religions oppose abortion, opposition to abortion doesn't have to be based on religion at all. My own opposition to abortion is based on science, the law, reason, morality, social justice, and the visible evidence.
6: Absolutely. And because the overwhelming majority of pro-choice people are secular, I've always recommended that we avoid religious arguments entirely. In the vast majority of cases, I've come to learn that making a religious argument is simply handing your opponent a club with which to beat you over the head. We have so many compelling non-religious arguments that powerfully explain why abortion is wrong. I say we stick to them.
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13: Welcome to Vatican Insider on yet another almost tropical weekend. It's vacation time, of course, this August, and in recent weeks, I've been providing glimpses into what one should see and how to visit various places in and around Rome. Castel Gandolfo, the Vatican Observatory, and a look at how Italians celebrate the lazy, hazy days of August. Anyone traveling to Italy knows it is a multifaceted diamond of brilliant choices of places to visit. Venice, the Lake District of northern Italy, Portofino, and the Italian Riviera, Florence, the Eternal City of Rome, the stunning Amalfi Coast, and all point south. One destination, however, seems to stir the imagination and passion of visitors, and that's Vatican City. So, this week on Vatican Insider, I'll take you on a delightful tour of the world's smallest country. I'll tell you about the Vatican museums, archives and gardens, Vatican City's stores and medical facilities, its post office and gas station. I bring you to the Mosaic Studio, the railway station, and even tell you how to get to the top of St. Peter's Dome, and much more. And of course, I tell you how to visit many of these sites in person. That's all after the news and the Q&A. Now, the news highlights. Sunday, August 2nd. Pope Leo, now back in the Apostolic Palace in Vatican City, after a 23-day period of rest in Castel Gandolfo, addressed the faithful at the Angelus, speaking from the window of his study. He reflected on the day's gospel, the miracle of the loaves and the fishes, and he reminded the faithful that encountering Christ is a nourishing experience. Explaining the episode in which everyone ate their fill and there were even 12 baskets left over, Leo stressed that with Christ our needs are abundantly met. Insisting that the Lord's providential care for us never fails, he said, Christ truly satisfies humanity's hunger, our hunger for truth and life. But he also warned against the evil of greed, often manifested in hoarding and waste. This spiritual sickness, he said, numbs the senses, which become intoxicated with wealth, to the point of making people forget those who weep from hunger and cry out from thirst. Also Sunday, in a video message released for Ecuador's 7th National Youth Day, Pope Leo XIV invited young people to follow Christ, to allow the joy of encountering him to transform their lives, and to inspire others to seek him. Also, to let the Blessed Mother's example inspire them to embrace God's plan for their lives. Monday, August 3rd, the Vatican announced that Pope Leo would travel to Assisi on August 6th for the Go Franciscan Youth Meeting, which will bring thousands of Europeans between the ages of 18 and 33 to the city of St. Francis from August 3rd to the 6th. Tuesday, August 4th, Pope Leo urged the Catholic communicators gathered at the Cygnus World Conference in Kigali, Rwanda, to promote digital communication rooted in truth, human dignity, peace, and care for creation. His appeal came in a message addressed to participants and signed on his behalf by Cardinal Secretary of State Pietro Parolin. He assured those gathered of his spiritual closeness, expressing the hope that their discussions would give, quote, new impetus to efforts to ensure that communication platforms advance the common good of the entire human family. Such an approach, the message said, can help build a culture reflecting the gospel values of communion and peace, while also encouraging responsible stewardship of the environment. Also Tuesday, Pope Leo encouraged the Knights of Columbus to be prophets of harmony by building bridges, fostering unity through dialogue, and promoting reconciliation in a world increasingly marked by division. He made the appeal in a video message addressed to participants in the Order's 144th Supreme Convention, taking place in Denver, Colorado, on August 4th. Leo XIV praised the Knights of Columbus for continuing the mission begun by their founder, Blessed Michael McGivney. For well over a century, he noted, the order has worked to show Christ's love to the unborn, expectant mothers, persecuted Christians, victims of war and human trafficking, the poor and vulnerable, and those who live on the margins of society. Through initiatives undertaken by local councils and at national and international levels, he added, countless people have benefited from the order's generosity. For my part, I express deep gratitude for your order's continued generosity to the less fortunate, and I trust that your endeavors will continue to bear fruit for many years to come. Wednesday, August 5th, the first general audience since Pope Leo returned from a rest period at Castel Gandolfo was held in St. Peter's Basilica, given the extreme heat wave that continues to plague Italy. He continued his reflections on the Constitution, Sacrosanctum Concilium, focusing on the importance of liturgical prayer. As the Apostle Paul suggests, he said, it is the Holy Spirit who teaches us to pray. From the day of Pentecost, the Spirit dwells in the Church, inspiring every one of her activities, and in particular, prayer. He said, in a world where science and technology claim to provide all the answers, praying may appear to be a form of escapism or just another psychological technique aimed at personal well-being. Prayer, however, Leo stressed, is worth rediscovering in its true form. The council document established that the term prayer designates the liturgy as a whole. This perspective is decisive, for it guides the liturgical reform, making the active participation of the faithful its central pillar. The liturgy is presented first and foremost as, quote, a place of encounter of God's initiative in drawing near to humanity in his Son. Also Wednesday, the Vatican announced that Pope Leo XIV will undertake an apostolic journey to Uruguay, Argentina, and Peru from November 6th to the 17th. Only Pope John Paul II has visited all of these countries. Thursday, August 6th, Feast of the Transfiguration. Pope Leo traveled to Assisi to meet the great numbers of young people participating in the Go Franciscan Youth Meeting, those who had completed the 44th Franciscan March and arrived for the August 2nd Pardon of Assisi, and those who came especially for Mass with the Pope. The papal visit took place entirely at St. Mary of the Angels, the basilica that houses the little Porzioncola Chapel, which Francis of Assisi restored, where he lived, founded the Order of Friars Minor, and where he died. This year, as you know, 2026, marks the 800th anniversary of Francis's transitus, or death. Leo spent a brief moment in personal prayer inside the Porzioncola. He then went out into the square, where those unable to enter the basilica because of capacity restrictions were gathered to hear his words and his answers to their questions. He then met privately with the Franciscans and at 10:30 celebrated Mass. In the Q&A session with young people and again in his homily at Mass, Pope Leo XIV encouraged the youth, in the spirit of St. Francis, to dream boldly and to embrace a life of faith, purpose, and service. He said that gospel radicalism is the opposite of fundamentalism. It does not make us blind and violent, but sensitive and attentive and welcoming towards all. Today, Leo told the young people, being faithful to this tradition of closeness means going against the tide, working to heal memories and fostering reconciliation. Christians will increasingly be called to become peacemakers in societies tempted to exploit religion in conflicts between different identities. Leo XIV explained that bearing witness to Christ, therefore, remains both fascinating and demanding because it opens our minds and hearts beyond artificial boundaries, that is, beyond the fears created by misinformation and the walls of prejudice. Acknowledging the role that technology plays in their lives, Leo said, "Dear young people, how beautiful it is to be together and to speak about God and in His light, about life itself in all of its beauty, mystery, and seriousness. Bear witness to this way of living wherever you go, especially at a time when technology is making us forget how to be together as people of flesh and blood." One young man asked what had helped Robert Prevost, the Pope himself, along his own vocational journey. "Making a definitive choice is perhaps the most revolutionary act," the Pope replied. "Deciding forever does not imprison us in a cage, but opens us to a greater dynamism. Love is an exodus, a road to be discovered, a journey that God undertakes with us. This is the true meaning of every vocation." In a communication to journalists, the Holy See Press Office announced that during his upcoming apostolic journey to France, Pope Leo XIV will meet privately with several victims of abuse in the church. The victims themselves will be involved in preparing for this event. Further details will be provided later. The papal trip to France will be September 25th to the 28th. That's it for news. Now a Q&A, and then together we will explore Vatican City State. Welcome to the Q&A. This week I talk about St. Peter's statue in the Basilica. A blog reader wrote me after a visit to the Basilica on the June 29th Feast of Saints Peter and Paul Apostles. She said she noted that the statue of St. Peter, two-thirds down the main aisle, was dressed up for the occasion, but he looked very black.

traditionally touch and kiss its foot, so that it is literally worn thin. In the Middle Ages, pilgrims who reached Rome touched and kissed the foot of the statue and prayed to St. Peter, asking that he be merciful and open the gates of heaven for them if they died during their pilgrimage. On June 29th each year, the feast of Saints Peter and Paul, patrons of Rome, the statue was dressed in a liturgical vestment, triple papal tiara, and a ring. St. Peter is also dressed up on the February 22nd feast of the Sheriff Peter. That same day, about 120 candles adorn the beautiful altar of the chair on several different levels. This is to honor the chair for which the feast day is named and celebrated.

0: This is Father Gerald Murray. 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
3: Prayer changes everything. We read in sacred scripture that when we come to God in prayer, He changes our lot. It isn't so much that the circumstances change. It is that we change, and therefore we see the circumstances differently. Prayer does everything for us. It is indeed the air that fills our soul, just as the oxygen fills our lungs. We can't do without prayer. To do without prayer means we languish and we die. God wants us to have life and to have it to the full.
1: 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Here's Joan Lewis.
4: Welcome to a special summertime edition of Vatican Insider. Summertime and the living is easy. This is the opening line of an aria composed in 1934 by George Gershwin for the 1935 opera Porgy and Bess. But there's a group of people for whom the living, making choices and suffering the vicissitudes of weather, is probably not easy. And that's tourists, especially those who travel to Italy, a multifaceted diamond of brilliant choices of places to visit. Venice, the Lake District of Northern Italy, Portofino in the Italian Riviera, Florence, the Eternal City of Rome, the stunning Amalfi Coast, and all point south. One destination, however, seems to stir the imagination and passion of visitors, and that's Vatican City. So this week on Vatican Insider, I'll take you on a delightful tour of the world's smallest country by land area and population. And by the way, at the very end, I explain how to visit the Vatican Museums, the gardens, the Via Triumphalis excavations, the archaeological site at St. John Lateran Basilica, and even Castel Gandolfo, a delightful hill town south of Rome that overlooks Lake Albano and is home to the summer papal residence. But first, Vatican City State. Vatican City State was created as a result of the Lateran Pacts stipulated between the Holy See and the Kingdom of Italy on February the 11th, 1929, and ratified on June 7th of the same year. It is universally recognized as a legal entity and sovereign body of public international law, distinct from the Holy See. UNESCO has declared the whole of the territory of Vatican City as part of the world's cultural heritage. All the territory of Vatican City State is under the protection of the Hague Convention of May 1954 regarding the care of cultural goods in case of armed conflict. The state is thus recognized, even in international conventions, as a moral, artistic, and cultural

0: patrimony worthy of being respected and protected. The government is an elective monarchy for life. The head of state is the supreme pontiff, who has full legislative, executive, and judicial powers. During the period of a vacancy, sede vacante, these powers are assumed by the College of Cardinals. Vatican City State has its own currency and issues its own postage stamps, and both are very much in demand by collectors and everyday tourists to the Vatican. The letters on the license plates of Vatican automobiles are SCV, Stato della Città del Vaticano. Italians love to say that SCV stands for Se Cristo Vedesse, if only Christ could see. Located on the so-called Eighth Hill of Rome, on the left bank of the Tiber River, Vatican City, the smallest state in the world, measures 108.7 acres, about the size of an average golf course, I've been told. It is bordered by the Leonine Walls and just off St. Peter's Square by the circular travertine strip in the pavement that joins the two arms of the Bernini colonnades. This lovely, tranquil mini-state, set in the midst of the hustle and bustle of Rome, is home to several hundred citizens, boasts splendid centuries-old buildings, chapels and churches, a pre-seminary, mosaic factory, fire department, and the famed Vatican Library, Vatican Archives, and Vatican Museums. Vatican City has stores, a pharmacy, gas stations, a printing office, and medical center. It even has its own cemetery. There are also acres and acres of breathtaking gardens, some formal, some wild, all lush, dotted with stone benches, statuary, and unique fountains whose water comes from Lake Bracciano, 40 kilometers outside of Rome. There is also a second-century necropolis, the Scavi, under St. Peter's, where the first pope, St. Peter, and the basilica's namesake, is buried. There are five entrances to Vatican City, all secured by Swiss guards or members of the Vatican's police force or gendarmerie. The first entrance is the Arch of the Bells, Arco delle Campane, a tunnel-like entrance to the left of St. Peter's Basilica. Then we have the bronze door, Portone di Bronzo, which is considered the official entrance to the Apostolic Palace, and this is situated at the juncture of the palace and the right-hand Bernini colonnade. Now our third entrance is St. Anne, Sant'Anna, which takes its name from the parish church located just inside Vatican City as you enter from Via di Porta Angelica. The fourth entrance is the Petrine or Sant'Ufficio Gate, and this is what most visitors take to get to the Paul VI Hall. This is just outside the left-hand colonnade of St. Peter's Square. The fifth entrance, the least well-known by the general public, is the Perugino on the south wall of the Vatican. Vatican City State's 500-plus inhabitants include people of many different nationalities, though most are Italian. That number includes the 135 Swiss guards. About 400 people have Vatican citizenship, including those prelates who are heads of offices in the Roman Curia. All cardinals residing in Rome have automatic Vatican citizenship, but preserve their original citizenship. This Vatican citizenship ends when their assignment ends. Guided tours of Vatican City usually start at the Vatican Museums, but today I'll start at the Arch of the Bells in St. Peter's Square. Here, visitors can glimpse two of the celebrated Swiss guards in their colorful uniforms, called the Gala Uniform, based on a very early design by Michelangelo, but updated over a century ago by Commander Jules Rapin. The famous colors of blue, red, and yellow are the traditional colors of the Medici family. The so-called exercise uniform, the uniform worn for training and during night duties, is entirely blue. The guards wear this at the Sant'Anna entrance during the week. Exiting the tunnel, we are now inside the Vatican, and on our left we see the Teutonic College and Cemetery, and walking further, we see the outline of the modern Paul VI Audience Hall. Beyond the Paul VI is the Santa Marta residence, that serves as a home to many prelates who work in the Vatican and to occasional visiting guests. Cardinal electors stay here during a conclave to elect a new pope. Santa Marta's most illustrious guest before 2013 was Pope Benedict. In 2005, the cardinal elector stayed here during the conclave, and on April 19th, when Cardinal Ratzinger was elected, he was now Pope Benedict, he spent the night here with his fellow cardinals. Pope Francis, elected in March 2013, lived his entire papacy in Suite 201 of the Santa Marta residence, opting for smaller accommodations than the traditional apostolic palace offered. Pope Leo XIV, elected May 8, 2025, returned to the traditional papal apartments on the top floors of the Apostolic Palace. As we go through the quiet streets and paths of Vatican City, our guide will point out the world-famous mosaic studio, the Fabrica di San Pietro, the Fabric of St. Peter's. Now, this is the office responsible for maintenance, upkeep, and repairs on the Basilica. And we're also going to see the Scavi office, where visitors can reserve tours of the pre-Constantine necropolis. Tours used to stop briefly at the mosaic studio, where only a handful of the world's finest artisans repair basilica mosaics, recreate paintings on a made-to-order basis, or execute mosaics commissioned for other churches throughout the world. The mosaic studio boasts a history of almost half a millennium. Its most basic task is to check and restore the 10,000 square meters of mosaic in St. Peter's Basilica. Often, pieces they produce are given by popes as gifts to visitors or to heads of state on their travels. Since 1847, every papal portrait in St. Paul's outside the walls basilica has been done by the Vatican's mosaic workers. A special word about these mosaic portraits. The trademark feature of St. Paul's Basilica is the series of mosaic portraits of all the popes, from St. Peter to Pope Leo, the 267th pope. These are located above the columns in the naves and transept. The first series of frescoed portraits was begun by Pope St. Leo the Great. He was pope 440 to 461. The 41 portraits saved after the Great Fire of 1823 are in the Basilica Museum. In May 1847, Pius IX, who reigned from 1846 to 1878, ordered a new series of portraits to be done in mosaics by the Vatican Mosaic Laboratory. Legend has it that when the last papal portrait is done, the world will end. The last portrait to be installed was that of Pope Leo XIV. Composed of 15,000 tiles made of vitreous enamels and gold, it was installed in the right aisle of the basilica, next to that of Pope Francis, on the Feast of St. Paul, January 25, 2026. Now, the mosaic studio's pride is the invention of smalti filati, hair-like filaments that are produced when the fine sticks of enamel are exposed to intense heat. Once, with special permission to visit the workshop, I watched in silence and awe as one of the craftsmen, using the smalti filati technique, created the eyelashes of a Madonna. Her eyes were so full of life, I waited for her to blink. This particular technique, using some of the 28,000 colors cataloged by Shades, in an immense series of drawers, allows the artist to reproduce with such breathtaking accuracy details like eyes and eyelashes, folds in garments, strands of hair, the veins of a leaf, the petals of a flower, or even wrinkles on skin. Today was just part one of our visit to this amazing mini city-state, but come back next week for a lot more to see in Vatican City-State.
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5: 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Saint Teresa Benedicta of the Cross, born Edith Stein, was a brilliant philosopher who converted to Catholicism and became a Carmelite nun. Her life and death bore witness to truth in the face of hatred and persecution. Born into a Jewish family in Breslau, Germany, Edith studied philosophy and became an assistant to the renowned philosopher Edmund Husserl. Once an atheist, she converted to Catholicism after reading the autobiography of St. Teresa of Avila. As anti-Jewish persecution intensified in Nazi Germany, Edith entered the Carmelite monastery in Cologne, taking the name Teresa Benedicta of the Cross. She was sent to the Netherlands for safety, but was later arrested and deported to Auschwitz, where she died in 1942. She was canonized in 1998 and named a patroness of Europe. May the life of St. Teresa Benedicta of the Cross inspire you to grow closer to Christ today. St. Teresa Benedicta, pray for us. To sign up for the Daily Saint emails, please visit EWTN.com/Daily Saint.
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7: Set go. 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
8: Your hermitage of the heart.
7: Your monastery of the mind, where we lift our hearts and minds to heaven to draw upon the wisdom of the saints. How does one determine the difference between temptation and sin, or whether a temptation is actually a sin? This is one of the many questions we're going to be talking about on the show today. So why don't we just jump in? Are you ready?
8: I'm ready. Are you ready?
7: I'm not, but if you're ready, we'll go ahead.
8: I can look at you and know you're not ready.
7: I think I'm still a tad jet lagged from the pilgrimage to France. And boy, friends, if you want to rock your little Catholic heart or your big Catholic heart, you got to come with us on pilgrimage.
8: Yeah.
7: We really have some amazing experiences, but we haven't scheduled the next one yet. So keep an eye out on spiritualdirection.com. Next year, we're either going to Israel or Ireland. I don't know which. Maybe we'll go to Iran. We need to pray for the folks in Iran.
8: Yes, we need to pray for everybody.
7: Yeah.
8: I need to pray for you today.
7: Mm-hmm.
8: Okay, so our first question, and this was put out, I believe, to our community on family and marriage,
7: yeah,
8: spirituality. The first question is, how does one discern whether something is a temptation versus a sin?
7: Yeah, so it's not complicated.
8: No.
7: The easiest way always to deal with these kinds of questions is sexual, just because the distinctions are pretty clear. So if I see a beautiful woman, And I'm drawn to her because of beauty, it's a natural thing that happens in our humanity. when is that a sin? Well, it's not a sin to have a natural draw to beauty.
8: To recognize beauty, to be attracted to beauty. That's not a sin.
7: Yeah.
8: Or to handsomeness, you know.
7: Right. Yeah, it's not a sin. When it becomes a sin is when you allow that initial impulse to draw you the next step deeper. Or it could be an imperfection at that point. So what's the difference? The way I deal with it, and this is, you know, it's somewhat subjective, but it becomes clearer and clearer the deeper you get in. If I see an attractive woman and I notice and then I look away, that's not it. It's not even really, it's not even a big deal. It's not a temptation. If I see and I look and I pause, now we've entered into a problem.
8: Linger, ruminate,
7: mm-hmm.
8: Right.
7: Well, and that's what I mean by this continuum. So there's recognize is on, there's no sin. Pausing is where you're assenting, you're making a decision to focus on that which is not yours. Mm-hmm. So it's not your wife, you know, in this case.
8: Or not your husband.
7: Yeah, and we're speaking, in a marital context, right? So mm-hmm. We're married, I'm a married man. It may be slightly different for someone who's single and looking for a spouse, but you still, there's a point at which you go, if you're single, you notice and you go, oh, that's interesting. I'd like to pursue that person. That's not sin. But if you begin to fantasize with mm-hmm. someone you're not married to, in both cases, mm-hmm. now you're entering into sin. And I think even before that, I would call it an imperfection as a married man to recognize not immediately looking away or diverting my mind heart, or diverting my mind heart to you, which is what I do habitually. That's an imperfection. Mm-hmm. It becomes sin when you enter into fantasy that's unhealthy. And then, of course, the rest is easy to discern if you enter into masturbation or any sort of behavior. Or even before that, if you entered into an emotional entanglement with someone who's not your spouse, mm-hmm. that can be even grave sin.
8: Yeah.
7: It just depends on how deeply enmeshed you get, even if there's not a sexual component to it.
8: Yeah.
7: So, you know, the bottom line is, if you're looking at someone that's not your spouse, you're not single pursuing a relationship, you need to be really careful.
8: Yeah, I think it comes down to discernment of spirit. So I want to, you know, help out those folks that are saying, well, you know, what do I do when it comes into my head? Well, first of all, recognize that all the voices in your head, some of the voices in your head are not yours and you shouldn't listen to them.
7: Right.
8: Take them captive to Christ. Are mm-hmm. they Galatians 5? Love, joy, peace, patience, goodness, kindness, gentleness, faithfulness, self-control. If they're not, they're to be rejected and resisted. But the other thing is to know that that thought isn't a sin. It's an invitation. And I would say to the individual, rather than beat yourself up about it, also recognize that the Lord has allowed it to bring about a greater good, right? So if our Lord in his providence, goodness, you know, perfect divine will allows a man to be a woman and be attracted to her and then go a step too far, he's inviting him to purify his heart.
7: Exercise the virtue.
8: To exercise the opposite virtue. He's inviting him to the opposite virtue. So if you're tempted, as this person was asked, you know, is temptation, when it is, you know, what's the difference between temptation and sin? I think we've made clear what it is, but I would also say when you're tempted, look at what the opposite virtue is and understand that the Lord's inviting you to practice the opposite. He wants you to grow in that opposite virtue. So if it's lust, he wants you to grow in purity, right? If it's pride, because we can be tempted to pride, then he's wanting you to grow in humility. If he's tempting you to gluttony, he's inviting you to grow in temperance. We can be tempted with a lot of things that all start in the mind. So how you think is how you speak, is how you act. So taking that thought captive, oh, the Lord wants me to grow in the opposite virtue. I'm going to stop. I'm going to resist that using, you know, the rules of discernment of spirits. And then I'm going to practice the opposite virtue. And every time that I do that, and the quicker that I do it, then the Lord kind of like puts concrete around that with the Holy Spirit, with his grace. And he strengthens us in that virtue, because he doesn't just, you know, toss it out willy-nilly. He actually wants us to participate in the purifying of our mind, heart, soul, body, spirit. He wants us to step into that invitation and practice what he's inviting us to practice.
7: Yeah, you said something that's really important to dig a little deeper on or reinforce, and that is that speed and reaction is really super important with temptation mm-hmm. like this in particular. But any temptation, every fraction of a second that you allow yourself to consider what happens is, you consider the sin or consider what is drawing you into whatever that's not healthy.
8: Ruminate about the temptation.
7: Right? Yeah. What happens is your mind begins to then, and this is from a ancient Patericon saying from the Christian East, your mind begins to converse with your passions. And like, as an example for food, you know, mm-hmm. oh, that looks good. And your stomach then says, yeah, that does look good. Yeah. I mean, obviously your stomach doesn't speak, but there's this spirit, there's this spiritual conversation going on that begins to tip the scales toward your lower nature inappropriately oriented, right? And so once your mind and your passions begin to talk about that, that's what we'll call fantasy in terms of sexual, or we'll call, you know, I don't know,
8: just rumination, obsession, anything.
7: Right.
8: Yeah.
7: So the goal is that you move so quickly that it never leaves, it never gets past your mind, if you will, to your passions. Mm-hmm. It just goes mental. Okay. Yeah. Not doing that in Jesus' name. You know, as you said, you can speak against it in Jesus' name. For me, with respect to you, if I ever have an inclination, I always then just think about you, because mm-hmm. that has a double effect. One is you are to be my only source of that kind of affection, mm-hmm. or only proper end of that kind of affection. It reminds me, not that I don't think, speed of God, I don't have difficulty in this area, but it reminds me of, you are my love, you know, you are, and I would never want to do anything that hurt you. So there's all kinds of dynamics mm-hmm. that, to me, a man bringing mm-hmm. their minds quickly to their spouse can really wreak havoc on the temptation, whatever's going on.
8: Yeah, and not just your spouse, but then also to God, you know, because mm-hmm. we're also speaking to single persons or individuals that have children that say, how do I help my kids with this, my young adult kids or whatever, or any of them that are listening. We bring our heart and mind to God first, and then to the proper ordered affection of where that should essentially land properly.
7: Amen.
8: Yeah.
7: Okay. The next question is similar with related. It has to deal with temptation to sin and diagnosis of ADHD, that sort of thing. You mm-hmm. want to punch
8: in? Yeah, I'm just going to read this very, very quickly.
7: Yeah.
8: So my son has ADHD. I have seen countless times that the way he looks at situations is very different from ours. And his condition has a great impact on this. Well, I would say also being maybe an adolescent or a young adult
7: male.
8: That's
7: going to have a bigger
8: impact. Temptations, you know, that has more of an impact actually than ADHD.
7: Yeah.
8: So there's a lot going on, and we don't, you know, we don't think, you know, we all have different patterns of thought.
7: Yeah.
8: So sometimes his decisions and choices are not aligned with Christian living, and he doesn't understand why. So it seems like he does things and he doesn't, you know, it's like St. Paul. I do the things that I don't want to do.
7: Well,
8: right? What is the scripture verse?
7: Yeah, but I don't know that that's where he is. He just doesn't, you know, why is this a problem? It's different
8: maybe,
7: than Paul.
8: Or he doesn't understand why he makes choices. not aligned with his Christian living. Because you could read that sentence both ways.
7: Sure.
8: So anyway, okay, so that's there. So maybe he wants to do the right thing and he makes the wrong decision.
7: Or he just doesn't get why there's an importance behind the decision.
8: Could be one or the other.
7: Yeah.
8: Is he completely free in his choices when it comes to mortal sin? Full stop right there.
7: Yeah.
8: I think let's just talk about that. Actually, why don't we talk about that when we get back from the break?
7: Yeah,
8: is that okay?
7: It's too big of a question.
8: Yeah, it's too huge of a question. So we get back, we're going to talk about does ADHD or youth
7: or
8: keep us
7: any other
8: or anything else keep make us completely free in our choices when it comes to mortal sin?
7: All right, we'll be right back. So what is the mystical life and how do we make progress in it? How do we become spiritually mature? How do we come to union with God? Big questions, tough questions. And they're all answered in a course, the Abel Institute, called Introduction to Spiritual Theology, which begins September 4th. Or, you know, you have to apply by September 4th, but it begins after that. But it'll be Fridays at 7:30 p.m. Eastern, Dr. David Arias. It's a graduate studies course. You can learn more at avila-institute.org. That's avila-institute.org. This is Dan Stephanie Burke. Welcome back to Divine Intimacy Radio. We're talking about temptation and sin and all that good stuff.
8: Yeah. So back to the question.
7: All bad stuff.
8: This mother has a son who has ADHD.
7: How do you know it's a mother? It's got to be a mother.
8: Yeah, it's always a mother.
7: Dad wouldn't be. He'd be like, whatever. Give him a baseball bat. And, you know.
8: Yeah, probably. Mm-hmm. So moms are really concerned about the salvation of their kids, often to a fault sometimes.
7: Mm-hmm.
8: And as are dads, but moms, huge moms, especially if they're converted, you know, if they're praying a lot, if they're coming to conversion. Sometimes their children's struggles are what brings them to conversion.
7: Sure. Both parents, actually.
8: Their knees bleed. For their kids. I think all of us have probably had a child, if we're parents, we've had a child that's made our knees bleed with the intercessory prayer, which is an important point that we'll get back to in a second. So she says, you know, ADHD, he makes poor choices, doesn't understand why this is a problem, or doesn't understand why he makes choices that are contrary to his condition of ADHD.
7: Can I hit this one pretty hard and direct without being uncharitable? I think we way overdiagnose in our society, and I could stack a list of good Catholic counselors who would agree with that. The symptoms that she's describing are adolescent symptoms.
8: Mm-hmm.
7: They're not unique to ADHD children.
8: No.
7: And I mean, you're a Catholic school principal, so you worked in Catholic, so you've worked through all these diagnoses, you see them play out in classrooms.
8: Well, it takes a long time, especially for males, to grow from their, I don't know all the terms,
7: yeah, it's okay. You don't have
8: but
7: to use them.
8: They have to mature into making proper decisions. And a lot of them don't mature until they're 26, 28, 30, where the fullness of their ability to make to think about the consequences of their decisions and make conscious, good decisions sometimes doesn't happen until we're in our 20s and 30s.
7: Well, and what you're speaking about is just development of the brain, right? We don't have to go any further
8: hormones,
7: than that.
8: Yeah.
7: And adolescence, now we have a delayed adolescence problem.
8: Yes.
7: You know,
8: social media, gaming, pornography.
7: Yeah.
8: You know, all these things, all of our social media is actually delaying the maturity, spiritual maturity, emotional maturity, maturity of our young people.
7: And I think the problem with a lot of these diagnoses is that it causes us to focus on the wrong things.
8: Mm-hmm.
7: And so I'm not at all picking on this mom who obviously loves her son and is concerned. So all mercy and compassion I have for that. But that draws me to say, if I were you, I'd set aside the diagnosis, deal with him as a human being made by God, for God, who's on his way to God, right? And not as a diagnosis. And don't also, another mistake we can make as parents is to see the sin of our children and identify them as their sin. I'm not saying this person's doing that.
8: Yeah. Yeah. Well, I'm gonna take it even a step further.
7: Sure.
8: So she says, I'm not asking this as an excuse for him. Good.
7: Sure.
8: But because I'm genuinely trying to understand the church's view on this, I feel fear and anguish. Okay. That's really important. I feel fear and anguish. That fear and anguish is not of the Lord.
7: Right.
8: The Lord knows what he's about. The Lord knows what he's about. And it says, I feel fear and anguish about his condition, possibly opening the door to the presence of evil in his life. And I also fear for his afterlife. He isn't really aware of the moral implications of the Christian life. Well, you know, for a lot of us, we weren't for a long time. I look back on my life and I'm like, I'm shocked. I'm here and I'm okay. And I'm, you know, walking in the path of the Lord by his grace alone, which brings me to the most important part right here. The fear and anguish is a distraction. And it turns into speculation. What's going to happen? He doesn't understand. What do I do? How do I fix this? Which turns into self-sufficiency that I have to fix my son.
7: And also desolation.
8: Well, it is desolation, right? Yeah. I have to fix my son. I have to fix this situation.
7: Yeah.
8: Jesus is asleep in the boat. What do I do, right? Yeah. How do I fix this? And the true answer is turning that anguish, that fear, that speculation, that deep love that you have for your son into intercessory prayer, prayer and sacrifice, that taking that anguish and that longing to the Lord in your fasting, your prayer, every mass, every rosary, going before the Blessed Sacrament and saying, Lord, you gave him to me.
7: Yeah.
8: You entrusted him to me. I'm giving all of this back to you because you're the only one who can save him. And I just want to testify to you as a mother that I just really recently had a huge miracle in my life with one of our children. I'm not going to go into it because it's still rolling out. But I can tell you it's been 8 years of my knees bleeding for this particular child, and I had a miracle. I don't know where that miracle's headed, but I know that the Lord is answering my prayers, sometimes one crumb at a time.
7: Mm-hmm.
8: But you know what? That crumb allows me to survive, to go on to the next prayer, the next rosary. And understand this too. God entrusted you with that child, not to save him. There's only one Savior. He's been given to you for you to pray, to pray and sacrifice, to unite yourself to the prayers of Mary, to unite yourselves to the prayers of Monica, and to let the Lord do what he's going to do. We need to love. We need to be present. We need to guide. We need to educate. But we need to vanquish all fear and just know that your son is on a journey just as our children, every one of us is on a journey. So I think we can all look back and go, wow, God's a God of miracles.
7: Let's take, that's beautifully said from one mother's heart to another, and hopefully that's comforting to this mom. Let's take another angle to fear and anguish about his condition. What is fear? It is the God-given energy to do the right thing. The right thing isn't you figuring out whether he's morally culpable for his sin. The God-given fear or the energy to do the right thing is to seek to form him, to give him as many different possible exposures to the truth so that he can better understand and choose the truth.
8: And to speak in love, to be present, right?
7: Yeah.
8: Not to be afraid to say the truth, but check your emotions, right? Check your own spiritual life, because so often, I've worked with a family. The daughter was struggling. And I knew by talking to the family, it really wasn't as much about the daughter as it was about the dad. So understand that there are many things that are happening within families when one of our children is going off the rails. It's often the ways through which God's going to bring about our sanctification, our purity, because he wants us to trust in him.
9: Yeah.
8: He wants us to love and serve and be another Christ, to, you know, to offer ourselves to him for the sake of this soul, and then go do the right thing, as you said, to use the rightly ordered fear to go do the right thing.
9: Which is one, to pray.
8: Sacrifice.
9: Two, get him involved in as much Catholic formation as you can that's healthy. You can do, there's Sophia Institute Press in particular has a huge array of formation, you know, homeschool materials. Even if he's in a Catholic school or whatever, you've got to supplement. You've got to, you know, I probably, if there's one regret that I have as a dad, I have a few, is just not spending enough time with our children outside of the context of their education or even formation in the church to draw their hearts more deeply to what it means to follow Jesus, to know Jesus. Because it isn't, you know, one of the errors in this sort of situation is to pound into a child. Well, one, to make an excuse. Not, she's not doing that or desiring that, but that can be a bad end. Is, well, he has HD, he's not quite culpable. And then that can cause you to relax, which is a very bad thing. The other one is to pound into a child moral imperatives that necessitate a love, a knowledge of God and love of God to even embrace, right? So we have to, as best we can, help our children come to know Jesus,
8: yeah,
9: and to love him. I strongly recommend, and I don't know if you agree with this, but I strongly recommend sitting with them and watching The Chosen together and just having a dialogue about who Jesus is and what
8: he's
9: about.
8: Not a lecture.
9: Not a lecture. And not even looking to bring about moral precision in the way they respond. Just get them to deal with the question of who is this guy? What is he doing? Why does he have this following? How is this all working out? You know, so that they begin to develop an interior conviction of, you know, I should go this way. And when they get that, then they begin to say, oh, this is the right way and this is the wrong way.
8: Yeah, I think, too, until you know you are loved, it is very hard to follow.
9: Very hard to follow.
8: You have to have an experience with the loving God.
9: Yeah.
8: Right? You either have to come to your end in your sin,
9: mm-hmm,
8: which
9: that's a tough road.
8: It's a very tough road. I've been that. I've gone that road. That was what the Lord did to me, or allowed in my life, that I had to come to my end. Others, you know, they get to know him a different way, right? If you're struggling with pride, you'll probably have to come to your end.
9: Mm-hmm.
8: You know, if it's something else, maybe having different encounters. We used to work with the Franciscan Friars of the Poor of Jesus Christ in going and serving the poor.
9: Yeah.
8: That was a huge eye-opener for us and for them.
9: For our kids, yeah.
8: You know, we would go and feed the homeless under the bridges. All of these things, different encounters of how do you get involved? How are you personally pursuing the Lord? And then how are you living that out as a family? And last word, fathers. The importance of fathers.
9: Mm-hmm.
8: I don't know where dad is in this scenario, but young men starting at about 8.
9: Yeah, really, you younger than
8: you
9: that.
8: You know.
9: Yeah.
8: But that's as late as, in my mind, as late as it gets. I mean, much earlier if possible, all the way through. Moms need to take more of a back seat.
9: Moms need to nurture and, you mm-hmm know, put Band-Aids on wounds, and dads need to say,
8: and educate.
9: Let's go. Yeah.
8: But all that stuff. But fathers need to be front and center.
9: Yeah.
8: So last word, if dad's not in the picture, pray and fast for dad that he will be. So until next time, may the God of peace make you perfect in holiness. May he preserve you whole and entire, spirit, soul, and body, irreproachable at the coming of our Lord Jesus Christ. Amen.
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13: This is a Messy Family Minute with Mike and Alicia Hernan. 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
18: This is Deacon Gerard Marie Anthony. The month of August is dedicated to the Immaculate Heart of Mary. So let us pray. Hail Mary, full of grace, the Lord is with thee. Blessed art thou among women, and blessed is the fruit of thy womb, Jesus. Holy Mary, Mother of God, pray for us sinners, now and at the hour of our death. 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
10: A warm welcome to all of you joining us in the United States and the world over as we celebrate our 30th year. We have a great show for you this evening. 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I'm at Raymond Arroyo and at Arroyo Grande Show on YouTube. Pastor Ezra Jin, a Protestant pastor, was released from prison by Chinese officials after an intervention from President Donald Trump. But what of the others who remain in prison for their faith in China? And why has the Vatican said nothing about a deceased faithful Catholic bishop? Here to discuss it all, director of the Center for Religious Freedom at the Hudson Institute, Nina Shea, and human rights advocate and daughter of Pastor Jin, Grace Jin Drexel. Thank you both for being here. On the 4th of July, Pastor Jin was released from his cell in China, flown to Los Angeles. His release was called unprecedented by U.S. officials. He'd been held for 266 days on specious and evolving charges. Nina, how rare is it for Beijing to simply release a pastor like Pastor Jin?
21: It rarely happens, Raymond. It's he calls it a miracle, but it's usually happens with there's a prisoner exchange or when the prisoner is very ill and they don't and the CCP doesn't want martyrs, so they don't want them to die in prison, so they get out like Liu Xiaobo, who was a Nobel Peace Prize winner. Died within weeks of getting medical parole after being in a Chinese prison. So it's very unusual. And it shows that the Chinese really do want to create some kind of goodwill with Americans and with President Trump. So there's some leverage there.
10: Grace, you were there in Los Angeles when your dad landed. You said you almost didn't recognize him because of, you know, the weight loss and how he'd aged in detention. Tell us about that reunion and How is your father doing now, a month later?
0: Yes, thank you so much. And just like Nina said, I really felt like it was a miracle and we were not expecting this to happen at all. Even until I saw my father, I didn't think that it was going to be real. And in fact, like you said, when I first saw him, I didn't even recognize him at first. So the first thing that went in my mind was, I knew it. They brought the wrong guy to me. And and again, it was a couple of seconds later when I recognized that he was my father, and he had lost significant amount of weight, just like many prisoners inside China. And he said that he had a difficult time inside prison as well. And part of it, he was also just so in shock as well that he didn't know what was happening around him. Now it's been slightly over a month since he's been back to the U.S. with his family, but he hasn't stopped a single moment, especially as there are still 8 people detained inside China from our church. I think my father's heart is really heavy with sadness for them as well. So he is going around the country trying to help raise awareness at churches, at different events and such for the other 8, and hoping that they will soon also feel the freedom that my father is currently enjoying.
10: Yeah. And Nina, there's also Jimmy Lai, who we've reported on for so long here, the Catholic publisher and pro-democracy advocate. He spent nearly 5 years in solitary confinement, now serving a 20-year sentence. He's been denied Holy Communion in a country that says it respects religious freedom. President Trump raised Jimmy's case directly with Xi Jinping at their May summit. Now, Xi reportedly said it would be tough to secure Jimmy's release. The two leaders will meet again in September, Nina, in Washington. What should the president be asking for this time? And why would it be tough for the supreme ruler of China to release anybody?
21: President Trump should definitely raise Jimmy Lai's case again, insist that he be released from prison. He was unjustly tried. For the 8 other pastors from Zion Church as well. Jimmy Lai's case is no hardship for, it's not hard for Xi Jinping to get him released. Xi Jinping was put on the Central Committee of the Chinese Communist Party. Of course, he's Secretary General of it now. But when he was on the Central Committee, he created a mechanism to put Hong Kong directly in, strictly controlled, directly under the chain of command of the Communist Party, reporting directly to him, to the Secretary General. So all he has to do really is snap his fingers, and he would be released. This is something that he has total control over. It is not tough. It's a myth. It's a fiction, a legal fiction that he wants to create, that Hong Kong retains independence, that it has an independent judiciary, that it has its separate system that it had until 2020, and by law has under an international treaty with the UK for many more years. So that is nonsense. And he and President Trump should stand his ground. It's not too tough for Trump to ask for that or for Xi to grant it. And I was really taken, Raymond, also when I had the joy and honor of meeting Pastor Jin. And he's told us at the time that he, when they took him out of his prison cell, they didn't tell him where he was going or that he was going to be freed. And his immediate thought was that he's going to be taken into secret detention. And that is a very rational thought, because so many people are, including Catholic bishops.
10: Pastor Jin was one of 28 Zion Church leaders swept up in that October 2025 raid by the CCP. It was the largest crackdown on the House Church network since 2018. 9 were released on bail in June. 8, as you mentioned earlier, Grace, are still in custody. 5 now facing formal fraud charges. 2 others on charges of, quote, illegal business operations. Nina, what happens to those 8 now that the world's attention has moved on? And Grace, then I want you to tell me how your dad and you were trying to raise awareness for them.
21: Well, first of all, let's acknowledge that those charges are based on them giving sermons without government approval. And that's their violation was to violate the CCP's code to monopolize thought and ideas and ideology. And that includes religion. And so those are trumped up charges. Those are specious charges, as you said. And they will be convicted. I mean, because you don't get off in the Chinese system. There is no fairness or due process. It's a political charge at its heart, and they are facing years in prison, and they have no real recourse except for international attention and pressure. And this desire to please the United States, not to cause trouble. And actually, you know, there were Christians around the world in Brazil and Nigeria and other places that were raising Pastor Jin's case. They had heard about it. Mm-hmm. And that's also a consideration for Xi Jinping, because he wants his Belt and Road project and his Huawei communications and cell phones to be sold in these countries, and that's mm-hmm. important to him, that he stay on the good side of the Christian communities there.
10: Grace, I know you've been trying to raise awareness about these eight members of your dad's church who are still incarcerated. While you're fighting publicly for your father's release, you and your husband became targets yourselves. I mean, your mother's tires were slashed. Tell us what happened and the phone calls you received and what all of that means to you.
0: Yes, thank you so much. As you said, we're really trying to raise the awareness of the other eight. They are currently still detained and charged with both fraud and or illegal business operation, just because of their sermons that they are preaching and the tithe that is biblical. That the church has done for the last 2,000 years, and in the church in China, they are using the law as a weapon to persecute these Christians. And it's not just Zion Church and my family. Honestly, now there are hundreds of pastors that are detained using these same similar charges. And this has been a very recent type of an event to incarcerate these pastors. So as much as Zion Church is now being in the spotlight, we hope that we will shed light into all the big things that are happening generally inside China as well. As we are raising this awareness, like you said, my family, we are in America and we feel this freedom to speak out for those who don't have this freedom to speak out. Like I mentioned, there are hundreds of pastors that are detained inside China, including Catholic bishops and such, and including Jimmy Lai's family, except Jimmy Lai as well in Hong Kong. But with that, I have felt unsafe in Washington, D.C. area when I am meeting with people in D.C., as well as my mother has been harassed and kind of repeatedly asked to go back to China to face charges against her. Apparently, there are some sort of a kind of force harassing her to come back to China, which is a very common tactic, this type of transnational repression tactic that many human rights activists have also faced from China.
10: So Nina, this is really China reaching way beyond its borders to pressure former Chinese nationals here in the United States.
21: That's correct. And they're being attacked for religion and for free speech. So this is really infringing on First Amendment freedoms of people in America and Americans. And I'm hearing it from Raymond, from every religious group from China, whether it's Falun Gong or the Tibetan Buddhists or the Uyghur Muslims. Mm-hmm. They're all Christians. They're all reporting that they're being harassed, intimidated, bullied, and worse, with vandalism and even with physical assaults. There are bomb threats that are being called in for the Shen Yun performances, which is a Falun Gong dance company, so that they're canceled, so that the performances are canceled. That also is a violation of every American who wants to view that show First Amendment freedoms. We need a policy to better deal with this. Right now, it's being handled by the FBI and the Justice Department case by case. Mm-hmm. We need to really have an all-of-government approach to this threat to our own freedoms on American soil, and that's why we should care about it.
0: I wanted to add one thing with Nina's point, too, that

0: Jesu Christe, quid existi apostolis tuis, pacem relinquo vobis, pacem meum do vobis, ne respicias peccata nostra, sed fidem ecclesiae tuae, eam quae secundum voluntatem tuam pacificare et coadunare dignitis, qui vivis et regnas in saecula saeculorum.
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0: Thank you for joining us on Stories from the Heart. Martha Robin was written by Father Piotrowski and published in Love One Another magazine. Jesus, My Lord, My God, My All was from Robert Kojic's CD, Panis Angelicus. Stories from the Heart is recorded in the studios of Ave Maria Radio. 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I'm Sandra McDevitt. 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
7: 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I'm Dan Kennedy, a Sacred Heart Radio board member and retired CEO of Human Life of Washington, and I'm here with my esteemed co-host, Rebecca.
8: I'm Rebecca Anderson. Thanks, Dan. I work with Sacred Heart Radio, and I'm also a volunteer with 40 Days for Life. Listeners, we're so glad that you're joining us today. We have got a great guest with us. She is with Students for Life. Her name is Allison Clements. She's the Pacific Northwest Regional Coordinator. That's Washington, Oregon, Idaho, Alaska, and Montana. Allison grew up in Salem, Oregon, and is finishing up her bachelor's degree in public administration from Grand Canyon University. She had the privilege of being on the leadership team and eventually the president of Students for Life group at GCU, where they worked to make an impact both on and off campus, including throwing a baby shower for a pregnant student, publicly debating their campus's Progressive Students Alliance, and carrying the front banner for the first ever Arizona March for Life. She currently lives in Independence, Oregon, and serves the pro-life generation as Students for Life's Pacific Northwest Regional Coordinator. Her work includes organizing events and fundraisers, lobbying for the pro-life cause, training and educating about abortion on and off campus, and being a voice for the voiceless. Welcome to Life Talk Northwest, Allison.
9: Hi, thank you so much for having me. I'm excited to be here.
8: We are glad to have you here.
7: Well, Allison, what do you think that you encounter, say, at campuses, whether it's in at high schools or universities, the biggest misconceptions that you encounter when you, for example, table at a university or a high school?
9: I think the biggest misconception would be that the pro-life movement doesn't care about women. I think that there's a lot of misinformation believing that the pro-life women movement only cares about the unborn baby, but once the baby is born or even the woman carrying it, there's like no worth for them. I hear quite a bit about how without abortion access, women mm-hmm. will die, which is just not true. There's a lot of misinformation around that. And then we specifically at Students for Life, we do so much work to support women throughout their entire pregnancy and afterwards, whether it's through Standing With You and our diaper fund, or if it's our student groups themselves who are doing things like throwing baby showers or raising like a pregnant and parenting scholarships.
7: So, and you still have a resource page on your, on the national website, is that correct? Of resources,
9: yes,
7: for pregnant college women who want to continue their education and...
9: Yes, that's correct. We have our national resource space, which is standingwithyou.org. And someone who is maybe pregnant and parenting in college can go on there and then type in their zip code. And there's it'll bring up all of the pregnancy resource centers in their area, as well as information about their campus and what free resources they can get access to.
8: Wow, that's great. So when you're on campus, you are on campus on your own, or are you always with a Students for Life group? Or how exactly do you reach students that want to be part of Students for Life?
9: Yeah, so if it's a campus I don't have a student group at, I will usually go by myself. Sometimes I'll reach out to maybe like a local organization or other kind of like-minded groups on campus, like Turning Point groups or our amazing friends over at the Leadership Institute. Their representatives are always super helpful on campus. But usually I go at it alone. If it's a public campus, I'll find like a free speech zone and I will just talk to students as they're walking by. And if they're pro-life, I will talk to them about helping start up a new group on campus. When it's a group I already have, a school I already have a group at, it makes it a little easier because they can just reserve a space ahead of time and then I can go table with them. And it's amazing. I feel like I act as a support base to these students as we talk to their others walking around.
7: How many schools do you visit?
9: Oh, I don't know. I visit a lot of schools. I have about 60 official groups, but we also are always working to expand. I believe this school year we ended with about a little bit over 1,600 Students for Life groups across the entire country, and we're always working to start more. I mean, even right now in Idaho, I know that we're focusing on trying to get some groups started up at Idaho State and Northwest Nazarene, and then this year in Washington, actually in Kirkland, we just started up a group at Northwest University.
8: Oh, wow, that's wonderful. So you go to both public and private universities. What's the difference in access that you have?
9: So the public universities, with public universities, there's free speech zones where I'm allowed to be on their campus, usually in like some kind of grassy area or a public sidewalk, whereas private universities, they don't really have that, and they're more inclined to kick me off, especially if they really don't want to, they really don't want to hear what I'm saying. Like, example is Seattle University. They
7: really
9: don't love, they don't love us at Students for Life. So they, me and some other colleagues in the past have had difficulties there and have not exactly been welcome on that campus.
7: You're talking about Seattle University, Jesuit university,
8: a Jesuit,
7: in Seattle, right?
9: Yeah.
8: Okay.
9: Yes.
7: Okay, well.
8: That's always surprising, I think, to some people. And I know also you were over at Gonzaga recently, with Kristen Hawkins. And is there anything you can share a little bit with us? Because I'm pretty sure we might have some listeners who've had either children or grandchildren that went to Gonzaga University. So what's kind of the, what's the atmosphere like for pro-life students on Gonzaga's campus?
9: Yeah, I always talk about how surprisingly Gonzaga is one of my most liberal universities after already being in a pretty liberal region, but that campus is not, it is not very pro-life friendly, especially to their student group on campus. So for those who didn't know, Kristen Hawkins came in and spoke on that campus. She did her tour, which was Abortion is Human Sacrifice. She was supposed to table, but the school said no because they worried that it was going to cause, like, negative feedback from the students. And then when we went to do the speech, there was a lot of extra issues put in place by the administration to kind of limit access to the event.
8: Mm-hmm.
9: So they cut off registration at a certain time. And then if students showed up late, they wouldn't let them in. And we even had a big group of protesters that were standing outside of the event.
8: Mm-hmm.
9: And Kristen went to address the protesters because they literally had a sign that said, "Let's talk" on it.
8: Hmm.
9: And the administration was not happy about that and actively tried to stop her from speaking to the protesters.
8: Wow.
7: This is in America, right?
8: No, this is on a Catholic university campus where
7: another Jesuit university.
8: So what kind of you've been in contact? I'm just curious to follow up on that. So what was the response from your pro-life students, and did it discourage them or did it encourage them to continue?
9: No, it encouraged them. I mean, we've been trying to do something on this campus for as long as I've started working out Students for Life, and I'm sure longer. And we knew that we wanted Kristen to be able to come speak on this campus. I think it is one that definitely needs a light. And they were really determined. It actually even energized them more. I'm excited. The school, that was kind of right before their final season, so their school year has come to an end. But I know that they're enthusiastic about this next school year. They're amazing. The amazing leader of that group, he's a sophomore, and so I get another 2 years of him on campus, which is amazing. And
8: which is good for you, right?
9: Super excited.
8: I feel like I
9: lose my students so fast. They'll be like, "Oh, I'm a senior," but he's a sophomore, so I get another 2 years of him, and he is just ready to keep fighting the good fight. So we aren't quite sure how the administration is going to react in this upcoming school year, if they're going to try and limit some of the things that we do on the campus, but we at Students for Life will always stand behind the students and make sure they're not being treated unfairly.
8: Well, that's encouraging, especially I know for families that, you know, do send their children to schools like that, that there is an element of hope there with pro-life movements. And I would say that probably because of your model of being with students, that is probably one of your biggest challenges, right? Because students get really involved on campus and then they leave. So how do groups continue to, you know, to evergreen things? So you're not always having to reinvent or reconnect. Is there a good program in place for that?
9: Yeah, we have we do trainings with our group. So one of the trainings that we do is called Pass the Torch, which is basically ensuring that we are passing, that the leaders that are graduating are making sure they're passing it on to good hands. And we always make sure to get connected early with the new leaders of the groups. Like I said, for example, at Gonzaga, I have the leaders there are staying at least for the next year or so, but I have other universities where maybe they're moving on, like at Whitworth. I have an amazing group of students there, but they're all the seniors that are in charge are graduating, but they reached out to me, and be like, "Here's all the new leaders." So I was able to get connected with them.
8: That's awesome.
7: Oh, that's great. I've always found that very impressive. I think the two things when I was at Human Life of Washington, the two most helpful things in terms of support and excitement in the pro-life movement was the advent of ultrasounds and the work of Students for Life. We used Students for Life in legislative settings. I remember there was a hearing coming up. We knew Planned Parenthood was going to be there. Students for Life got there extra early. They all had T-shirts. They got the seats in the front. And Planned Parenthood was on the phone just busily, desperately, frenetically trying to get people there to, of course, they had to sit in the back. So it gave it an entirely different impression on the fact that young people are pro-life, you know, the pro-life generation. It really made a difference. And that was always good to see. We're speaking with Allison Clements, Pacific Northwest Regional Coordinator for Students for Life. Allison, can you tell us maybe one story that our listeners might find interesting in your encounters on campus or elsewhere?
9: Yeah, this April I was down at Gonzaga, but we also did a tour stop with Kristen at Washington State University Pullman.
7: Mm-hmm.
9: That one was such an interesting one because we had a huge group of counter-protesters come, which is not abnormal, but these ones, they were dressed up in like these crazy outfits, including like a probably 19-year-old boy in a mini skirt. So that was an interesting sight to see. But I remember, I think one of my biggest struggles in this movement, as I'm an African-American woman in not necessarily a space where a lot of more Democratic people would say that I would adhere to. And on that campus, the amount of just blatant racism that I faced, and one other girl that was standing around faced from the student body there, was insane. They the just blatant racist statements. I had someone come up directly to me and basically say that they didn't think that people like me existed and thought that they could just get away with that. So I would say that's been a really crazy experience. Like, I've never had like just absolute blatant racism like that to my face before.
7: Wow.
10: And you've grown up in the Pacific Northwest too, right?
9: Yeah.
10: Wow, all your life. Well, thank you for sharing that, Allison. We are on a break, and when we come back, we will continue this conversation with Allison, who is with Students for Life. We'll be right back.
11: Psalm 18, verses 2 through 4. I love you, Lord, my strength, Lord, my rock, my fortress, my deliverer, my God, my rock of refuge, my shield, my saving horn, my stronghold. Praised be the Lord, I exclaim.
12: Prayer by the Angel at Fatima. At Fatima, the angel taught the children the following prayer, which they said on their knees, with their foreheads touching the ground. Most Holy Trinity, Father, Son, and Holy Ghost, I adore you profoundly, and I offer you the most precious body, blood, soul, and divinity of Jesus Christ, present in all the tabernacles of the world, in reparation for the outrages, sacrileges, and indifferences with which he is offended. And by the infinite merits of his most sacred heart and of the Immaculate Heart of Mary, I ask you for the conversion of poor sinners. Amen.
10: Welcome back to Life Talk Northwest. I'm Rebecca Anderson here with Dan Kennedy, my co-host. We have been having a conversation with Allison Clements, Pacific Northwest Regional Coordinator of Students for Life. So Allison, what sort of things do you do for recruitment, or how can we help in getting you more Students for Life where you are?
9: Yeah, absolutely. I think what we're doing is always wanting to start new groups, reaching out to schools and universities, and we don't just focus on colleges or high schools. I mean, I have like youth groups, homeschool groups. So if you or anyone you know is interested in starting a Students for Life group, reaching out to us at Students for Life of America. You can reach out through the website, or you can reach out directly to me at like aclemens@studentsforlife.org. But you can always find our emails on the website to start a group. Amazing. And then if you ever want to get involved in any of our mobilization efforts, we always do a lobby day when the legislature first goes into session in January. And then we are currently doing some door knocking deployments in Idaho to stand up against the ballot initiative there.
10: Okay.
7: Well, do you reach out to, and you do have groups, for example, homeschooling groups that can become Students for Life groups. And
10: what does that look like? What are the requirements, or what are the parameters of those groups?
9: Yeah, for these groups, we just ask they do at least one for life event every year, but we always encourage them to do more. And so maybe some of these homeschool groups, if they have like smaller children and they're not necessarily wanting to like do a table on a public campus, they'll attend the national or state March for Life. They'll participate in like the National Pro-Life Chalk Day. Maybe they'll do a training with me, just kind of finding ways that they can participate without maybe directly being in like the
10: line of fire.
9: I would say like combative nature.
7: So
9: but there's also amazing ways, like we always encourage them to participate in like 40 Days for Life campaigns as well.
7: Oh, good.
10: I like that.
7: Well, now, you know, when you're speaking to students under any circumstances whatsoever, you're going to have people that are going to come up and they're going to challenge you. They're going to talk about, you know, rape or incest or threats to the mother's health. How do you respond?
9: I would say when people talk about cases of rape and incest, that is probably the first or second most common question I get on campus. We always say that, first of all, we acknowledge that rape is a horrible thing that happens, and someone who is raped should be getting access to resources and should be able to recover, as well as the rapist getting persecuted to the fullest extent of the law, and making sure we immediately address it with compassion, because like I said before, a lot of people's perspective of the pro-life movement is that we don't care about women, which we do.
10: Mm-hmm.
9: And then we continue on to say that just because of the circumstances that a child was conceived in doesn't make them any less valuable.
10: Mm-hmm.
9: A child conceived in rape and a child conceived in a loving home with two parents does not make the child any less valuable. And so therefore, that's why we take a stance against it, as well as abortion is a very traumatic thing, and it has long-lasting negative impacts on a woman's body. And it's to abort a child simply because of it maybe reminding them of this horrible thing is not going to heal them mm-hmm. in the long term.
10: Yeah, that's true. Do you encounter any students when you're doing Students for Life tabling that have had abortions?
9: Yes.
10: Yeah.
9: Yeah. Especially, I feel like it's growing now, and the rising popularity of chemical abortions. We encounter those who are post-abortive, and some of them maybe had abortions and are now anti-abortion, but I've also encountered ones who've had abortions and like some of them who regret them, some of them who don't, and there's just different ways to handle each of those conversations, but always making sure to come at it with compassion. I tell this to my students all the time, is whenever you're talking on campus, someone around you, whether they're listening from afar, whether it's the person asking you, probably know someone who's
7: sure.
9: had an abortion, or they're the ones who've had an abortion.
10: Yeah. So I think you'd shared with me once about one of your Respect Life or one of your Students for Life groups where there was actually someone within the group that had been impacted by a pregnancy? And like she was looking for that they kind of all rallied around her, not knowing what her past was, right? So even within the Students for Life groups, you can find people that have been impacted. I can't remember what those details were, but it was really powerful in that, you know, that group came around her and loved her, right?
9: Yeah, I think I was talking about the group I used to be the president of back at Grand Canyon University. We had a student in our group who got pregnant, and we just kind of rallied around her. We did a big baby shower for mm-hmm. her and just made sure that she was taken care of. She had a beautiful baby boy, and I know that they're doing amazing now. So
10: I remember that
9: we just wanted to make sure that we could be as best of a resource as we could be to her.
10: Right. And I think that's also what I love about Students for Life. I mean, I have to say the social media gotcha moments that we put out there or that are put out there by. Right. But really, is that the majority of the encounters that you have, or you have those opportunities to step up and love on those students? I'm guessing you probably have more of those that aren't gotcha moments, right?
9: Yeah, I would say more of the interactions on campus are a little bit more peaceful. I think mm-hmm. when people see the cameras, they get a little bit more riled up.
10: The majority
9: of the conversations on campus are a little bit more peaceful, a little bit more time to love on people. I mean, obviously we have people screaming at us. I mean, I've been right. called every name under the sun, but if they don't see a camera there, they're more likely just to walk away.
7: Yeah, right.
10: Oh, that's true. That's true.
7: So a lot of what you do is correct the massive misinformation out there that these kids are being fed. Is there something that your groups particularly love doing? I mean, they like doing more than anything else, or they always have a lot of fun doing? Because it sounds like the groups really do have a lot of fun.
9: I feel like it really depends on the group, because I have some groups that just absolutely love tabling, and they're like, we just want to table every single week.
10: Wow.
9: But I also have some groups that love doing more of like the standing with you, supportive resources side. Lobby day is also always a really fun one. The groups that want to get involved a little bit more politically mm-hmm. love to come do lobby day and get to meet and talk with the legislators. It's always super amazing. I led the lobby day down in Oregon at the Capitol, and I had my group at Oregon State University come and help me out with that. And it was so cool getting to see the students just be super bold talking to legislators. I had one student there who was like a little bit more nervous at the beginning, and by the end he was like leading the entire thing. It was great.
10: Wow. So it's opportunity for students to grow in their faith and grow in their ability to debate this topic, correct?
9: Yeah.
7: And you do offer training, correct?
9: Yes, we do offer trainings. And before lobby days, we do a whole training specifically on how to talk to legislators as well.
10: Very cool. So how can we help you directly with your work with Students for Life?
9: Yeah, well, if you're ever wanting to donate, you can always donate to Students for Life through the field team fundraising. You can just do studentsforlife.org/field team. Or, like I said, if you're interested in starting a group or want to or know anyone who is interested in starting a group, you can reach out through our website as well.
7: Now, what is that website? What is the website?
9: Website is studentsforlife.org.
7: Okay, spelled out studentsforlife.org, right?
9: Yes.
10: Okay. Awesome. Awesome. All right. So, and then also too, I didn't ask you, but like personally, why did you get involved with Students for Life?
9: Yeah. So I came into, I'd grown up pro-life. So I was adopted when I was an infant. My adoptive mother had stage 3 breast cancer after having my older brother mm-hmm. and then couldn't have kids anymore. So about 9 years later, my parents, went through the very difficult process that is adoption and adopted me. And then 2 years later, they adopted my little brother. Mm. So I kind of grown up pro-life without kind of necessarily like doing anything like overtly pro-life. And then in college, I met the former president of my Students for Life group at the club fair. And I'd come up to the table and I was like, I didn't even know that pro-life groups existed. Like I'd grown up in Salem, Oregon, where like everyone was super liberal there. Like my government teacher had like a framed picture of like Ruth Bader Ginsburg at our wall.
10: Wow.
9: Like I didn't even know that pro-life groups existed. And so I was like, this is so cool. And so I got involved immediately. And from there, I just really grown to love the organization. And then when I was preparing for my last semester, I saw that they were hiring, and I was like, I want to do this full time. Like, this is what I'm passionate about. I was a public admin major, so I knew I wanted to do something in politics. I thought that mm-hmm. was maybe going to law school, but mm-hmm. But then I was like, well, this is what I'm passionate about. And especially in the Pacific Northwest, I always tell people at work that I'm like the Pacific Northwest number one fan because I get so excited talking about my region.
10: Well, you're homegrown, right? You're a homegrown person here,
9: yeah.
10: Right? And you love your region, and you want to make an impact, and that's extremely encouraging, Allison.
7: Well, God got her on the hook and lit a fire, so that's great. In parting, what would you like our listeners to know?
9: This next election, we need to go out and vote, and we need to vote for pro-life legislators who are going to defund Planned Parenthood.
10: Mm.
7: Sounds reasonable to me.
10: I like that marching order.
7: Yes. We've been speaking with Allison Clements, Pacific Northwest Regional Coordinator for Students for Life. It has been a real blessing for us and for our audience. And I want to thank you for being here, Allison. And I would leave our listeners with the thought that, as St. Paul says, do not be overcome by evil, but overcome evil with good. I'm Dan Kennedy.
10: And I'm Rebecca Anderson. Thank you for joining us. Thanks for Allison joining us as well. We look forward to our next conversation. And thank you for listening to Life Talk Northwest.
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17: 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So I love the way this starts off. 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
19: 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Knights of Columbus Communications Chair Tim Dunn and Washington State Council Deputy Greg Mahoney bring you the stories about community efforts that change lives for the better. 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
11: Hello, everybody. Welcome to our Knights in Action program. 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This is Tim Dunn. I'm the State Communications Chair of the Washington State Knights of Columbus. I'm here today with our State Deputy of the Washington State Council, Greg Mahoney.
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11: The detail behind our program efforts is what we're here to talk about, things that we do with relation to faith, community, family, and life. Today, we bring you a story on our community efforts through our Coats for Kids program. We have with us today Mike Winkler, the Washington State Council Chairman, for our Coats for Kids program. Welcome, Mike. Can you provide us with a little background on yourself?
21: Well, first, thanks for having me on your program this evening. My wife, Nanette, and I have been married for 37 years. We have two kids, Joshua and Michaela. They're both grown. I'm one of 8 kids raised on a farm in North Dakota. After retiring from the Army, I was a fifth grade teacher for 11 years and also taught as an adjunct professor for St. Martin's University in the College of Education.
11: So, Mike, being a state council chairman means more effort than just a night at your local council. Why did you volunteer for this program?
21: Well, coming from a low-income family, we were very dependent on handed-down clothes, thrift stores, or gifts from others. Therefore, I immediately understood the importance of the Knights or Coats for Kids program and the positive impact that it has on families. I understand the stress that parents are under. I realized that it was a mission that I could not say no to.
0: That's quite compelling, Mike. I just wanted to get an idea, or allow our listeners to get an idea of a little bit of the background of the Coats for Kids program. When did it start, and how has it progressed over the years?
21: Well, the Supreme Council started the program in 2009. Washington started their program in about 2016, and we've seen great growth since our program started, especially over the last 4 years.
0: I can give you some a little bit more background on that. It actually, we started it in 2016. I was the state warden at the time. Eddie Perizu was our state deputy, who is now the district master of Eastern Washington. And that year, it was called the Coats for Kids Black Friday Distribution. And it was a little bit different than what our current program is. But we've gone from maybe about, at that time, I believe we had ordered about 170 coats, or not necessarily ordered it, but Supreme had provided that. And as I understand it, we've gone quite a bit since that particular time. But it's been years in the making, and because of your fine leadership, it has grown considerably. So thank you.
11: So Mike, about what time of the year do we start going through this process of, you know, doing the Coats for Kids program?
21: Well, we backwards planned the whole process to ensure that we're receiving the coats in time for the kids to be able to have them in mid-October before it gets too cold. Therefore, we start sending out information and guidance in May, and we do that through July. And then consuls start ordering from our state ordering site during the month of August, and then we place a consolidated order for the state by mid-September just to ensure that the coats arrive in mid-October in time for the kids to have it before it's too cold.
11: So how does a state council order the coats then?
21: Well,
11: what's that process?
21: The Supreme Council creates a special Washington State Coats for Kids ordering website. And we have that site open from August 1st through August 31st. Consuls place their orders through this site, and they identify who they're supporting and which of our 9 distribution points that we have across the state that they want their coats sent to.
0: So I imagine there's all kinds of sizes. How do we ensure that those in need get the coats that they need? Do we have a wide variety, or are these only a certain size for our age group?
21: Well, while the official name of the program is Coats for Kids, I like to call it Coats for Kids of All Ages. That is, we can do toddler sizes, child sizes, youth, teen, and adult sizes. So we can provide a broad range of sizes for people of all ages.
0: Let's tell our listeners how the Supreme Council can assist us in this program.
21: Well, it's truly a partnership with the Supreme Council. They create our state ordering website, which is critical for us, and we order our coats through them. In addition, we provide Supreme with a written justification of our need, and they in turn have matched our order for a number of years now.
0: So essentially, if the council then participates in this program, they get double the number of coats they order from Supreme. Is that?
21: Yes, that is correct. And we greatly appreciate Supreme's willingness to match our orders through their grant process. And through that, we can help a lot more people in need.
0: And that's terrific. This program has a far-reaching impact on a lot of communities here in the state. And so what's the participation rate, just an estimate, across the state today?
21: Well, over half of our councils are participating now, about 55%. In fact, with our site just completing the ordering process and all the orders in, we now know that we have 82 consuls participating this year, which is a new record for us. And we're going to be able to order close to 1,300 cases of coats.
0: So with over 82 consuls participating, you must have some sort of program to receive and distribute the coats. Is that correct?
21: Yes. With that growth that we've had, we've gone from 3 distribution points 4 years ago to 9 distribution points now, and we may grow to 10 as the progress continues to grow. Consuls' orders are shipped to the nearest distribution point, and consuls pick up their coats once they arrived at that site. Distribution points are donated spaces and staffed by Knights of Columbus members who are donating their time. It's all people donating through this for this effort, this cause.
11: So you talk about the overall program, Mike, and there's a lot of effort going into this, especially the distribution. I mean, with 1,300 cases of coats and 82 councils participating, that's a lot of coats and a lot of logistics behind that. How long does that process of getting them, shipping them, and distributing them take?
21: Well, the goal every year is to have the consolidated orders for each of the distribution sites ordered through Supreme by the middle of September, with the coats arriving at each of the 9 distribution sites no later than mid-October. And then councils pick up their coats within a few days after arrival, and they immediately start distributing to the charities and or schools that they're supporting.
11: So how many total coats were provided last year by the Washington State Knights of Columbus under the program?
21: Well, last year was another record year for us, and this year will be a record year. But last year we provided 14,256 coats that we ordered through Supreme. In addition, there were more coats that councils bought locally or did churchwide coat drives for. So the 14,256 is the starting point, and then there's more coats above that.
0: And that is amazing. I remember just starting back in 2016 when we just started with a little over 170 cases of coats, and now we're talking 14,000 coats just last year. So you're in the middle of the program right now in 2024, and how many coats are we looking at distributing this year?
21: Well, that's correct. We are right in the middle of the program, right at the critical point where we're about to order. And I'm pleased to announce that we will have another record year. We will be distributing over 15,000 coats purchased through the Coats for Kids matching program this year. This does not include the coats that some councils will collect and distribute through churchwide coat drives.
0: Do you know how many coats have been distributed nationwide?
21: Well, Supreme Council celebrated the millionth coat distributed across the Knights of Columbus last year. They did it in a ceremony in Denver, Colorado. So we're now on our second million.
0: Yeah, I recall the Supreme Knight, Patrick Kelly, had made that presentation just right after the state deputy mid-year meeting in November of last year. And that was quite a presentation and quite a milestone to reach with regard to the number of coats we've been providing to kids for many years. So, yes, and now he wants to double that in less time, so that's an awesome thing. So do you know how many councils raise funds for the coats program here?
21: Well, councils raise funds in a number of ways, and all the councils, they need their funds. So this year it was 82 councils out there raising funds. Some do it through breakfasts, while others do community events. One example is their council in Yale, which hosts an annual car show, and they do that in the July-August timeframe, and that keeps growing every year, and they make sure the community knows it's for the Coats for Kids program. Some Knights of Columbus make personal donations. These are just 3 examples of how many of the councils are donating or raising funds.
11: Right, and I can say for our local council in Issaquah, it was basically putting a article in the bulletin and putting out a QR code that said, click this QR code, donate here if you want to buy coats for kids. And it can be as simple as that for some of the fundraising efforts.
21: And thank you for doing that, and thank you to all your parish members who donated to that site. We greatly appreciate it on behalf of all the kids that will get coats that need them.
11: So maybe a question for Greg. So, Greg, how does Supreme fund these matching funds that we – I mean, it's a lot of money that is going to buy the 16,000 coats that we're going to see this year. Half of it obviously comes from our local councils. Where does that other half of the money – how does the Knights of Columbus provide for that?
0: Sure, yeah. A lot of folks wonder how these programs are funded. And most of the funds that the Supreme Council has for fraternal missions like this and providing assistance, it comes through the Knights of Columbus Insurance Program. And it uses the premiums from the program to support the charitable works, to include the Coats for Kids program. You may recall too that just recently in the devastating fires in Maui, just several months ago, and the Knights sprung into action to provide immediate assistance, and then it was the Supreme Council through its insurance program that provided additional funding, additional supplies and support that had really saved the day for those islanders there. So, in fact, the Knights of Columbus has been named to Forbes 2024 America's Best Insurance Companies list. And that's have been the case for many years consistently because of its strong program, its focus on providing assistance to the members as well as their families, and then also providing worldwide assistance in the event of disasters and just various needs.
11: This is Tim Dunn. I'm the State Communications Chair of the Washington State Knights of Columbus, here with our State Deputy Greg Mahoney and our State Coats for Kids Chairman Mike Winkler. So our donations to Knights of Columbus charities are doubly effective because the Knights don't take any money out of those donations that are made by people who are donating to the charities. As if you look, the Knights of Columbus takes 100% of the monies that are donated into Knights of Columbus charities by donors and uses those to go out into charitable programs. Unlike other charities who you may only see 95% or 90% or 85%. The Knights does 100% of it, and the reason is that we can use the benefit of the insurance program to handle that back-end administrative work in order to run the charitable program. So, Mike, why don't you tell us why you joined the Knights of Columbus in the first place?
21: It's, well, one, it's a great organization that really allows me to build my faith, and

0: that the beauty of being a member of the Knights of Columbus is not just to be part of an organization, but to be part of something bigger than themselves and making a big difference in our communities. And so not only do we allow that space to for a man to develop his faith with his family, but he can do it with men of like faith. And with that support, a lot of times that faith grows much stronger and faster. And so that's not only is it our programs that that help facilitate that, but it's just men being together in faith that helps to build that even more so. So so thank you for that comment. It hits home, and I hope men would realize that and being part of the Knights of Columbus.
1: So we asked you, Mike, why did you join the Knights of Columbus? What is the process for someone who wants to join and would like to become a knight? How do they do that?
2: Well, the first, I think the easiest process is what I did, is knowing the other people. I can easily see right in the local parish who was a knight. So I walked up and asked somebody, you know. Mm-hmm. And they asked me. So we had talked about it for a while. And then I realized that it was the right next step for me. There's also the process where you could go online and go to kofc.org/join us. And you can, if you're a Catholic man, 18 years or older, and you're a practical Catholic, you can join online and put in your parish, where you're at. And they will send the system set up. It will send a message right back to that local council so that they can reach out and contact you. So it's really set up really quite easy for someone to join. Even if you're not sure who in your parish is a knight, if you go to that site, they will get a message and a phone call that you're interested in joining the Knights of Columbus, and they will reach out to you.
0: So join us. But I'd want to loop back just a little bit. We were talking about Coats for Kids and some of the details of the program. I don't know if we really touched on the overall scope and the breadth of this program. This is, and if you want to elaborate, this program covers the entire state, correct?
2: It covers not only the entire state, it covers the entire United States. No, what I work on is the state of Washington.
0: Sure.
2: And we do the whole state. And what's interesting about it, if I may add, is because it's a broad state with some different climate areas, a lot of people are ordering winter coats because it might fit well for Spokane. It might fit some, you know, for other areas like Leavenworth. But then down in Vancouver, they like to order the lightweight coats. They can buy more coats for their budget, and it fits a more of a warmer climate, a wetter climate. That works really good for them, so they're able to get more coats, and it's more of an appropriate coat that would go from early in the fall all the way through spring. So there's options for consoles when they're ordering coats to pick what type of coat they want.
0: Sure, sure.
1: Cool colors.
2: Wonderful colors. Absolutely wonderful. Four or five different colors. Colors that might be more leaning toward females and some for males, but, you know, with colors, it's whatever somebody wants to wear is the way I look at it. So when you're handing out coats, if someone picks a particular color and it keeps them warm, I think that's great.
0: That's awesome.
1: I think the key is keeping them warm more than we're trying to make a fashion statement. But yeah, they're in all sorts of colors. I've been fortunate to go on a couple of distribution efforts with the local charities, and they just absolutely love it. You walk in with three and four cases of coats, and they're gone literally within 2 days, 2 and 3 days. I mean, they are used up very, very quickly. And so there is a very big need for this.
2: If I can add one thing, what's become very interesting as our program goes, every career field or career area, they meet, they gather, and I'm talking specifically about school counselors right now. Mm-hmm. And the word is out. So the concern is poverty, kids without coats, and when they're at a convention or a conference and they start talking to other school counselors, other school principals, and they go, well, where did you get your coats? The answer is we get them from the Knights of Columbus. And then all of a sudden our phones start ringing and they say, I'm the school counselor or the community director in this area, and – And can you

0: You help me, and we are helping more and more.
1: You bring up a really quick, an important point, Mike, and we only have a short amount of time left, but it sounds like there's almost a partnership going on here. It's just not the Knights of Columbus, per se, but we have several other organizations involved in this, too, that we cooperate with, correct?
0: Absolutely. We work directly with representatives at a number of school districts, public and private. We work with a number of charities who are reaching out to us on a regular basis. And North Thurston Education Foundation, for one, is one that works very closely with one of our local councils in Lakewood.
1: Yeah, I remember that last year. They had quite a substantial order.
0: Yes, they did. And they're providing throughout the whole North Thurston school district codes for.
1: That's
0: and
1: terrific.
0: It works great for them.
2: Yep. Well, that will take us to the end of our time today. On behalf of our State Deputy Greg Mahoney and our Washington State Council Coats for Kids Chairman, this is Tim Dunn. God bless and viva Jesus.
1: Viva Jesus.
0: Viva Jesus.
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0: Prayer on behalf of one's enemy. Almighty God, have mercy on my enemies and all who bear me evil will and would do me harm, and on their faults and mine together. By such easy, tender, merciful means as your own infinite wisdom can best devise, vouchsafe to amend and redress and make us saved souls in heaven together, where we may ever live and love together with you and your blessed saints. O glorious Trinity, for the better passion of our sweet Savior Christ. Amen.
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3: This is Tim Dunn. I'm the State Communications Chair of the Washington State Knights of Columbus. I'm here today with our State Deputy of the Washington State Council, Greg Mahoney.
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3: The detail behind our program efforts is what we're here to talk about, things that we do with relation to faith, community, family, and life. 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
2: Hear about the community efforts behind Coats for Kids, the support and fundraising it takes to purchase ultrasound machines for local pregnancy centers, and much, much more.
3: So, Mike, about what time of the year do we start going through this process of, you know, doing the Coats for Kids program?
5: Well, we backwards planned the whole process to ensure that we're receiving the coats in time for the kids to be able to have them in mid-October before it gets too cold. Therefore, we start sending out information and guidance in May, and we do that through July. And then councils start ordering from our state ordering site during the month of August, and then we place a consolidated order for the state by mid-September just to ensure that the coats arrive in mid-October in time for the kids to have it before it's too cold.
6: One of the main groups that it supports, I think, is Special Olympics here. And can you explain a little bit about just what we've done with Special Olympics since you've started the program here?
7: We used to support Special Olympics through Columbus Charities before I came to the state. That was during our raffle program, and then that ended, and they weren't able to support Special Olympics like they had in the past. And when this program with the Tootsie Roll program started, then that opened the door to Special Olympics, and our involvement with them has continued to grow. We now are the sponsors of district and regional meetings as well as state programs for the winter and summer games. We're also the sponsor of the Volunteer of the Year Award for Washington State.
6: Right.
7: And any a number of things. I mean, we're very much entrenched in the Special Olympics.
6: How does Maddie's Place help in this regard with trying to turn that around for these very precious gifts of life?
8: First of all, Maddie's Place today has capacity to take 16 babies. When we first started working with them, they were at a capacity for 8. It uniquely allows a parent, a mother or father, but not both, to live at the facility with free room and board while her infant is taken care of and assessed by the medical staff. By working with mostly mothers, it has simultaneously helped parents get into recovery.
1: Complete your work, O Lord, and as you have loved me from the beginning, so make me love you to the end.
8: 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So the staff also helps them secure housing before discharge and equips them with a baby backpack full of necessities for a newborn.
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4: 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Amen.
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14: 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I'm Montse Alvarado with some great news. 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
21: Welcome to the Catholic Cafe, where Catholic truth is served fresh daily. We've made you a reservation in the luxurious corner booth, so come on in and see what's on the menu today. Now, here's your host, Deacon Jeff Drzemski.
22: Greetings and welcome to the Catholic Cafe. I'm Deacon Jeff, sitting in the luxurious corner booth of Birth?
23: Easy for you to say.
22: Yes, it's not actually not easy for me to say.
23: The corner birth.
22: The corner birth, yeah. No children have been born
23: that
22: here.
23: That could work.
22: No, it would be nice.
23: B-E-R-T-H.
22: We're pro-life. We're very pro-life. So if one of you is about to give birth, let me know. We'll change the order.
23: You know, our daughter-in-law is getting ready to have a kid.
22: Oh, that is awesome. Congratulations. Yeah. Let her know.
23: I will.
22: Yes. No, we're not going to recommend. This is for emergencies only. All that aside, we're not doing that. Welcome. Hi.
24: Hello.
22: I'm Deacon Jeff, and you just heard Ziggy.
24: That's me.
22: And you heard Venerable Tom.
23: Yes, sir.
22: And so hopefully this is going to be a good show. I've been looking forward to talking about this. It's a show about a show.
23: Yeah.
22: Exactly right. And because we don't have any kind of agreements with said show, we can't play the actual clip. But you've heard it. Everyone's heard this clip.
24: Yeah.
22: I was driving along one day, and I actually heard Ben Shapiro's show. I was listening to that, and he played a clip from Pints with Aquinas, Matt Frad's show, that's actually on Daily Wire. Mm-hmm.
0: So he can do that. Yeah.
22: I guess they have the arrangement already, which is great. And Matt had Peter Kraft on the show.
23: One of our guests.
22: And, yes, we've had a Peter. Although, man, that was back in the day.
23: It was.
22: And I think it was one of my worst shows, only because he's so awesome.
23: Yeah.
22: He is so incredible. And I was so intimidated. Yeah, I just felt like I was sitting in the booth with greatness.
23: Yeah.
22: You know, and where I was kind of a fanboy, you know, and just it was kind of an awkward, I think, for me. I felt awkward. I'm sure it was fine. Mm-hmm. But you can actually still listen to it. It's just go to the website, thecatholiccafe.com, and then when you go to the listen part, you can actually just put in the keyword Kraft. That's K-R-E-E-F-T. Mm-hmm. And you put that in there, and it'll bring up that show. But, you know, he had come through Memphis, mm-hmm. and so I got to be able to do a show. It was kind of a neat experience for us.
23: It was.
22: We were in the presence of greatness.
23: Oh, it's intimidating. There's no doubt. He's that sharp.
22: Yeah. You can't pull anything over mm-hmm. on that guy. But he recently was, I mean, he recently lost his wife. I don't remember how many years they've been married.
23: But 63
22: years.
23: Wow.
22: See, you know more than me because you listened to the entire Pints with Aquinas episode.
23: Highly encourage that.
22: And I'm going to because I just haven't had the time to do it, but I'm going to because when I heard this one little quote it's gone viral mm-hmm. In a good way. It's a good virus. It's gone out there, and everybody's heard this quote. So I hope you have heard this. Mm-hmm. But I do have the quote on paper. That we can read. It just made me think, man, this is just so profound. It's so beautiful. And then you actually, Venerable Tom, you actually reached out and said, hey, do you think there's a show in this?
23: I smell a show.
22: Yeah, and I'm like, 100%.
23: Yeah.
22: We didn't plan anything out.
23: Mm-mm.
22: We didn't plan what we're going to talk about, but I just feel like there's so many.
23: We're professionals. We don't need to plan anything, Sam.
22: Usually professionals plan, but
23: oh, I'm sorry, never mind. Forget that I said that.
3: Well, we're professional gunslingers.
22: Yeah, right, exactly. We're shooting from the hip. No, I just think these are some of our best shows, to be honest with you. People go by like, if you say, like, hey, this is totally unorganized. No one wants to hear, like, if the priest or deacon gets up to say their homily, getting ready to do the homily and go like, you know, I didn't plan this at all, so here goes. You're thinking like, I hope he lands this thing soon. You know, we got reservations at Perkins. We got things to do. We just
0: reservations at Perkins.
22: I just don't know if I can sit through a, you know,
23: 26 minutes.
0: You don't want to look. You don't want to see the look on the concierge's face at Perkins.
22: Yeah.
0: If you're, you know, Maitre D's face at Perkins. You know, if you're a little bit late. For your
22: yeah, that could be bad. That could be bad. So.
3: Might have to pass him a Washington.
22: He might break out of his. he'll break out of his fake French accent, you know. Anyway, see, we get so distracted. So, when I heard this quote, Peter Kraft was talking to Matt Fred, and you'll have to tell me, was the whole show about marriage and his relationship with his wife, or was that one piece of it?
23: Well, that's just one piece, this one snippet. It's about a 15, maybe 19-minute snippet is what the three of us initially listened to.
22: Yeah.
23: And I think that's what Ben Shapiro referred to as well as that snippet.
22: Yeah, and it wasn't even
23: that long.
22: But inside
23: that snippet is that quote, and there are a couple other quotes in there, too. That
22: yeah.
23: There are ginormous mic drops, but to answer your question, he does talk
22: and
23: about
22: And I believe,
23: his wife.
22: I may be remembering this wrong, but I believe he's close to 90 years old, 80,
23: yeah,
22: 85.
23: Yeah, I think he's in
22: 90.
23: His late 80s.
22: Okay, so he's 80, somewhere in 80, there.
23: 80-ish.
22: And he's had, I'll just say, brushes with death.
23: Yes.
22: I mean, he's had some cancers. He's had some serious, and his wife did as well. His wife finally succumbed to all of this.
23: Yep.
22: And he's, and I don't know about the setup so much other than I just heard this quote.
23: Mm-hmm.
22: And I'm imagining it had to do with, you know, tell me about your wife. Tell me about your, you know, the last time you saw her. Tell her. And they were talking about beauty, I guess, and the body and things like that.
23: They actually were talking about ugliness.
22: Okay.
23: Yeah, that's what it leads to is ugliness. You know, your wife's not going to be, and you're not going to be this, you know, svelte.
22: Well,
23: you,
22: let's be
23: of course.
22: Careful.
23: I mean, yeah, but the two of us over here, we're not going to be as svelte as you and handsome and attractive. And
22: I'm svelte right now without the S-V-E-L-T.
23: Yeah, exactly.
22: I just have none of that.
23: Yeah. No, but we're all going to get
22: fat. But my wife still loves me. Hi, Bess. Hi, do you still love me? I think you do.
23: We're going to get fat. We're going to get wrinkles. We're going to lose our hair. We're not going to be attractive the older we get. It's going to get ugly.
22: That is the perfect setup.
23: Right.
22: Because imagine where the philosopher, the theologian, the great speaker that, and the really the great understander of life as revealed by God that Peter Kraft is, you know, I imagine he was trying to help us understand that there's what the world would call beauty, and then there's what the church or what God reveals beauty to be, and then what he experienced in his 63-year marriage.
23: Totally.
22: Right?
23: Yep.
22: Now, I'm married 38 years. How many?
23: 40.
22: 40 years.
23: Yeah.
22: Man, okay.
23: Wow.
22: Like, so together, we beat the Kraifts. Together, we got 78 years.
23: Well.
22: Combined.
23: Yeah.
22: Yeah, but still, that's a long time.
23: It is a long time.
22: We made it past the...
23: We beat the average.
22: The average is 8.2 years in the United States. That is the average.
23: Wow.
22: Yeah, so we're well past the average.
23: Yeah.
22: I mean, you're like five times the average, you know? So both of us...
23: Let's not get cocky.
22: Yeah, we're not going to. I don't want to take anything for granted, but but obviously they were talking about marriage and beauty and true beauty and all that kind of stuff. And then... Peter Kraft drops this truth bomb just in the middle. There's like this island, this oasis in the middle of the desert of
23: you have everybody out there right now sitting on the edge of their seats.
22: I think most of them have heard it.
23: Really, really got it teed up.
22: Okay, well, let me read the quote.
23: Let's do it.
22: All right. He says, do you think that when you're very old and your wife is very old and ugly and wrinkled and fat and not very bright or even nasty, that you will still find her beautiful? If so, marry her. The last view I had of my wife was in the nursing home, about an hour after she died. I fell in love with her again. Here is a wasted, emaciated, wrinkled, suffering body as beautiful as a crucifix. The body is not going to last, but the soul is. So if you don't love her soul, but just love her body, don't get married. When I heard that, because it's the first time, and it just hit me like a ton of bricks, and I'm like, and when he says it, it's very emotional, because he's emotional.
23: Oh, yeah.
22: Right, and so, man, when you see an emotional revelation from someone, and you know it's emotional because they're getting emotional, he doesn't blubber. But you can tell this is coming from the depths of his soul.
23: He it does, but the video, so I don't know if y'all have gone and seen the video. There's a video of the two of them
22: having
23: this conversation.
22: Yeah, I saw that clip.
23: He's smiling. He's actually smiling in that, if I recall correctly.
22: Well, but it's emotional.
23: Oh, it is completely emotional.
22: And you can tell by the way he's saying it and how he's saying it, you can tell that, like, this is straight from the very core of his being.
23: What's interesting, too, is when you read that, I don't know if you guys noticed the silence that we had just kind of taking it in. Matt Fradd was the same way. I mean, for a long period of time.
5: Oh, he was
23: in
5: choked up. Especially
23: that
5: there was a silence also around that moment of as beautiful as a crucifix. That moment there, I was just, like, pregnant with meaning, you know?
22: Yeah, and there's, like, I wasn't expecting any of that. And when I heard that, it's like, you know... When profound truth, and you know it to be true, it's that kind of DNA truth.
23: Oh,
22: that kind
23: totally.
22: Of stuff that's deep down inside you, and you go like, okay, that's true, and nobody can convince me otherwise. Because it was the way it was delivered. And, I love Matt Fradd. I think he's actually a really, really great, and I want to see the rest of the interview because he's obviously a gifted interviewer. And I've heard many of his long-form interviews where I've like, he has a really good way of drawing people out or whatever. But he is an interviewer. Mm-hmm. In the same way that I'm an interviewer or we're interviewers or we do this and we know that, like, we don't want to have dead space in our interviews and we want to fill the time and we don't want the technicians, the guys at EWTN to go like, what's wrong? They're off the air, you know. We want to fill it with stuff, right?
23: Right.
22: Which is the same thing when you look at the Novus Ordo Mass where people are filling it with stuff, right? Where it's like there's no sacred silence sometimes.
23: Which he actually gets into that.
22: So there's some beauty to all of that stuff. And so when he speaks these words, Matt Fradd, I think, I'd let him speak for himself, but I think that he's taken aback, like, I don't know what to say because I'm supposed to know what to say because this is my job. This is what I do for a living. You know, and I've had a few moments like that in my own life where I'm like going, I don't know what to do with this because this is so profound. This is such a beautiful truth. And it's like, to me, that's it. All that stuff happened all at the same time.
23: Right.
22: The words that he said, the truth that he said, Sam, like you, when he said the word crucifix, that came out of left field for me. But what was so beautiful about it is instantly, because, you know, we did last year, we did our Summer of Holy Matrimony. Mm-hmm. And that's part of this marriage prep program that's been promulgated in the Diocese of Memphis. And I've actually had people who have reached out to me and said, hey, I'm taking your, I think it was 14 shows on marriage that you did last summer. And we're actually playing those for couples in our parish. Mm-hmm. And so now you have people who are going through that material. So marriage prep and stuff has been really on my heart. It's just something that's really close to me. And I really feel like it's my calling. And I didn't say this that Dr. Peter Kraft says, but it's like I've made these kind of comparisons where I'm like, man, that's what hit me. It's like,
23: do you have some there?
22: Somewhat.
23: Some of the comparisons you're referencing?
22: Well, I mean, I have them in my head.
23: Oh, okay.
22: Right? In the marriage prep, it's about you have to convince, you have to help the couple understand that marriage is love, mm-hmm. is total self-gift. Mm-hmm. For the giving love freely one to the other for the sake of the other, mm-hmm. to get nothing in return. It's just total self-gift. And then, like, there's a whole section on consummatum est, which is the last words of Jesus in Latin, it is finished in English, and so you see this connection between the crucifix and marriage, and then
23: that's what consummatum est is, consummation.
22: Right, consummating the marriage. Jesus consummated the marriage, but with a crucifix, right? Mm. Is how he married, and I saw that all came crashing together, and then Ephesians 5, where you submit or subordinate one to the other, mm-hmm. right? Total self-gift, and talks about the wives being subordinate to their husbands in everything. You know, as Christ is head of the body, the husband is head of the marriage, the family. And but then the husbands essentially, you know, love your wife as Christ loved the church, handing himself over, mm-hmm. right, to sanctify her, you know. And it's this beautiful thing that St. Paul says in Ephesians chapter 5. And again, at the end, Paul says, I speak in reference to Christ and his church and marriage. So husbands and wives, you are like Christ and his church, right, in this dying for them. Mm-hmm. And so we talk about those things in marriage prep. And all that stuff came crashing down on me or back to me or all at once in this emotional way, mm-hmm. where I'm hearing these words and it wasn't me saying it. You know, because it's so good sometimes to hear from another source and a respected source like Dr. Peter Kraft. Mm-hmm. So tell me, like, when you heard it, I mean, you heard the whole interview.
23: Yeah, what it was like?
22: Yeah, I mean, help me understand your experience.
23: For me, it's still happening. And to me, it's like he's dropped several lines. That's a huge one. But it's almost like a nuclear bomb going off. You know, you see that image of the first explode, the initial explosion of a nuclear bomb, and then you see the plumes, it just keeps pluming and evolving.
22: That mushroom cloud,
23: yeah, it's
22: grows.
23: Like layer upon layer.
22: But it's
23: upon
22: almost
23: layer.
22: Like slow motion.
23: It is in slow motion,
22: and that's like a life. It's like a married couple.
23: Yeah, and what you're doing is you're slowly peeling back what he's trying to communicate. And where my mind went with all this, I know this sounds weird. Y'all are gonna think I'm weird, but I don't care. Is my mind went to the Mass. It's like the Mass. When you pray the Mass...
22: You're not weird.
23: Yeah.
22: Well, so you've got your toes in the philosopher's pond.
23: You start peeling it back. You know, you go and you first see... You kind of go with these blinders, but once you go and really pray it, then the layers begin to slowly peel back more and more and more, and there's more that you get out of it. So that's what I got out when I'm still getting stuff out of it.
22: No, see, that's an amazing... That's an amazing comparison, because I just had another one of those Peter Kraft moments when you just said that, in terms mm-hmm. of, like, how you... view and understand the Mass. And we've talked several times on this show And you know, there's a conversation in the church about like the traditional Latin Mass versus the Novus Ordo. And I am not going to go into any kind of camps here and say
23: he goes into that.
22: This is all good and this is all bad and anything like that.
23: He talks about that specifically in the show. That's another area that he goes to. So that helped too. And what's funny is, I listened to what we listened to first, which is an excerpt. Then I went back a couple days later and listened to the entire version. And that's when he starts to unfold that. But my mind was already there, so that was kind of cool to see that bridge.
22: That is awesome.
23: Yeah.
22: That is awesome.
23: Yeah.
22: And so this is why we're not just going to Mass just to either check a box. And I don't want to say that anybody who goes to this kind of Mass or whatever is just checking a box. So on either side, if you're going because it's this, then you might be checking a box. But the reality is, if you're going with the heart that you are obviously going to Mass with, Tom, mm-hmm. if you're seeing this as some like a mushroom cloud, if you're seeing this as this slow motion thing that's like very, very, very significantly impactful,
23: mm-hmm.
22: it is impacting you in a profound way, as a nuclear bomb would have an effect, but in slow motion, and it reveals itself, and mm-hmm. it gets bigger and bigger and bigger, you know, then you start going like, well, maybe how we do Mass, like bringing more reverence back to the Novus Ordo, how we do Mass, understanding what the Mass is,
23: mm-hmm.
22: Because it's the same thing about if we understand what marriage is.
23: Yeah, so what's interesting about you bringing it up that way is, you know, Mass in terms of checking a box, these guys talk about all this, and they talk about it, and they bounce back and forth from Mass to life to family, like raising a family, and how, man, there are certain days where you feel like you're checking a box. Like, Lord, please make this kid go to sleep. I've got to get some rest here. You know, stuff, just basic fundamental stuff like that. But it's all love.
22: Yeah, and that's what's so beautiful. That's awesome.
23: This just keeps unfolding.
22: And this tells me I've got to listen to the rest of the interview. Yeah. I have not listened to it.
23: Yeah.
22: So it's really, really, it's really powerful stuff where...
23: I think Ziggy fell asleep.
22: Well, he's taking it all in.
6: No, I was wanting to share some stuff, but I didn't want to interrupt, so I'm just kind of chilling.
23: No, you're good.
22: No, feel free.
6: My eyes have been open. I mean, just for people in radio land, I was trying to be polite.
22: He's got actually open eyeballs tattooed onto his eyelids.
23: This is role reversal. I'm doing the talking.
22: That's great. Guys. No, you know what? But it also shows you just how impactful this is.
23: Oh, it's huge.
22: How it was and how I think it's going to continue to be.
23: Mm-hmm.
22: I just love seeing when somebody gets it.
23: Yeah.
22: You know what I'm saying?
23: Oh, yeah.
22: When we say things, you hear all the time, you hear things said in the church
23: mm-hmm.
22: that were revealed by God. You right. read scripture. And there are people who go like, I've read the Bible 16 times. You know, and they'll tell you that. But at some level, there's a point where there's a connection made that either wasn't there or something, a spark or something that set off this mm-hmm. nuclear bomb or a spark that at least started this, wherever you still go like, I get it now.
23: Yep.
22: And maybe some of us do that when we're older and it's harder for a young couple getting married. But these kind of words are foreign to the world.
23: Yeah.
22: I just think this is super powerful stuff.
23: Yeah.
6: Well, a topic that I keep finding myself reflecting on is just the topic of beauty, right? And partly, primarily because of the beautiful as a crucifix line. But I want to kind of take a step back and just talk about sort of the Catholic understanding of beauty. And there's a lot that can be said here, but I think the quickest way to address it is so you've got particulars and you have universals, right? Universal. God is this, you know, the source of all, the ultimate universal, right? I mean, he's eternal truth itself, right? Particulars are stuff here in this passing world, right? And so beauty is when that which is universal penetrates and reveals itself in a particular, right? So if, you know, now I'm not just looking at a landscape, I'm looking at a beautiful landscape because there's something just like eternal and universal that has penetrated what is in front of me and is shining through it and moving me, right, in a way that I might not necessarily be able to vocalize or explain, but it's moving the heart.
22: Oh,
6: right.
22: Oh no. Like the first time I met Bess, I looked at her and I said, you are very particular. That's what I said.
6: Right, right. But anyways, what I was trying to get at was that, you know, so particulars right? When you are married to someone, you two are locked in the particulars of life with one another. And the more and more that the person has lived out the vocation of marriage and has made that act of self-gift, and there's that shared act of self-gift of each living out the consummatum est, to, right? Both pouring themselves out. Then God, in his grace, he's shining through the particulars of everyday life. You know, like I'm reminded of like Thérèse of Lisieux. You know, ultimately, she's talking about like the vocation to love rather than saying it's got to be this big, lofty thing of I'm going to go and be a missionary in this fancy place. I'm going to just find opportunities for love in everyday life, and I'm living out my vocation to holiness, and God is shining through those little moments in those little ways. Well, in a vocation to marriage properly lived, mm-hmm. you've got all of these little particulars, these little moments that are just
22: the
6: being
22: details.
6: Lit up, and here it's being culminated, right, in death, to death do his part, and he sees his wife, and he says she's emaciated, I mean, her body itself, but he sees that her body in getting to that place, it was the result of years of her pouring herself out in love to him, and so that incarnational aspect of the faith came alive for him because he's able to see the universals alive in those particulars, which brought about, you know, just the divine mystery of their love story.
22: No, that's beautiful, that's true. I'm reminded of like a worldly saying that's like the opposite of that. The devil is in the details, mm-hmm. right? But what you're saying and what is right is that God is in the particulars. God is in the details. This is like when you talk about the little way of Thérèse, and that's what I think why it was so powerful when he says. I mean, he says so many things in this little short clip. And apparently there's others that I need to hear, but like it starts off kind of like, you know, off-putting when he's talking about. I mean, people think like, well, how cruel mm-hmm. that you're calling your wife, you know, very old and ugly and wrinkled and fat and not very bright or even nasty. Now he's not calling her that, but he's saying if this is the case, mm-hmm. right, and that our bodies tend to do that, mm-hmm. right. Right, and he's saying this is like, if you still find them beautiful in that, then you're able to see God. You're able to see God through the particulars of that relationship, in the simplicity and the beauty that is your wife who's passed away. But when he said, "I fell in love with her again," which is right before the crucifix, "I fell in love with her again." It's like that was. I did. That's what it just moved me. Because
23: that nuke.
22: Yeah, because what you realize is like, what are you prizing and what are you valuing in life, mm-hmm. And then when he made the remark about the crucifix, as beautiful as a crucifix, all that stuff that makes me realize why I need not only to be Catholic but to stay Catholic. The fact that we have a crucifix, mm-hmm. right, which is. Way better than a Hallmark card.
23: It's also ugly.
22: Yeah, you mean a plain cross like a...
23: Oh, it's the ugliest thing of all time.
22: Well, yes and no.
23: Which is counterintuitive.
22: But people don't think that, and they just got offended by what you said. But you're right in that it's in its simplicity. Because, right. you know, what I'll talk to people about, like, why we Catholics have a crucifix. And I'll just say it simply like this. It is no miracle that God is off the cross, right? The miracle is not that God is off the cross. So when a Protestant says to me, "Don't you know Jesus is not on the cross anymore? Mm-hmm. You're worshiping a dead body on a cross." It's like, exactly, because it's, you know, it's a Hallmark card. It's a feel-good card to say, "Oh, good for Jesus. He's off that cross. He's not in pain anymore. He's God." It's a no-brainer. Yeah, he's God, so he's not going to be overcome by death. The miracle, and what I need to be reminded of, is that he did that for me.
23: Right.
22: And what did he do? He suffered and died. Mm-hmm. And that's why that crucifix is so important. And when you connect that to marriage, your entire life, this is one of the most beautiful expressions of love that I've ever heard and I think ever will hear. And we all need to live that way for marriage. Hail Mary, full of grace, the Lord is with thee. Blessed art thou among women, and blessed is the fruit of thy womb, Jesus. Holy Mary, Mother of God, pray for us sinners, now and at the hour of our death.
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25: This is a digital moment with Sandra McDevitt. Did you know Pope St. John Paul II, as a young boy, prayed to the Holy Spirit to help him with his math homework? At the age of 11, he was having trouble with math. His father showed him a book with a hymn to the Holy Spirit, Veni Creator Spiritus. Every day, Pope John Paul II prayed that hymn, and yes, his math improved. Written in the 9th century by a Benedictine monk, it is an invocation to the Holy Spirit in Gregorian chant. It is sung at Pentecost, the consecration of a bishop or a priest, and other times. Many are familiar with the English words, Come, Holy Spirit, Creator blessed, and in our hearts take up thy rest. Come with thy grace and heavenly aid to fill the hearts which thou hast made. At Pentecost, sing Pope St. John Paul II's favorite hymn, Come, Holy Ghost. I'm Sandra McDevitt for EWTN Radio.
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27: This is Father Hugh Gillespie. The month of May is dedicated to the Blessed Mother. Let us pray. Hail Mary, full of grace. The Lord is with thee. Blessed art thou among women. And blessed is the fruit of thy womb, Jesus. Holy Mary, Mother of God, pray for us sinners, now and at the hour of death. Amen.
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31: 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I'm Anna Mitchell from the Sunrise Morning Show. The Latin Patriarch of Jerusalem says the situation in Jerusalem is one of great tension. Cardinal Pier Battista Pizzaballa told Vatican Media, quote, like everyone else, Christians are deeply weary of this endless back and forth of announcements that are then contradicted by events. It has become part of daily life. Unfortunately, this has created an ever-growing sense of distrust among the population to the point that people no longer believe anything, even when it turns out to be true. And researchers have for the first time used AI to create a functioning synthetic virus. The Stanford-led team is hoping it could lead to medical benefits like using AI-created viruses to kill E. coli or fight drug-resistant bacteria. Critics say it could lead to new biological weapons. For more news with a Catholic perspective, visit EWTNnews.com. Take 2 with Jerry and Debbie starts now.

0: there and happy Friday. We made it to Friday. That's right. And this is your show, Take Two with Jerry and Debbie. And we always say you because you are the key person. And you're the person we wait for, we long for, we pray for, because you are the teachers here with your lived experiences. So we are live today. We have the show team in place. It's Matt, Michael, and Pedro all set to go behind the scenes. And now we just wait for you to call or text, because today is first Friday of the month, and we always dedicate it to the Most Holy Eucharist. That's right. We call it the real presence, and it is Jesus' truly present body, blood, soul, and divinity in the Most Holy Eucharist. And we as Catholics get to take him inside of us and really become very close to our Lord. So I'd love for you to share your experience of receiving the Eucharist, receiving at Holy Communion, what it has done for you. Maybe you can share a mystical encounter you've had. Maybe you can share some of the doubts that maybe have come into your mind at certain times, and the Lord just showed himself in a beautiful, gentle way. Maybe you love going to adoration and you have a certain hour, and there's many special things that have happened to you during that beautiful, precious, intimate time that you get to spend with our Lord. But this is the first Friday of the month, and this is our opportunity as the lay faithful to shout to the world how much we love Jesus in the Most Holy Eucharist. The Eucharist is the source and summit of the Christian life, so important for us as Catholics. Please take this opportunity. I know it's Friday. You can't get started with your weekend yet. Please just weigh in and share your love, your experience, your desire to receive Jesus more and more. Maybe you go to daily Mass now. Please just share your story about Jesus truly present in the Eucharist. Now, you can do it two ways. You can call me, okay, or call the station, and you'll get to me, right? And so we'll go on air. 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Educate, inform the world today about our precious sacrament, Holy Communion. It is so important, guys. So let's really take this time. I will share, and I have shared in the past, different moments that I've had this very special, very unique personal encounter with the Lord in the Eucharist. And it's just, it's so soul changing, not only life changing, but it's soul changing. And it's a taste of what we can look forward to if we stay on that path. You know, let's really talk about it, how it's important to get in a state of grace, stay in a state of grace, receive worthily, really focus on the Lord and get back home to God. Whether it takes us one day or 100 years to get back home to God, right? Let's talk about that. Can you really share your story about how the Eucharist has helped you really focus on the Lord and gain clarity? That's the key. Gain clarity, because you want to stay very crystal clear when you're on this path. We're pilgrims on a journey back home to God. Please do not get started with your weekend yet. Fill up all those phone lines. Plus, I'll go as fast as I can, get to everybody. We can hear your stories. You can share with the world. Did you have maybe a recent encounter? You know, it's interesting. I noticed that recently, especially this year, 2026, a lot of people have been getting in touch with us. And Jerry and I have been noticing that people are having really profound mystical encounters with the Lord at Mass. Has anything happened to you recently? Could you share that? And how about, let's talk about First Friday devotions. Maybe you participate in First Friday devotions, First Saturday devotions. Very, very wonderful thing to bring into your spiritual life so that you can stay more focused, just like we're talking about. Also, I want to just remind everybody, just real quickly, because in case I forget, because I'm getting older by the minute, tomorrow on the Spirit World with Father Mike Driscoll. We are live tomorrow. It's open forum. So if you have any questions about angels, demons, the invisible world, mystical encounters, miracles, anything like that, that's tomorrow on the Spirit World, 10 a.m. Central, 11 a.m. Eastern. And we are live there tomorrow, too. So tell your friends about the Spirit World. I am just loving working with Father Mike Driscoll. He is incredible. And he's out of the Diocese of Peoria, Illinois. And when we have such fine priests that are willing to go on air and to catechize and really help other souls, we must support that and take advantage of it, actually, and utilize it so that we can grow in holiness, right? But today is the Real Presence show. We do it once a month on the first Friday. Jerry and I are very committed to finishing 2026, continuing with this Real Presence show because you love it. But you got to share your stories. Maybe you just got partial or perpetual adoration at your church, and you're in charge of that, or you've signed up to be an adorer. I would love to hear your feelings about that, and the feedback that you have. You know, I would love to hear your feedback about being an adorer, because what it means to be assigned that hour, right? And you feel responsible for that hour, and that's important. And you get that precious time with our Lord. So could you talk about that? How about maybe you're trying to get adoration started in a more continuous way at your parish? And I'm a big believer of perpetual adoration. I think that's a game changer for parish communities. The parishes that I got to work at, one, two, three of them had perpetual adoration. It's so awesome. I just love it. So please, folks, let's cover this from all angles, but I really do need to hear from you. So stop what you're doing. I know it's Friday. You got a big list to do, and I need you to call in and really share from your heart with the world about the Most Holy Eucharist. Okay, it's super simple to do. Just call this number, 833-288-EWTN. 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When I get back from this break, I'd love to chat with you. 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So I'll be back in just a couple minutes. Please dial in for the Real Presence.
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0: We dedicate the entire episode to the Most Holy Eucharist. This is our Real Presence show on the first Friday of the month. So we phone lines are lighting up. You guys care about the Eucharist. You love the Eucharist. I love that you love the Eucharist. Let's shout it to the world. This is so amazing. But before I get to the phones, let me just share another product that you can pick up at EWTNRC.com. Christmas is right around the corner, you guys. I'm just saying. Got to get prepared. Examination of Conscience of Moral Theology by Father Wojciech Giertych. And drawing, it's drawing on St. Thomas Aquinas, St. John Paul II, St. Therese, the Second Vatican Council, and the Catechism of the Catholic Church. Father Giertych maps the rich relationship between the philosophical ethics, theological ethics, and moral theology. He guides you through penetrating questions that get to the core of the subject, including, here's some examples, is it our responsibility to lean more in the direction of justice or mercy? Does Christian morality primarily concern sexual ethics or human liberty in general? And there's so much more. I mean, these are great questions. So if you want to check this out, want to buy it, I think it's wonderful for you, and it could make a great gift for somebody. It's Examination of Conscience of Moral Theology by Father Wojciech Giertych, now available at EWTNRC.com. Okay. We're talking about it is Examination of Conscience of Moral Theology. I'm already getting messages saying that you guys like the book. Just go to EWTNRC.com and pick it up. Okay. We're talking about the Real Presence today, and you can call or text this number, 833-288-EWTN, 833-288-3986. Boy, you guys are quick with the direct messages today, so that's cool. But here's what I'd rather have you do. Call in. Instead of sending me messages, call in. There you go. Phone lines are blowing up now. That's good. And they should be for the Eucharist. Absolutely. So let's hear what first-time caller, I love this, first-time caller Gloria has to say in Brownsville, Texas, listening on Sirius XM 130. Hi, Gloria. Welcome.
6: Hi, Debbie. God bless you and thank you. I'm here with my son, Michael, and we're on our way to Eucharistic Adoration at the Immaculate Conception Cathedral in downtown Brownsville, Texas, founded by the Oblates of Mary Immaculate back in the 1850s, I believe. Anyway, we've celebrated 250 years or 275 years of its presence here in Brownsville, Texas. Anyway, I wanted to thank you and congratulate you all for being modern day apostles, bringing the good news to us.
0: Oh, thank you, Gloria. That just made my day. Thank you so much. And it's so beautiful that you are traveling in the car to Adoration to be with our Lord with your son, Michael. I love that. I'm wearing a St. Michael hat today. I've got my St. Michael hat on. Yeah. Michael's a strong, beautiful name. And I think that's wonderful. Can you do us a favor, Gloria? You know, we keep, as you know, and I know you're a first time caller. I hope you call us again.

0: on the television, but every day I bring all the people in my heart, and you know, we forget their names and their needs, but God doesn't, and He knows the intention. And I bring them to the Lord in morning mass, and every time I go to mass, and pray for them every day. So my Take-Two family is in there, along with all my EWTN family. Thank you again, and keep up the good work. The Lord knows your hard work. He knows your heart, and He knows the hearts that are being touched by your ministry.
1: Oh, thank you so much, Gloria. I really needed to hear that today, because I have to tell you, there's a lot of negative people out there today. I was just sharing with my producer right before we came on air that I'm blown away on social media, how negative it is, and how all it is wanting to tear people down. I mean, all the saints talked about building people up. They talked about lifting up the body of Christ and letting their lights, you know, shine. St. Carlo Acutis used to talk about it all the time. Let people's lights shine. And I just want to thank you, Gloria, because you are so in tune with the Holy Spirit, but it makes sense because you're on the way to go visit with our Lord. So that's so beautiful. Thank you. And God bless you. And tell Michael we said thank you so very much as well.
0: I'll share with you on July the 31st in 1977, I was part of the charismatic movement, and we had our first Life in the Spirit ministry retreat, and I was baptized in the Holy Spirit. And ever since then, I mean, I was baptized Catholic, you know, in 1953, went at the cathedral before it was a cathedral. And so, you know, the Lord said, I'm not giving up on you, naughty little girl that you walked away, but, you know, He forgets all of that. And, you know, we have our ups and downs, but you're right. The Holy Spirit has to keep us in tune and close to the Lord.
1: Yes.
0: So thank you again.
1: Beautiful.
0: And, you know, it's just awesome to be Catholic.
1: Yes.
0: It's awesome to be human and to be positive. And we keep our hearts in prayers for that.
1: Amen, Gloria. I just love it. Thank you so much for getting us started on this beautiful Real Presence show. And you've got your guardian angels in the car with you. So safe travels to Adoration, and call us again, Gloria. Definitely have a beautiful weekend, okay?
0: Pray for my whole family too. You know, we're praying for each other. My husband Carlos is a big support to us and our family, and and so he works at a hospital too, but in the engineering department. So
1: okay, I put your family in the prayer book. So you're at the top. You're at the top for this page for August 7th, 2026. So you're in there. Thank you. Thanks, Gloria. Okay. God bless you. Alrighty. That was a beautiful call from Gloria and Michael, her son, traveling to Adoration. And we've got Gloria and her whole family in the prayer book. You can get, listen, I put everybody in the prayer book. There's no, I don't think there's a show I do unless I'm traveling. I pretty much have the prayer book with me the whole time. So let's hear what, if you want to share about Real Presence, Jesus in the Eucharist. If you have a question, we've got text messages coming in. I'll get to those. Pedro's doing such a great job. I'm waving to everybody. Yes, thank you. Yes, this is my St. Michael hat. It was made custom by, it was a custom hat made by Tony Farmer in Kerrville, Texas. And Tony, if you're listening, thank you so much. I love this hat. I get so many compliments on it. St. Michael, the Archangel, says St. Padre Pio, pray, hope, and don't worry. I just love it. So thank you. I appreciate it. All the compliments coming in. You guys are way too kind, and I appreciate that. But Pedro's doing a great job on social media and the texting that's coming in. You can text to the same number as the call-in show number, 833-288-3986. Let's hear what another first-time caller from St. Louis, Missouri. Joanne is listening on Sirius XM 130. Hi, Joanne. Welcome.
2: Well, hello. I'm so glad to talk to you.
1: Oh, thank you. I'm glad to talk to you, too. So what do you think about this Real Presence show?
2: Well, I must tell you that I guess it's been 8 or 9 years now. I had never really been an adorer. But all of a sudden, because a friend of mine needed to quit her time, he called me on the phone and we were talking, and she

0: I have to quit doing this. I go to Mass at 8:15, and then by the time I get home, I have to turn right around and go back at 10 for adoration. So I'm going to give up my time. And I said, I don't know. It just came out of my mouth. I said, no, please don't give your time up. Let me call and just switch names. I'll take it.
1: Mm.
0: And the funny story with that, the first time I went, I asked her before, I said, how do you know that, you know, when the hour is up? She said, just listen for the bell. You'll hear the bell. I said, okay. Well, I was in there for 15 minutes, and the bells rang. So I got up and left.
1: Okay.
0: Because I thought it was over. It seemed
1: right.
0: like a long, long time.
1: Mm-hmm.
0: But anyway, now I'm there twice a week. I look forward to it. And I just came from adoration, turned on the radio, and there you were.
1: Oh.
0: About the beautiful, beautiful sacrament.
1: Yeah.
0: I would encourage everyone just to go. Try it. Just try it. And I guarantee you, with all my heart, you'll fall in love with Jesus in a different way.
1: Mm-hmm.
0: And just sitting there, some days I don't say anything. I just sit.
1: Mm-hmm.
0: And other days I'm just going like crazy, praying the rosary, praying the Divine Mercy tablet, praying the Holy Face tablet, praying the any chaplet I get my hands on, any
1: mm-hmm.
0: prayers.
1: Mm-hmm.
0: But you know what? It makes no difference. Everyone does it a different way. And it's up to you. It's between you and Jesus.
1: Yeah.
0: You're there with him. You can
1: yeah.
0: be all by yourself. You can be there with many people.
1: Mm-hmm.
0: But you're there with him.
1: Didn't... I so agree with you, Joanne, and that's so beautiful that you heard the bells. So then you got up and, you know, you were keeping time with the bells. It's so interesting you said that, because when I had my, adoration hour, it was the same type of thing, but I used to have to bring my watch in to make sure, oftentimes you would just wait for the next, you know, person to come in and you would exchange, you know, a couple minutes and then go. But that's so sweet that you were, you know, listening for the bells. But have you noticed, Joanne, because the way you speak, I can hear it in your voice, there's such an incredible calm, a sense of real peace when you're in the adoration chapel or the adoration area where you can see our Lord exposed in the Eucharist. And there's such a calming feeling. Have you experienced it? I'm wondering. I don't know if I've ever asked that on air of anybody, but I know for me, as soon as I get into the adoration chapel, I feel like I'm entering a different sacred space.
0: Absolutely. I couldn't agree with you more. There's such a peace when I walk in and I see that monstrance, and it has the body of Christ, and he's there. My first thing is I really want to scream.
1: Mm.
0: I'm here, buddy. Here's your creation, and I thank you. Mm. Thank you for this opportunity.
1: Yeah.
0: I don't think we realize that Jesus walks with us, and he, I don't hear voices or anything, but I know he talks to me.
1: Mm-hmm.
0: I mean, the things that I do sometimes, I mean, the good things that I do, they're coming right from him, the
1: right.
0: Holy Spirit, the Trinity. But I don't know. Yes, I feel a peace.
1: Yeah, yeah.
0: That I've never felt before, but I love it. I would say, please, if you're out there and you're thinking, ah, this lady's goofy. I'm really not. Well, I am kind of goofy. I'm a goofy person. But I'll tell you what, I love, love, love my adoration hour.
1: Yeah.
0: I really do.
1: It's precious. Yeah, it's precious. Mm-hmm.
0: They are precious. So I don't want to keep you. I'm sure you have a lot of people waiting to talk. But thank you for this opportunity to express my faith in God. And my love for the Blessed Sacrament.
1: Amen. Well, you just shared it with the world, Joanne, and I'm so glad you're a first-time caller. Please call us again. I put you in the prayer book. Have a beautiful weekend. God bless you, and thank you. I'm going to get to Andy. Andy's in South Dakota on Real Presence Radio listening. Andy, I know I've got a break coming up in just a couple minutes, and I know you're kind of in a time situation here with the phone, but I wanted to say hello to you. Hi, Andy.
2: Hey, Deb. Great talking to you.
1: Thank you. You go right
2: in. I know you had said something about adoration, and I overheard it in a song about 15 years ago. Adoration brings us here. Adoration leads us here. And adoration, it brings us near. So that means to the Father.
1: Mm-hmm. Wow. Beautiful.
2: Adoration brings us to the Father, to the Word, the Holy Spirit.
1: Mm-hmm. So you heard that in a song, Andy?
2: It is. It's in a song somewhere.
1: Oh, in a psalm, are you saying in a psalm or a song?
2: It's in a song.
1: Okay.
2: Song.
1: Got you. Gotcha. Uh-huh.
2: Wow. And what I want to tell you, Deb, is I'm 58 years old, and I found this station about 8 months ago, and so it's a Sioux Falls station. And I'm like, this lady has to be about 28 or 30. And then I looked you up on the Google picture of you and Jerry, like, ooh. But then I did remember you said something about grandchildren.
1: Yeah. Yeah, I'm 60 years old. Uh-huh. Yeah.
2: Okay,
1: I don't act 60, though.
2: September 5.
1: Okay. Andy, can you hold on just a little bit? I know you have a few more minutes on the phone. You're going to see that's the music for our break. Hang on, Andy. I'm going to get back with you in just about less than 2 minutes, okay? Alrighty, everybody, Real Presence Show today. Call in, please, 833-288-EWTN. We'll be right back.
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4: Here's Sarah, a real mom with real reasons for sending her kids to a Catholic school.
5: We were thinking public schools at first, and then we started looking around at our local Catholic school, and you can't walk through the doors of that school without feeling the Holy Spirit's presence in there. We came home and basically said, okay, how are we going to do it? So we have to budget, and our kids, you know, probably don't have all the latest electronics and things that all the other kids do, but I think that's a really great life lesson for our kids, what things you want to compromise on and what things you want to have prioritized in your life, and we've never had a day of regret since we did that. I also know that there are opportunities for help out there for people who want to attend Catholic schools and maybe can't afford it. I would really encourage them to sit down with their pastor, sit down with the principal, and just see what can be worked out. Because if it's as important to them as it was to us, I know that there has to be a way to do it.
4: Contact a Catholic school near you. Take a tour and ask questions. To find a Catholic school near you, visit the website for your diocese or archdiocese.
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1: Talking about the Real Presence today on the first Friday of August, and I love talking about the Most Holy Eucharist. If you have something to share, something to say to the world like Joanne did and Gloria did, please call in 833-288-EWTN. That's 833-288-3986. And Jan in Florida, I need you to hold on. I'm still speaking with Andy. He's got a few more minutes on the phone. So Andy, thank you so much. I would like to share with you, Andy, that I do feel like I'm still in my 20s or early 30s, but I am a grandmother, And I'm kind of proud of it. So, Andy, so do you care about us doing shows like this? It sounds like you are interested in it.
2: That's what I'm going to get to.
1: Yes.
2: I'm going to get to, Deb. We all realize we have to do something to make a living for the next meal or for the next tank of gas. But you're not only achieving to make a living, you're achieving to make a difference. And with your voice, if somebody calls in, all the people that call in about whatever are probably painting into a corner somewhat, and you're achieving to make a difference in their life and in other people's life that hear you. And you're doing a great job, and I hope you keep doing it as long as you can.
1: Oh, thank you. That was
2: and
1: so
2: cool. I'm 58 years old. I and my wife were married in 1990.
1: Mm-hmm.
2: We had two girls and then two boys and two girls.
1: Mm-hmm.
2: The girls are all married, and the one's got four children, two boys and two girls. And the other one's got two boys and one girl, and the other one just married last year. She's got one boy, and the fourth one just married here on April 26th.
1: Wow.
2: And it's just such a pleasure to have grandchildren, and you have them too.
1: Mm-hmm. Oh, yes. Oh, yeah. Go ahead.
2: I asked somebody about that adoration. You know, I wouldn't knock it, but I got an eighth grade education. And he said, well, it's something, there's nothing that can be measured. It can be measured, it can be weighed, it can be nothing, because it's Jesus Christ himself.
1: Mm-hmm.
2: It's the Father, the Son, the Holy Spirit, mm-hmm. and nobody can outdo it. And we're going to have him more than ever.
1: Mm-hmm. Well, and that's his promise to us, right, Andy? Jesus
2: mm-hmm,
1: said
2: yes.
1: he wanted to leave himself with us in order to get through this very, very difficult life. I mean, life can be very difficult. A lot of suffering, a lot of pain, a lot of loss. You know, there's death, obviously. And so God wanted to stay close with us, and it's such a beautiful way. So, Andy, I love your heart. Okay, so I have to ask you, because we're all kind of guessing.
2: Just one more thing.
1: Go ahead, Deb. Go ahead.
2: You was probably born about in 67 then.
1: 65.
2: Okay, mm-hmm. I was born in 67, and we do have to admit, technology, we're no longer in the 60s. We're in 2026. It takes more of adoration and more of everything.
1: Mm-hmm.
2: What the Lord can provide through you, too.
1: Mm-hmm. Absolutely. Absolutely. We've really got to focus and have our attention on the Lord. Okay. So Andy just dropped off. I was just going to ask him if that was an Irish accent. So if you're listening, Andy, just let us know. I was trying to guess your accent. It's beautiful. But thank you so much for gracing this conversation today and just putting big smiles on our faces and just really giving us the encouragement to keep going and to share the gospel message with all that listen. So thank you, Andy from South Dakota. Please call us back again. And Jan is waiting so patiently. First time caller from the great state of Florida, listening on Sirius XM 130. Hi, Jan. Welcome.
10: Hi. Thank you. Thank you, Debbie. I'm a daily communicant, and I find that with my receiving Jesus in communion is very special to me, and I just feel that when I go to adoration, we're blessed enough to have adoration right after Mass, and it's like an extension of my Holy Communion,
1: mm-hmm.
10: and it's like when I'm in adoration and staring mm-hmm. at the monstrance, I stare at him, and he stares back at me. And sometimes I say words, and other times I just let the Spirit guide me, especially when it's decisions. I always want God's will to be done, but sometimes with the business of life, you don't get to hear. And this gives me a chance by being quiet and asking God, please use your will be done, not mine, but just let me understand what it is so right. I can, and the grace to do it.
1: Right.
10: So I really enjoy adoration a whole lot.
1: Jan, I have to tell you, you just shared something that I think there's no accident to it. So let me just continue on with what you were sharing. You said that there's adoration right after daily mass. I have that at my parish. I have that at my parish too. But I wanted to share something about. Are you familiar with a newly canonized saint, Saint Carlo Acutis? You know who he did the. Are you?
10: Eucharistic miracles.
1: Yes,
10: I've been to an event where they had it all lined out, and I read, you know, each and every one of them, and it was quite moving.
1: Yes, absolutely. And so he would also talk about, and many saints used to talk about this, that if you stay, now this is private revelation, right? So it's, so, you know, but if you stay after Mass, or you go early before Mass, and you spend that I can feel the Holy Spirit as I'm saying it. Okay. So if you spend that extra time with Jesus, and especially after Mass, spending time with Jesus in adoration, there are special graces attached to that. It's so important because it's like in any relationship, right, Jan? If you're going to go the extra mile and do something extra special, not just what is necessary to maintain the relationship, but if you do something extra special, so it's extra special to stay after Mass and to spend time with the Lord. There is an additional blessing and graces to that, which is so beautiful. So I just wanted to share, Jan.
10: Yeah.
1: Thank you for sharing with all of us. So maybe that would encourage people to arrive early to Mass or stay later.
10: Can I just say one last thing, if I could?
1: Sure.
10: When I leave adoration or Mass, either or, I really don't want to go, but I go and I say, Lord, this is your time to let you live in me. Like, I can bring you to other people. And since you've come to me in communion or adoration, I want to bring you to other people. So when I genuflect to leave the church, I always genuflect and give God a smile. And I ask God, can this smile be extended to the people I meet throughout the day?
1: Oh, wow. I love that.
10: Yeah. That's what I try to do. And people ask me, why do I smile? And it's God's gift, and that's what I say, it's God's gift, you know?
1: Mm-hmm. Oh, Jan, that's powerful. And that's ministry. You know, when you can take Christ out into the world and radiate Christ, you are living out your baptismal call. That is beautiful, Jan. I love everything you've had to say today. Thank you so much for stepping
10: up. Thank you.
1: Thank you. I put you in the prayer book, Jan, if you have any personal or private intentions, okay?
10: Oh, I appreciate that. Thank you.
1: Thank you. Call us again. Call us again. And stay listening, because right behind you is my co-host, Jerry Usher, calling in from Florida. I see him on the board. Hello, Jerry. Jerry, are you with us? Okay, I think he's with us. Hi, Jerry.
11: Hey, Deb. How you doing?
1: Hey, good. I said, I saw your name on the board, and I went, wow, is this our Jerry? And it is.
11: Yeah, I just finished up with our annual seminarian's convocation, and being that I'm on the road to priesthood and it's First Friday and the show's about the real presence, I couldn't let the opportunity to pass by to call in and just say hi.
1: Oh, I'm so glad you did. Yeah, you were on my mind so much today, because I know this show is so special to you as it is to me. And you know, Jerry, I don't know if you got to, you said you were traveling, so I don't know if you got to hear some of the callers, but the love that is being poured forth for the Eucharist is so beautiful today. And to know that it's being shouted to the world, it's just amazing. And I love that we have this ability to do this program each and every first Friday. So yeah, it's exciting. A lot of people are praying for the Take Two family intentions. We got a lot of calls coming in, really pushing for perpetual adoration. So, and that's, I got a question for you, Jerry. Do you know what parish you're going to be assigned at in a couple years? Do you know already? I know you're in the Diocese of Orlando, but do you know the parish already?
11: No, I wouldn't know that. Probably for another year or so, at least a year, year and a half.
1: Okay. So can you share with us your experience of adoration?
11: Well, I love what, was it Jan who was the caller just a minute ago? Was that Jan?
1: Jan from Florida, yeah.
11: Yeah, I love what she said about, you know, she sees adoration as an extension of her attendance at Mass. And I really love going, anytime there's an opportunity to go for Mass directly into adoration, either right there in the church or maybe a separate adoration chapel, it's just a beautiful thing. Jesus said, you know, I'm with you always until the end of the age. And we know that Jesus is with us in several different ways, you know, in the people of God, in the scriptures, spoken word, and so forth, in the person of the priest. But Jesus is nowhere with us more perfectly and wholly and completely than he is in the Holy Eucharist, the Blessed Sacrament. So I just really want to encourage those who are listening right now, if you don't have, if your parish doesn't offer adoration, find one that does. Go in. I used to, you know, 30, 40 years ago, Deb, what I used to do is I used to go on my way to church, on my way to work, I would stop into a Catholic church for about 5 minutes. I would just say, Lord, I don't even really know why I'm here. I just wanted to stop and say hi. And those were the seeds of something that has, you know, turned into something beautiful, thanks be to God.
1: I love that. Yeah, I'm so glad you shared that with us. That's perfect. I know you're super busy today. Can you stay with us for like one caller? We've got Tom who's waiting to come on air. Can we lock you in so you can stay on with us?
11: Yeah, sure. I'm on the freeway, so if I need to,
1: Yeah. I got you.
11: Into traffic, I'll do that. Yeah.
1: I got you, but I've been with you driving before. You're hands-free, yeah. You're a great driver, so it's all good. Okay, so Tom is with us from Lakewood, Ohio, listening on EWTN.com. And Tom, you've got a very interesting story, and I want you to share it. Jerry's on, too. And share it with us, Tom, because I think we could help you today and just make sure you're in a great place of peace. So go ahead, Tom. Welcome.
12: Oh, thank you. First of all, bear with me because my voice can go up and down. I got swallowing issues and other issues that affect my voice sometimes and stuff. So,
1: okay.
12: Let's see. I enjoy going, sitting in front of the Blessed Sacrament, and I go pretty much every day. I struggle with, here's the difficulty here. Like, with my obsessive compulsive disorder, which is severe, like when I go to Mass, excuse me, I can't get myself to go to communion very often because, not that I don't want to, but I have this, I tend to err on the side of caution. I keep thinking, well, maybe I'm truly not in a state of sanctifying grace, so therefore, I better not go because I don't want to take that risk of a sacrilegious communion. That's why I figure, hey, I can at least sit in front of the Blessed Sacrament, because even if a person is in mortal sin, excuse me, there goes voice, they can at least sit near Jesus, which I do very often, and I enjoy that. But I can't get myself, because just in case, like, I don't receive the sacrament of confession properly or something, or or at least in my mind, I tell me, sometimes I'm not sure if it's my OCD or it's based on reality. And so, sorry about the voice. That's why. Yeah, so I struggle, man. I've been struggling for decades as far as OCD.
1: Sure. Okay, so Tom, I'm going to have Jerry respond too, but I just want to share with you a couple things in case you haven't heard of it. There's a resource online. It's called Scrupulous Anonymous. It is really good. They have a newsletter to help with those that struggle with its scrupulosity, OCD plays into it. So you're not alone, Tom. I actually did a lot of training in this area. I do life coaching and spiritual direction in this area, so you're not alone. So the Lord knows what you are trying to manage by way of OCD. The Lord knows that. The beauty of what you're doing is you are connecting spiritually with the Lord in adoration, and that is so powerful. So keep doing that. What I would encourage you to do is maybe find a really good person who's trained in scrupulosity to help you with it, so that you can feel more comfortable receiving communion on a regular basis, and also keep in mind that venial sins are washed away at Mass, so those are covered. But I would love to hear Jerry's comments on this. Jerry.
11: Yeah, could you give me like a 15-second summary? It was breaking up just a little bit.
1: Tom's OCD tendencies, Jerry, plays into why he goes to adoration all the time and spends time with the Lord, but is hesitant to receive on a regular basis because he wants to receive worthily, like all of us who have any touch of scrupulosity struggle with.
11: Well, yeah, Tom, you know, when we go to Mass, no matter who you are, whether you're Tom or Debbie or Jerry or Mother Teresa or St. John Paul II, we all say, Lord, I am not worthy to have you enter under my roof, but only say the word and my soul shall be healed. The church puts that short little prayer in there for a very specific reason. We're all acknowledging our unworthiness, and yet we're saying to the Lord, just say the word and my soul will be healed. And we can be sure that God speaks that word to us, that word of healing, that word of grace. Just like in the scripture where that prayer comes from, you know, the centurion or somebody says, I'm not worthy to have you enter under my roof, but say the word and my son or my servant shall be healed. You know, so we all acknowledge our unworthiness. And at the same time, in the same breath, we say something that should encourage us and give us hope and not, you know, not fear or scrupulosity when we go forth to receive the Blessed Sacrament. So mm-hmm. I just want to encourage you there. Debbie told you great advice for the, you know, scrupulosity. What was the website again, Debbie?
1: Scrupulous Anonymous, yeah.
11: Mm-hmm. Scrupulous Anonymous. And maybe you've done this already, Tom, but talk to your parish priest about this because mm-hmm. I'm sure you're not the only one who's going through this. And your parish pastor can give you some really great advice. And maybe you can meet with them occasionally outside of Mass, set up appointments to just have a little bit of a conversation with him, and he'll be able to put your mind more at ease about that. But as far as the, you know, going to the adoration, you're doing the right thing. You know, go often, go frequently. If you ever miss and you think like you failed the Lord, let that thought get out of your head. There is no obligation to go. It's a very pious thing. It's a beautiful thing, and we all should do more of it. But don't think that if there's a day that you can't get there or that you miss, that you failed, you sinned, you've let God down, because that's not the case at all.
1: Mm-hmm, mm-hmm. And also to another resource, Tom, Father Wade Menezes has the 10 Commandments of Scrupulosity on the Fathers of Mercy website. But Tom, I want to hear your comments, because you're not alone in this. A lot of us struggle with it. So what are your thoughts about this, Tom?
12: Sure. I realize, like what Jerry said in regard to, if one's in Venus, then of course you say a good act of contrition, you can go. My concern is, I always, in my mind, again, I got severe OCD, so in my mind, I think it's always mortal sin. It has to be mortal. Therefore, I can't take the risk, because I know you need the sacrament of confession. But you know, I think even between Saturday and Sunday, it could have been a mortal sin I committed. So, and I've been struggling with this, by the way, for a decade. So, I've been the priest, and I think, what if he wasn't really trained well? What if he's giving me wrong advice? My mind goes all over the place.
1: Mm-hmm. And Tom, that's very true for people that have to manage scrupulosity. So you're not alone. Okay. What I would suggest is definitely what Jerry said. If find another priest that you can trust that is trained in scrupulosity. And then also when you do receive, you know, for your peace of mind, try to get your confession in right before you receive that weekend. And you just have to have the utmost trust in God that he understands where you're come from is, because you do have the OCD playing into it. So that's really can be really tough. Believe me, Tom, I can tell you, I have many family members who suffer from scrupulosity. And so that's why I got trained in it. But so you're not alone, but it sounds like, you know, you connecting in adoration is so beautiful, Tom, and God knows your heart. And I agree with Jerry, keep doing it, because that's going to also fill you and keep you in a beautiful place. And so I put you in the prayer book, Tom. Keep us posted on this, and just know you're not alone, okay?
12: Hey, thank you.
1: Thank you. Thank you for sharing from your heart. You did a beautiful job. I know you helped a lot of souls today. And Jerry, I wanted to share it. We've got some text messages coming in. Susan from Rhode Island said, I began going to adoration about 2 years ago as my parish offers it monthly. It has helped me feel closer to Jesus. And when it is not offered in the summer months, I really miss it. The hour goes by really fast as I pray, read, and just sit with Jesus. And then Betsy in Spokane, Washington, the true presence of Jesus in the Eucharist is what brought me into the church. It was so sad during COVID when we couldn't get to Mass. Spiritual communion is not the same. The first time we were allowed back to church was Mother's Day, and I cried. Oh, I can totally relate to that, Betsy. You could feel it. You just wanted to be with the Lord, and that first time back was amazing. And then Andy, Jerry, called back from South Dakota, and because we were trying to guess his accent, and he said, right. And he said it's because he's a Mennonite. He's from the Mennonite community, and they started in the 16th century in Switzerland and the Netherlands, spent time in the Ukraine and Russia, and then it just jumped off the screen on me. Okay. Spent time in the Ukraine and Russia, and then in Germany, and they speak Low German to each other and in the liturgy. So that's where the accent's coming from. Isn't that cool, Jerry? We had such a beautiful broadcast today, an episode dedicated to the Most Holy Eucharist. In the final couple minutes, anything else you want to share with us? Because, you know, you being in classes, you're talking about this all the time now.
11: Well, yeah, it's pretty much my life, and it has been for a long time. As I have, had my ministry vocation boom for a while and helped us, promote and encourage vocations. I just really want to appeal to the listeners for their prayers. Like I said, I was at our annual convocation. It's the gathering of all the seminarians. We come together at the end of the summer before we all go back to our seminary assignments. And it's really just a time of fellowship, there's no lectures, no conferences, no classes, no exams, no quizzes. We just come together and have a good time. Yesterday we went to the Kennedy Space Center for our outing. It was fantastic. And, we have 14 new men just this year joining our diocese in Orlando. That's probably more than we've had in a long, long time. At my seminary, we have an incoming class of 16 new men coming at Pope St. John the 23rd. And this is happening around the country as well. So, dear listeners, take two family prayers. Are working. Your prayers are being answered. Jesus says in the gospel, pray the Lord of the harvest to send laborers into the field, into the harvest. God is doing that, but by telling us to pray for that, Jesus is in a sense saying the vocations depend on our prayers as much as his grace and the response of the young men for priesthood, young women for religious and consecrated life, and then, of course, those who are called to holy matrimony. So, definitely, please continue to pray for vocations. We are out there, and we want to answer that call, and that's what we're doing. I'm excited, Debbie. It's just been a great blessing to be on at least part of this show with you today on The Real Presence.
1: Mm-hmm. I know. I look forward to this show each and every month, Jerry, because, the people that take part in the First Friday devotions, First Saturday devotions, it's so beautiful to be able to have this platform where we can share our experience, our mystical encounters with the Eucharist and what it's doing out in the world. We know where Jesus is with all of us and radiating out into the world as we interact with other people. I think it's so beautiful. And when we put those mystical glasses on, if you will, and see it that way, like, our friend Jan in Florida was talking about taking that smile out into the world. Jerry, I mean, things can really happen, and you're seeing it with vocations. We're seeing it with brand new listeners coming to the station and a lot of non-Catholics saying, you know what, I'm interested in this. Any final comments on that?
11: Well, no, the Holy Spirit is active and working. Jesus Christ is Lord and King and Savior of the world. That's the message we have to take out into the world, like Jan said, and you just reiterated, Deb. So KQ family, as Debbie alluded to earlier in the show, live out your baptismal calling. It's not a personal, just one-on-one thing with Jesus. Yes, it's that, but it's also go out. We are called to go out and be leaven in the world, be the light of the world. So go out and do that. Make a point of doing that today.
13: go to somebody that you just chance encounter today and smile at them, make a nice comment. And if there's a conversation started, maybe you can share your faith in Jesus with them.
1: Beautiful. Thanks, Jerry. Thanks for popping in. We appreciate it. Okay, you guys, Debbie in Columbus, Ohio, we're not going to get to you today. I know you wanted to share something about the Eucharist. We do have Unscripted at the end of August. I do want to thank the show team today, Matt, Michael, and Pedro, doing such a fine job. Thanks to all the Take-Two family. You guys have the biggest hearts, and you love the Most Holy Eucharist. Don't forget to tune in tomorrow for the Spirit World, 10 a.m. Central, 11 a.m. Eastern, for the Open Forum show with Father Mike Driscoll. I expect your calls there as well. Okay, now you can get started with your weekend. Have a beautiful and blessed weekend. We'll see you real soon.
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4: In the Gospel for this Sunday, we read the familiar story of Peter walking on water. The apostles in their boat see Jesus during a storm walking on water, and our Lord says, "Take courage, it is I. Do not be afraid." Peter said to him in reply, "Lord, if it is you, command me to come to you on the water." He said, "Come." Peter got out of the boat and began to walk on the water toward Jesus. Now, a careful reading of this little dialogue begs a question. Why in the world would Peter ask the Lord to call him to walk on the water? Everyone knows that being in a storm on a lake means there was one safe place, and that's in the boat. Why would Jesus, number one, be outside of the boat, walking on the waves? And number two, why would Peter want to walk on the waves with him? And if that weren't puzzling enough, why would our Lord invite St. Peter to demonstrate his love and faith in so perilous a manner?
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1: Jesus called the Holy Spirit the Advocate. An advocate is one who builds you up. He's got your back, and he'll go to bat for you. The opposite of an advocate is an accuser. Revelation calls the devil the accuser. An accuser deflates you and rips you down. You are in the midst of an epic spiritual battle between the advocate and the accuser, and the battlefront is your mind. Have you been listening to the accuser who tells you you're broken and can't be fixed? 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Whose side are you going to be on today? 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
3: When I begin my prayer time, I always enter into it with the expectation that God wants to teach me something. And it has to start with my willingness to share my heart with God, not just say words at Him. So whether I'm using more formal prayers or a more conversational style of prayer, I have to bring my heart and my life and my real self to God. And by having that dialogue, we're able to enter into a deeper relationship, and He's able to show me how to use all the events of my life to draw closer to Him.
4: Welcome to Stories from the Heart. I'm your host, Sandra McDevitt. Today, the true story of Martha Robin, a young French girl who became paralyzed, and the only nourishment she took for over 50 years was the Holy Eucharist. Stay tuned for a truly Eucharistic miracle on another Story from the Heart.

the great day, the day when for the first time in her life she received the body of Christ in the Eucharist. Years later, she would say, "I think that from the moment of my first Holy Communion, the Lord took me for His own. Jesus' heart began to beat inside my own." At the age of 16, Martha began to suffer from painful headaches. One day, she collapsed on the kitchen floor, and for 20 months she remained in a coma. Unable to determine the illness, the doctors could offer no help. Martha's parents feared she would soon die. What no one realized, however, was that this was a mystical sleep, and that it was Jesus preparing her spiritually for His great errand of manifesting His love and boundless mercy. One day, to everyone's astonishment and joy, Martha woke up and picked up the conversation at the exact point where she'd left 20 months earlier. From then on, Martha could get about only with the use of crutches. Meanwhile, her illness grew worse. The girl became convinced that the main goal in life was to suffer for others. From our Blessed Mother, she learned how to place unbounded trust in Jesus. She had but one desire, to carry out God's will to the very end. On October 15, 1925, on the feast day of St. Teresa of Avila, Martha composed an act of consecration in which she offered her life as an exclusive sacrifice to God. It was her own private act of consecration, a pledge of giving herself to Him as His loving victim. Many mystics, after betrothing themselves to Christ, claim to receive a mystical gold ring as a sign from the Lord. Martha tells us that she saw hers on her heart's finger 12 times. While meditating on the life of St. Teresa of Lisieux, the 24-year-old girl fell into a mystical slumber that lasted 3 weeks. Upon awakening, she told her parents that throughout all this time, she had experienced intense suffering. Paradoxically, it was also an ecstatic experience of God's love. "When we suffer," she said, "it is a school of love, that we may love the more." In her sleep, the invalid had been visited 3 times by St. Teresa of Lisieux, who urged her to accept the mission of lighting fires of love throughout the world. The paralysis of Martha's legs progressed to the point that she could no longer move unaided. On January 2, 1929, her illness spread to her arms, shoulders, and throat. From then on, unable to swallow, she could neither eat nor drink. She was confined to her bed, where she would remain until her death, February 6, 1981. 2 physicians cared for Martha Robin, Dr. Jan Deschaume and Dr. André Ricard. They stated that their patient lost all control of her legs and arms. They also stated she lost the ability to swallow. She could take neither food nor drink. Specialists ruled out emotional, psychic, or mental states. Nervous disorders, brain tumors, and epilepsy were also ruled out. The causes of Martha's illness remained an insoluble mystery to medical science. Intrigued by Martha's case, atheist philosopher and physician Paul-Louis Chauchot paid her a visit. He wished to see for himself if what people said about her and a mystical life was true. Soon a spiritual bond developed between the doctor and patient, and he became a regular guest. He confirmed that Martha Robin suffered from paralysis of the entire body and that her throat muscles were so severely blocked that she was unable to swallow even a drop of water. "What was most astounding," he stated in his medical report, "was the manner in which Martha received Holy Communion. She did not swallow the host. Her paralyzed throat muscles made that impossible. Instead, in some mysterious way, the host passed through her closed lips and in through her larynx." Martha attached no importance to this perpetual fast that Jesus had imposed upon her. She ate and drank nothing because her total immobilization due to her paralysis made this a physical impossibility. For 50 years, no earthly food passed her lips, but she could not live without the Eucharist. For Martha, receiving the Eucharist was the most important event of her life, her only means of staying alive. She received communion

Once a week, the day she took communion, she would pray from early morning and repeat the words of her loving act of consecration. She would also make a sacramental confession. On receiving Holy Communion, she would utter a silent cry of joy and then sink into a state of ecstasy. This state of ecstasy was a total merging with God. During these moments, her face would shine with unearthly happiness and beauty. Mystics who experience states of ecstasy enjoy direct contact with the reality of God. They lose touch with the physical world. But as Martha explained, her soul did not leave the body during those mystical states. It was rather a matter of her soul being lifted up. Martha's ecstasy would continue until the following day when she would return to her normal state. When I receive Holy Communion, Martha observed, it is as if a living person were entering me. My lips become moist, but I am unable to swallow anything. I absorb the host, but I have no idea how. The Eucharist is not normal food. Every time I receive it, new life pours into me. Jesus enters my entire body as if I were rising from the dead. Holy Communion is more than union. It is merging into oneness. When people keep asking me if it is true that I do not eat anything, I feel like shouting to them that I eat more than they, since I feed on the Eucharist. People, especially the scientific community, find it astounding that from the moment of her total paralysis in 1929 until her death in February of 1981, that is for over 50 years, Martha neither ate nor drank anything. The Eucharist was their only source of nourishment. By this extraordinary sign, this permanent Eucharistic miracle, Jesus intended to show us the immense power of the Eucharist when it is received with deep faith. Truly, truly, I say to you, unless you eat the flesh of the Son of Man and drink his blood, you have no life in you. He who eats my flesh and drinks my blood has eternal life, and I will raise him up on the last day. John chapter 6. Martha Robin's cause for sainthood has been taken up in Rome.

0: One of the reasons we should go to Mass is because it is the food of the saints that we receive. And for the saints, they understood rightly that the time after Holy Communion, that those moments are the most precious moments of our lives.
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8: 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An embryo or a fetus is a human being, and all human beings, unlike things, have inherent dignity and immense intrinsic value, irrespective of their capacities. 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Clearly, that's not the case. We simply do not kill innocent human beings.
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13: This is Father Ed Sovia. 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
0: Family, a prayer that we pray together is a powerful prayer. So please pray together with me, our EWTN Family Prayer. Today we pray for vocations to the priesthood. Almighty God, we worship you, our Father, and we pray this day that you would not leave us without priests to teach, to sanctify, and to govern us. We are sheep in need of holy shepherds to help us in this life. Send laborers into the rich harvest. Inspire young men, give them a zeal for souls and generous hearts like that of your Son. We ask this through our Lord Jesus Christ, your Son, who lives and reigns with you in the Holy Spirit, one God, forever and ever. Amen.
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17: Here's Father Joseph and Doug Keck.
18: And welcome to Mother Angelica Answering the Call, where the truth is never on hold. I'm Doug Keck, here once again with our chaplain, Father Joseph Mary Wolfe, as we listen to Mother take on some questions from her classic television program, the one she hosted so well back in the 80s and the 90s, and many of which can still be seen on the network. Speaking of being seen on the network, we have our own Father Joseph Mary Wolfe. Great to see you again.
0: And always good to be with you. You know, I run into people all the time today who'll tell me something, some new story about Mother Angelica and how she impacted their life. And so we pray that indeed her words will touch hearts today as they hear this program.
18: Right. And we've got some great topics. You don't need to pray hard. That's good to know. What we need most is the will of God. Mother was always clear about that. When God forgives, he forgets. Good to know. And starting things off, it's not hard to skip purgatory. Listen closely, right?
0: You know, when we have November 2nd each year, one of my favorite quotations I like to quote, and Mother kind of has this same sentiment in this segment, that St. Therese said, how can God purify a soul in purgatory that's already aflame with divine love? And so that's really the key, right, is that we are aflame with divine love, that we want to do the will of God in our life each day, and to be faithful to him. And if we're doing that, then we're already being purified by that divine fire within us, that there is purification. We're rejecting sin more and more in our life and all attachment to sin.
18: Yeah, one of the things that Mother talks about in answering this particular question, not only about the idea that it's not like skipping the third grade, but also the idea, and it kind of hits on to the idea of doing God's will, but not only God's will, but God's will in the present moment. Mm-hmm. And you know so well
0: yes.
18: that the concept of the present moment was so important to Mother.
0: Because that's all we have, right? And we don't live because we don't live in the present moment. This is what we have. So let's live it intensely. Let's live this moment intensely for love of God and love of others, striving for virtue and the temptations and challenges that will come our way. You know, the Catechism speaks about how to avoid purgatory, number 1473, while patiently bearing sufferings and trials of all kinds, and when the day comes serenely facing death, the Christian must strive to accept this temporal punishment of sin as a grace, striving by works of mercy and charity, prayer, to put off the old man.
18: Right. And as Mother says, pray. And let's see what she has to say in addition about why it's not hard to skip purgatory.
15: Well, good. I'm glad there's somebody out there. What's your name?
19: My name's Becky. I'm from Wisconsin.
15: Oh, good. What's your question, honey?
19: I was away from the church for over 20 years.
15: Ah.
19: And through the grace of God, have come back now.
15: Thank you, Jesus. Welcome home.
19: Thank you, dear. And you've been a big part of that conversion.
15: Thank you, Jesus.
19: I thank God for you. But I'm wondering, what is the best way that I can work off my time in purgatory?
15: Oh, wow. We're all trying. But, you know, I don't think it's hard to skip purgatory. It's not like skipping your third grade, you know? You got to be smart to skip a class or skip a grade. To get out of purgatory or to get away from purgatory or go straight to heaven, it's very simple. You say, yeah, I bet. Wait till she comes out with the last sentence. And, No, it's very simple. We have only to do the will of God in the present moment. That's it. Now, you can't sin, of course, but the will of God in the present moment excludes sin. Excludes it. It has nothing to do. I mean, we can't go to heaven like that, but we're doing the will of God. That's the key. You know, some people regret they didn't do this, they didn't do that. It's finished, it's over, and like our Lord said to Angela Foligno, the past is dead. It does not exist. And the future, unborn. But you and I, if you're a housewife, if your duty is to cook supper, then cook supper for Jesus, for your husband, for your family. If your mother is sick and you have to take care of her, do it with love. See, we don't feel. We're not talking about feelings. We're talking about the will. I want to be like Jesus, and I'm going to try to be like Jesus. I may not always make it, but I want to work at it. You see? Then we're like Jesus, and then we're developing in our hearts the Trinity, Father, Son, and Holy Spirit, that was placed there by God when you're baptized. See? I don't think it's hard because I'll never forget. I mentioned this woman a lot because to me she was the most magnificent example. I don't think she went to purgatory. I don't have any proof, but with the Mrs. Michaels. She had bone cancer. And they had her on sheepskin because if she turned around, a bone would break. Her husband left her when he found out she had bone cancer. She had a daughter, and somehow she took care of her daughter with all that cancer. But there she was in bed, had a very thin piece of material on her because she couldn't stand anything else. And I went in to see her. I said, Mrs. Michaels, how are you? I'm fine, she said, thank God. She said, I had to sign my daughter over to my sister because I'm dying and I want her to have a home. Now, this person lost her husband because he was so selfish. She lost her daughter because she couldn't take care of her. She was an unbelievable pain. But she had, in her emaciated face, the most beautiful smile I ever saw. She was crucified, everything taken away from her, in unbelievable pain. And all she could say to me when I left was, praise God. Oh, that woman, I think, went to heaven. And that's what we need to try and do. I love Padre Pio, and I read everything on him I can get my hands on. This is my third or fourth book. This woman had great love for Padre. This is when he was living. And I think I told you this, but she was up on the top of a mountain, and there's a lot of them in Italy. And she was at the top of this mountain, and she was walking backwards, you know, to see the sky, and it was beautiful. And all of a sudden, she smells roses. And that was a sign he was there. Padre Pio was there. This is while he's living. And she thought he was next to her, and she turns around, and she's about a foot away from a precipice. Well, about a few months later, she goes to see Padre Pio to thank him. And he said, before she said a word, you know what he said to her? He said, don't act like a child next time and walk backwards. That way to scare. She didn't say a word. She didn't say a word about thank you, Eddie. She was so shocked she couldn't speak. Now you say, well, God gave him a gift. But he always said yes to God. So I would say, it's a long explanation. I hope I got your answer somewhere in there. But just do the will of God. And pray as much as you can, when you can. Go to Mass, receive the sacraments. I'll make a bet. If you do all that, you'll go right to heaven.
18: And speaking of prayer, our second caller has to do with the idea that Mother says you don't need to pray hard. But I guess, Father, a lot of us think that we really do.
0: that we got to strain, right? So for right. God to hear us. And really, it's a friendly conversation with God, as St. Teresa of Avila and Mother Angelica says here, that is speaking to someone that we know loves us, knows us, has goodwill toward us. You know, I often recommend, too, if you want to grow in that interior life and just that interior type of prayer, to spend time before the Blessed Sacrament. Bishop Sheen, who would make a holy hour every day, he thought it took about 15 minutes before the anxieties and stresses of life, you kind of could let go of those and you could enter more intimately in prayer.
18: And I think also with Mother talking about the idea of us praying too hard, sometimes we can fall into that scrupulosity, right? Mm-hmm. Where we're thinking we need to be perfect, like we're going in front of the Wizard of Oz,
0: right.
18: Who's there, intonating mm-hmm. at us in this large
0: right.
18: voice, when it's not. That's mm-hmm. not the relationship at all.
0: Yeah, that we don't have to be perfect. St. Therese said, I just speak naturally, and God seems to understand me quite well. So that's it. Let's speak naturally to him as children, with trust, with our questions, our struggles, and he can understand us quite well.
18: Absolutely. That's why you don't need to pray hard.
15: We have another call. Hello?
16: Mother Angelica?
15: Yeah, where are you from?
16: I'm from Massachusetts.
15: And what is your question?
16: Okay, I'm really nervous, so...
15: Oh, don't be nervous. Nobody sees you.
16: Okay. Okay, I'll try and make this make sense to you. I'm an unwed mother, and I have a little girl. She's about 2.5 years old, and I love her. And she brought me back to the church, and her name is Angelica.
15: Hey, thank you.
16: Okay. She has a... interesting personality, I must say. She's a little, I don't know. She's a tough one, but she's beautiful. Anyhow, Mother, my problem is I'm having a lot of trouble praying. Well, I have a problem with depression. I'm a very nervous person. And now when I try to pray, I've gotten horrible stomach aches and bad, really bad. And the doctor thinks I'm getting ulcers.
15: From praying?
16: Well... the pains only seem to come when I pray, and I don't want to...
15: Maybe you pray too hard, huh?
16: Do you think I pray too hard?
15: Well, I think we can... When we pray, we're just talking to God. I saw a woman one time, and she was praying, and she told me, I pray hard when I pray. And I couldn't figure out how you pray hard. And I always say I'll pray hard for you, meaning perseveringly. And so one day, I was in church, and so I looked there, and there she was praying. And she was gone. So I tapped her on the shoulder. I said, what are you doing? So I'm praying hard. So wait a minute. You don't need to pray hard. Nor do you pray with scrupulosity. God knows not only your words that you utter, he knows the thought in your mind before you utter it. I would suggest when you pray, you do exactly what Jesus said, Our Father, who art in heaven. Don't worry about thinking too much, love much. When you talk to a friend, you just talk. You call me tonight and you express yourself. That's all you do. That's what prayer is. Prayer is that conversation with God. Let it be from your heart. Let it be just a moment of real loving conversation.
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18: And thank you so much for staying with us here on Mother Angelica answering the call. Doug Kecht along with Father Joseph, Mary Wolf. Next up, a question about what we need most is the will of God. That's Mother's answer to a question, right?
0: Mm-hmm. Yeah, and a very great sorrow of conceiving and then having this this pregnancy that had to be ended because it was in the tube, right? Mm-hmm. The woman's
18: ectopic pregnancy.
0: Ectopic
18: pregnancy.
0: Right. And Mother talks about how they seem to have a gift, really, for helping childless couples. And it was not that long ago I was in the piazza, and this lady comes up and she says, people like to tell me their stories, which I'm always mm-hmm. happy to hear, that they had seen Mother when Mother had had her stroke and all of that. She wasn't able really to talk, but they met with her in the parlor and just talking about this woman who was childless and wanted a child. And Mother holds up two fingers. And they replied, well, Mother, they just want one child. Mother holds up two fingers. Well, of course, they had twins. And I think it was on Mother's birthday when the children were born.
18: Absolutely. Not a coincidence, a God incidence, as they say. Exactly. And I remember another story where there was somebody who actually was involved in our news program early on who was having trouble having children likewise mm-hmm. and came specifically to have Mother pray over her and, in fact, did have children after that.
0: Yeah, and of course, there are other places, too, like the wonderful Pope Paul VI Center in Omaha, Nebraska, that does help physical problems that may

0: they had to remove the baby from the tube. Mm. Well, at that time, it seemed to have brought her faith stronger and more prayers and more novenas. And her and I together, I was very proud of her. She went in for an in vitro a couple of months ago. And even during the process of in vitro, while he was inserting the embryos, and I was with her at that time, she was saying out loud the Hail Mary, and the doctor had tears in his eyes saying, "What faith this girl has in the Blessed Mother." Well, today she found out it's another ectopic, and tomorrow she's scheduled to have the baby removed. And she is just totally heartbroken. Yeah. And she felt that this was her special baby from the Blessed Mother. She was led to this doctor, and she's asking me with tears in her eyes, how could this be happening? And I don't know what to tell her.
1: That's one of those mysteries in life. But one thing you can never do is lose heart, see? And first of all, in vitro fertilization is not approved by the church, see? So you don't want to continue doing something that is not to the will of God. Number two, you have to realize that the thing we need the most is the will of God. The thing we have to bow to is the will of God. But that doesn't mean she should lose heart. There are many instances when Sarah was one, Samuel's mother was another, Anne was another. When these women were way up there, Abraham's wife was 90. Zachariah. Ooh, let me tell you about Zachariah. Poor guy. Zachariah was a very smart man and a very old man. And so he went to the temple to offer sacrifice. And he went there. It was his turn. And suddenly an angel appeared to him. And the angel said, now this man is up in his years, way up. Your wife Elizabeth is to bear you a son, and you must name him John. Hmm. This man was doting by that time, you know, like, ugh. Huh? He will be your joy, your delight. Many will rejoice. He'll be great in the sight of the Lord. From his mother's womb, he'll be filled with the Holy Spirit. Huh? I mean, his mouth is open, you know, he's almost slobbering because he don't know what the angel's talking about. He's saying, and what does he say to the angel? How can I be sure of this? What is it? He don't know the facts of life. And this is how he enlightens the angel. Can you imagine this giant Archangel Mike Gabriel, and he's standing there and he's saying all these wonderful things, and he's saying, how can I be sure? I'm an old man. As if the angel couldn't see that. Ah, here's the clincher, everybody. My wife's getting on in her years.

He didn't know how to say she already went through menopause, you know what I mean? Like you're about 30 years too late. But the angel's not too happy about this kind of thing. And he says, I'm Gabriel. You ought to watch it. And since you have not believed my words, you're going to have no power of speech. I bet Elizabeth said, thank you, Lord. Sweetheart, I'm really answering your question. You know, a couple came here, and they were married 11 years, never could have any children. And the sisters prayed for them. They had twins.

0: And closing out this week's program, another question: when God forgives, he forgets. That's quite comforting, isn't it?
1: Yes, it is. And she tells that well-known story, right, of the confessor of St. Margaret Mary, who said, well, have him tell me my last mortal sin. He forgets. And so a number of people that I've talked to over the years worry that they've committed that sin against the Holy Spirit that is unforgivable. And Pope St. John Paul II actually addressed this in his encyclical on the Holy Spirit. And what the sin against the Holy Spirit is really persistence in clinging to sin and refusing to repent of sin. So if we're sorry for our sins, God forgives, God forgets.
0: And what about the idea, sometimes they talk about that in the sense of the despair, of the thinking that God can never forgive me, I'm unforgivable.
1: And some people also have trouble letting go. They've confessed, and yet it always remains there. And I often just have them picture the ocean of divine mercy and just casting all of the past into that ocean, and it disappears. Because that's the truth. We need a Savior. We can't save ourselves. We can't go in the past, erase a few things, and save ourselves. We need a Savior.
0: Absolutely. When God forgives, he does forget.
2: Okay, we have another call. Hello?
3: Hello.
2: Where are you from?
3: I'm from Brockton, Mass.
2: And what is your question?
3: I was wondering, what is blasphemy against the Holy Spirit? I mean, I know I went through drug abuse and a lot of things, and I came back to the Catholic Church about a year ago. I mean, I've always believed in God, even though I said I didn't believe in him.
2: Yeah.
3: From the abuse I took in my life, from my father and on. And I only found my comfort in the Catholic Church is believing in Mary, because to me a father figure doesn't exist in what I know physical.
2: Yeah.
3: But I don't know if I've ever said anything against the Holy Spirit.
2: Well, in the first place, you have to know that you have blasphemed against the Holy Spirit. You would know that. Secondly, to blaspheme against the Holy Spirit is to refuse forgiveness. See? The sin against the Holy Spirit is to say what Judas did. My sin is too great. I cannot be forgiven. Or to say that you don't want forgiveness, that you really haven't done anything wrong. See, St. John says, he who says there is no sin calls God a liar. That's very serious, isn't it? That's a sin against the Holy Spirit. And there's a lot of that going around. But because you were on drugs, which was a sin itself, because you're back now, forget the past. See, when God forgives, he forgets. I love to think and talk about that wonderful act of God's mercy in regard to St. Margaret Mary's confessor. He didn't believe that she was having visions of the Lord. And he said to her, ask the Lord the next time you see him, what was my last mortal sin? She said, Lord, my confessor does not believe me. He does not believe you appeared to me. And he said, he wants you to tell me his last mortal sin. And the Lord said, I don't remember. You see, when God forgives, he forgets. That's the first thing you have to do. And the fact that you came back proves you knew you did something wrong and you wanted to be clean. You wanted to be back to the Lord. You wanted to know the love of the Eternal Father, the salvation and the brotherliness of Jesus, and the love of the Holy Spirit. So you did not commit the sin against the Holy Spirit. I would rejoice that you have come back. And I say to you, welcome. Welcome home.
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3: This is Father Carter Griffin. The month of August is dedicated to the Immaculate Heart of Mary. Let us pray. In the name of the Father, and of the Son.
4: The destruction of Sodom and Gomorrah is a very strong warning for all of us living in the modern world. We know that God, in his justice, destroyed sins, the sins of the people, because in part the people of Sodom and Gomorrah incarnated their sinfulness. And so while God wants to save all people, he wants for sin to be destroyed. And even then, we hear how Abraham negotiated with God and bargained and said, if we can find 50 people who were innocent, and then 25 or even 5 people who were innocent, would God spare them? And God said yes. Unfortunately, the cities were not spared because holiness did not live in the cities, because they did not live in the people's hearts. That's a reminder for all of us. For more deliciously deep discussions and bite-sized theology, follow me, Father Leo, on social media and join our movement at platinggrace.com. Do we think that God actually hears our prayers? Well, in Psalm 138, we hear the psalmist say, Lord, on the day I called for help, you answered me. So obviously, God does answer our prayers. But unfortunately, we sometimes think that God isn't paying attention. And one of the reasons why is because maybe we have to learn how God is answering our prayers. So whenever you're asking God for anything, make sure you always end up your prayer by saying, but not according to my will, but according to your will. That's the part of the prayer of the Our Father, which we know God is answering us in a way that benefits us. Therefore, we can say with the psalmist, Lord, on the day I called for help, you truly answered me. For more deliciously deep discussions and bite-sized theology, follow me, Father Leo, on social media and join our movement at platinggrace.com.
5: On the latest issues facing the Catholic Church and the culture we live in from a theological perspective. Today it's popular, you know, to say we are church, but is that really what Jesus meant by church? To tackle that question, we have EWTN's Vice President of Theology, Colin Donovan. He's in our theology studio. We also have EWTN TV and radio hosts, the one and only Father Mitch Packley. He joins us from his very comfortable scripture and tradition set right here in Alabama. And last but not least, and certainly not least, we have our own Father Mark, our wonderful Franciscan Friar of the Eternal Word, joining us as well with the backdrop of the shrine behind him. Welcome, team. Great to have you guys back here on the program talking about another scriptural question for our audience. So when we talk about the idea of church, and we hear it all the time, many times, and certainly I know very popular post-conciliar, the whole idea of we are church and Jesus founding a church, at least that's the question for everybody. Let me start with you, Father Mitch. Was it Jesus' intention to start a church, or was that somebody's idea after the fact?
6: Oh, it's very much his idea to start a church. We see that in Matthew 16, when he says to Peter, you are rock, and on this rock I will build my church. He's explicit. Mm-hmm. But there are other clues. For instance, we see in Matthew 10 and the parallels that he chooses the apostles. He chooses 12 of them in order to show that he is starting a new Israel, not an Israel based on, you know, links to ancestors, mm-hmm. The way the 12 tribes of Israel all went back to the 12 patriarchs, mm-hmm. the sons of Jacob, each of whom became the head of a tribe and the founder of a tribe. Mm-hmm. He chooses 12 apostles who will not be the progenitors of 12 different tribes, mm-hmm. but rather who will be like Israel and founding a new people through baptism. It's not their human seed that is going to bring about this new birth, but rather the Word of God, mm-hmm. which is an imperishable seed, as one of them, St. Peter, wrote in his first epistle, and that it is rebirth in baptism, which is the reason that, in that same epistle, he teaches baptism now saves you. Mm-hmm. It brings you into this nation. The difficulty with talking about this issue, we are church, mm-hmm. is that it is clearly a community that is a new Israel, mm-hmm. but we have a lot of folks who want the attention to be put on themselves. Mm-hmm. We are the center of the church. Mm-hmm. We gather together. We do this. And in fact, there are even hymns mm-hmm. celebrating that theology of we being the church, when in fact, we have to focus on Jesus Christ, the head of the church, and that we are members of him and we belong to him as he constitutes the church by his word and his baptism and sustains it by his body and blood.
7: Right. So let me ask you, Colin, with that that idea of understanding the church, how would that be viewed by the people of that time rather than the way we tend to think of it today?
8: I think they would have understood it at least the beginnings of it with the church herself, the mm-hmm. apostles explaining in detail as we see the evolving of the sacraments, the creation of the sacraments. And so you see this substitution, if you will, for the order of the old Israel and the mm-hmm. sacraments of the old law, as St. Thomas Aquinas refers to them. And so that which was proposed and given as foreshadowing in the old mm-hmm. is fulfilled in the new. Mm-hmm. And I think they would see that more and more coming about. It's certainly true that in the first century, there was a clear understanding of the indivisibility of those who are the baptized. Mm-hmm. We see even very early on in the church, probably in the first century, certainly in the second, mm-hmm. A definition of it as one holy Catholic and apostolic. This was in the baptismal creeds. When Father Mitch was saying about coming into the church through baptism, when you do that, even to this day, you commit yourself to the statements of belief that are in the creed. And so not the more elaborate Nicene Constantinopolitan creed mm-hmm. that came along in the fourth century, but you see the simple baptismal creed in the different churches in Rome and in Asia, mm-hmm. beginning in North Africa and Egypt and elsewhere, that attest to the principal truths of that faith. And so at baptism, you made that profession in one holy Catholic and apostolic church, mm-hmm. the things which we still consider to this day the four marks of the church. And so throughout the Mediterranean, they would have known exactly who and where that church was. You see some of the early apostolic writers like St. Irenaeus saying explicitly mm-hmm. that where do you find the truth? You find it in these apostolic churches, these mm-hmm. continuous connections to the apostles who connect us to Christ. And then you see that certainly later in people like Cyril of Jerusalem who talk about the nature of those expressions, one holy Catholic and apostolic, in more detail. So it was a clear thing, and I forget which father said this, but if you go into a town, don't ask where the church is. Ask where the Catholic Church is, because that's that universal characteristic is a particular mark of the church Christ founded. It's for everybody.
7: So speaking of the four marks, we've got our own Father Mark here, so let me go to him now and ask him about that idea that when you talk about church and your understanding of what our Lord meant, and you deal with others who maybe have different ideas of church means, how do you deal with that?
9: Well, you try to explain it as best you can. You know, I remember I had this experience on my own journey. You know, I had this conversion experience in a college and was working and then growing and starting to go to daily mass and adoration and things. And it was just, it was kind of me and God, you know, hammering it out in the adoration chapel and things. And I get to seminary and you have classes on ecclesiology, on the church. And I remember it was just so, I mean, the class, you could feel the class get excited when you would study about the nature of the church. What is the church? Because it's not just a human institution. To me, when we say we are church, you kind of feel like they're emphasizing just this designation of the people of God in a very limited kind of horizontal sense. Mm-hmm. But the church is this mystery of communion with God and with each other. You know, united in Christ, we have this communion through Him in the Holy Spirit with God. Mm-hmm. So she's a mystery. She's this organic organism, you know, this thing that's living, that says the Holy Spirit is the soul of the church. Mm-hmm. And that's exciting. It's beautiful. It's a mystery. I mean, Vatican II talked about that in this document on the church. The first chapter is the mystery of the church. You know, mystery means something of the divine is there. So we have this human outward structure. We have a hierarchy, but it's endowed with the sacraments, the means of holiness. You know, we have the Holy Spirit working in the church. You know, the fullness of salvation, right? Mm-hmm. All the means that we need for salvation is found in the church.
7: Right.
9: It's something I think I'm always growing in that, in a faith appreciation for just the incredible gift of the church. You can go to beautiful churches in Europe or some in this country, and in very humble places too, that has the tabernacle, the Eucharist there. And it's calling people, gathering us to...
7: And it's alive.
9: Yeah, it's alive.
7: It belongs, you feel that live presence. Yeah. Let me go to you, Father Mitch. I wanted to backtrack a little bit, follow up on the last two questions between you and Colin. I was wondering, since we talk about the founding of the church, the ecclesia, why didn't Jesus found a new temple or something, or just some super synagogue or something else that might have been more relatable to his predominantly Jewish audience early on? Where did the concept of church come from? And would that have been foreign to those people who were his followers, or how would they have related to it?
6: Yeah, that would have been absolutely forbidden. Mm-hmm. In fact, you know, one of the great tensions that existed in ancient Israel, the time of Christ, it was come up in the Gospel of St. John, chapter 4, where the Samaritan woman meets him at the well. And she brings up, we worship at this mountain, but you Jews say you worship at that mountain. There were two temples. Mm-hmm. And in fact, the Samaritan temple still exists. Mm-hmm. They just recently celebrated the Samaritan feast of Shavuot. You know, on the Temple Mount, at Mount Gerizim. Mm. And this existence of two temples caused a lot of rifts and fighting between the two. It would have been seen in light of what had already happened. Also, back in about 173 BC, 174, the legitimate high priest was overthrown from Jerusalem, and he went to Egypt and founded another temple. So that was a third one. I mean, this idea of starting a new temple. Instead, we see that Christ begins the church as a temple. Mm-hmm. Think back on 1 Peter chapter 2, where he calls us members of the church, Christ, living stones, and Christ is the cornerstone. St. Paul also had used similar imagery. For instance, in Ephesians chapter 2, he talks about we are no longer strangers and sojourners, but we are members together. Mm-hmm. And we are built on the foundation of the apostles and the prophets. And Jesus Christ is the cornerstone. He uses an image from the Temple Mount in Jerusalem mm-hmm. to explain that. If anybody gets a chance to go on the tunnel walk along the western wall of the temple, mm-hmm. you can see that there is a stone that weighs 500 tons. Mm-hmm. It's enormous. And it's in the middle of the wall. Underneath are the foundation stones. And St. Paul uses those as images of the apostles and prophets. They're teaching in the Old Testament and the New Testament are the foundation. Mm-hmm. But in the center is Christ. We've used the word cornerstone, but keystone mm-hmm. is probably better. Mm-hmm. This stone is in the middle. Why? Whenever there are earthquakes, and they happen frequently, not frequently, but every 75 to 100 years or so, mm-hmm. there's a good-sized earthquake. That stone absorbs all of the shock, and the other stones in the temple wall go back into place. Mm-hmm. They'll shake like children's blocks. Mm-hmm. And they'll come out of order, but then by the end of the earthquake, they come back to an order because mm-hmm. that central stone absorbs the pressure. That's how he understands the church. Mm-hmm. We're like these stones that fit into place very precisely. We have to have our rough edges smoothed off so we can fit smoothly together. But Christ is that keystone mm-hmm. that absorbs the pressure of the earthquakes and keeps it all together. And the church does go through earthquakes, both in terms of persecution mm-hmm. and at times in history, internal corruption, beginning with the apostles, moving on forward. Mm-hmm. This is something that is part of living in the world, but keeping Christ at the center prevents it all from falling apart. That's why he is necessary. So we're like a bunch of blockheads.
7: There we go.
6: But Christ is the center that keeps us together.
7: Now you sound like mother. Colin, let me ask you a question here on that. The New Testament describes the church as one as the body of Christ, the bride of Christ, the temple of the Holy Spirit, and the heavenly Jerusalem. How do these images all fit together in your mind?
8: Well, they're all biblical in different ways. In the image of the people of God, for example, which Father Mitch was talking about, I think it's interesting that Israel was a people before they had a discrete religious practice, which came with the Mosaic Covenant. In the same way, all of these images are also gathered up. Jerusalem, the heavenly Jerusalem, or the new Jerusalem. These are all images taken from the canon of Scripture in the Old Testament and things which were to be understood as perennially mm-hmm. true. And so we see that very much in the establishment of the church in particular, because when Christ says he will build a church on Peter, you see a lot of that history sort of reincarnated, as it were, or mm-hmm. reintroduced in the church as it was in Israel. Mm-hmm. Because you had David the king, you had his vizier who did all of the labor, as it were. We would think of the prime minister in parliamentary mm-hmm. governments taking the role of doing the heavy lifting, the work, the actual work that needs to be done. And so we see that referenced in the giving of the keys to Peter. We see Peter as shown in a way as the human cornerstone, fallible, weak, needing Christ's support, but Christ as the deeper, truer, and mm-hmm. foundation of the church. So we see a lot of those images playing out. And I think it's quite interesting, too, that another mark of the church, in addition to these biblical ones that are mm-hmm. patent in the texts themselves, is the warfare that is taking place in the world between good and evil, between God and his ancient enemy. And so you see that working out in the church. And the specific thing that he says about Peter, who will be the rock on which the church is built. Mm-hmm. He will not be defeated by that enemy. Mm-hmm. And this is necessary so that the church can be a continuing reality until Christ comes again at the end of the world. Anything else would show a fallible design by its author. Mm-hmm. Christ has established an infallible and invincible design, which we can muck up and muck up greatly, but nonetheless, we are promised it will persevere in that design, which is his, mm-hmm. to the end of the world. And we, after 2,000 years, you have to say that this is the case. Mm-hmm. And if the world survives another 2,000 years, we have to believe, as a matter mm-hmm. of faith, that it will be the case at the end of those 2,000 years as well.
7: So, Father Mark, to pick up on two different points, one Father Mitch made and one Colin made, we talk about the church infallibility and defectibility, but corruption issues over the years. And not only, unfortunately, we don't have to go back to the Borgia popes these days. We've got our own issues of the day, so to speak. So how do you, as a priest, in defending the Catholic Church in a sense of, I'm assuming at times walking around with a habit, you've been challenged over the years over what's going on and what the problems with the church. How can there be so many issues if this is really the church that Jesus Christ founded?
9: Well, often, we see the image of the church as a ship. When Jesus, a boat, the bark of Peter, the apostles are with Jesus in the storm, right? Mm-hmm. And sometimes he just brings them quickly to the other side. Sometimes he calms the storm. But we are to expect trials. And it's the church is made up of sinners. Peter himself denied our Lord. And he's a constant witness, just his figure, that he denied our Lord, but he repented, turned back. And Jesus tells him, you'll confirm the faith of the brethren, after you turn back. And that's the role of Peter, is to confirm the faith of all of us. I like to look at it, in Matthew 16, he says, "Thou art the Christ, the Son of God," that he is that witness of that. So, and he preserves that, the identity of Christ, and his role is in the magisterium to preserve that identity. Personally, I look to just the constant teaching of the church, what the church always holds to be true. Mm-hmm. That cannot fail. All the bishops in union with Peter, what they hold to be true. And so you might have some lone rangers that go off the reservation, whatever, but you look at the constant teaching of the church. And two, the growing, where the church is alive and growing, mm-hmm. they're not going with a secular view. They're not going with liberal values. They're not going with a Western European model of theology or anything. Mm-hmm. You see in Africa, Southeast Asia, these parts of Central Asia, where the church is growing and vibrant, they're embracing the real teachings, the hard teachings, quote-unquote, mm-hmm. of the church, and that's where she grows.
7: Right. So let me ask you, Father Mitch, getting back to you, and the idea of Jesus promises the gates of Hades shall not prevail against it. And a lot of people sometimes say it and go, oh, that sounds good, the church is going to be okay. But then some people say, well, how do you prevail against gates? Don't you attack gates? Do gates attack you? How does that work?
6: Well, it depends on which side of the gate you're on. Mm-hmm. If you're outside the gate, you attack the gate. Mm-hmm. If you're inside the gate, you defend it. Mm-hmm. And that's the way battles go. Just to bring up again, a little something of knowing the Holy Land, the place where our Lord spoke those words, that the gates of hell shall not prevail against it, are at a place called Caesarea Philippi, named after the Tetrarch Philip, son of Herod the Great. Mm-hmm. But he named it after Caesar because he was trying to schmooze.
7: He's a smart guy.
6: Very smart guy. One of the towns after the emperor's daughter, Julia. He knew how to do all this stuff. But what's key is that at the base of that mountain, when our Lord said this, you are rock, there's a rock cliff that goes up, I think, about 90 feet or so. Mm-hmm. And at the base, the Jordan River flows out. Now, despite one of the earthquakes that happened in the 700s AD, there is that spring is still there, but it used to be open. Rock fell in it. And it was so deep that the name of it was the Gates of the
7: Underworld. So it was like a cave-like entrance where the water came.
6: It's a cave. You can still see the outside of the cave. And the water came from so deep under the mountain that nobody could get down to the bottom of it.
7: I see.
6: So they thought that it went to the underworld, Sheol. Mm. So it was the Sha'arei Sheol, the gates of Sheol. Mm. And just as that cannot prevail against the mountain, neither would the forces of evil prevail against the church. It's a very vivid image that's going on there. And so we are going to have this opposition, again, sometimes from within, corrupt. When I wrote the book, Wheat and Tares, through how the apostles, at every step of the way, were dealing with their fallen humanity, and Christ was correcting them, constantly, and the worst being, of course, on Holy Thursday night, with the betrayal with a kiss, the denial by Peter, the abandonment by the other 10. This is all part of it, and we have it. But we also get opposition. I recently read how one Catholic from a magazine, a Catholic magazine, objects to the prayer of St. Michael to defend us from evil. They say this feels so negative, like we're attacking the world. The world is attacking us. The last 100 years has seen more martyrs, 40 million martyrs, which is more than half of the martyrs of the whole 2,000 years of the church. What are you thinking to say, well, I don't want to be so oppositional? The world hates us. Whether it was the Nazis, the communists, and various socialists, and various right-wing governments. I like the enemies the church has. With enemies like this, we can't be all bad. This is a very important point. They don't agree among themselves. They hate each other, but they all agree on hating us. So we have to deal with that reality. They are attacking. Our role is to be a good defense, not only defending from within the gate, but as happens in many battles, you have to sally out from the gates in order to defeat the enemy. And this is part of what we do in a world where we have more people enslaved because of sexual addictions than we had slaves in the whole history of slavery in the New World. You take all the slaves of North and South America. Today there are four times as many slaves, but they're being used for the sex industry. And so we have enemies. These are evil things. We oppose the Catholic Church opposed the old slavery in the cotton fields, and we oppose the new slavery. These are realities that we have to stand against. And that prayer to St. Michael's good, and our recognition of the reality of evil is important.
7: Okay, Colin, you got a minute just to wrap the show up and give us an understanding why we can understand the authority of the church in relation to the authority of Scripture.
8: Well, the church is not over Scripture, but the church is the guardian of Scripture, and the church has the Holy Spirit to lead it and guide it in the understanding of it. I think there's so many things the church has said. I like what Pope Benedict wrote as Cardinal Ratzinger in his books on Scripture. The canonicity of Scripture is this continuity from the beginning to end of it. And the canonicity of Scripture continues in the tradition of the church by teaching what the apostles understood of sacred Scripture and what, through the grace of special inspiration of God, they revealed regarding that. And it's continued in the apostolic and writers and the doctors of the church who passed that on. And so we have a continuity with Scripture, which is not in opposition with Scripture, but yet needs an interpreter, and we have that in the church. And so this is, as I noted earlier, the perfect design Christ gave it to his church, and it exists to this day.
7: Boy, you did a great job. Thanks so much, Colin. As always, Father Mitch and Father Mark, for being again on our panel today. And of course, we always thank you for joining us. Don't forget to join us next week right here on the Catholic Sphere, when we'll bring you yet another topic dealing with theological issues and concerns dealing with our Catholic Church. I'm Doug Keck. We'll see you next time.
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19: A warm welcome to all of you joining us in the United States and the world over as we celebrate our 30th year. We have a great show for you this evening. If you'd like to comment, send me an X post. I'm at Raymond Arroyo and at Arroyo Grande Show on YouTube. Pastor Ezra Jin, a Protestant pastor, was released from prison by Chinese officials after an intervention from President Donald Trump. But what of the others who remain in prison for their faith in China? And why has the Vatican said nothing about a deceased faithful Catholic bishop? Here to discuss it all, director of the Center for Religious Freedom at the Hudson Institute, Nina Shea, and human rights advocate and daughter of Pastor Jin, Grace Jin Drexel. Thank you both for being here. On the 4th of July, Pastor Jin was released from his cell in China, flown to Los Angeles. His release was called unprecedented by U.S. officials. He'd been held for 266 days on specious and evolving charges. Nina, how rare is it for Beijing to simply release a pastor like Pastor Jin?
20: It rarely happens, Raymond. It's he calls it a miracle, but it's usually happens with there's a prisoner exchange or when the prisoner is very ill and they don't and the CCP doesn't want martyrs, so they don't want them to die in prison, so they get out like Liu Xiaobo, who was a Nobel Peace Prize winner, died within weeks of getting medical parole after being in a Chinese prison. So it's very unusual. And it shows that the Chinese really do want to create some kind of goodwill with Americans and with President Trump. So there's some leverage there.
19: Grace, you were there in Los Angeles when your dad landed. You said you almost didn't recognize him because of, you know, the weight loss and how he'd aged in detention. Tell us about that reunion, and how is your father doing now, a month later?
1: Yes, thank you so much. And just like Nina said, I really felt like it was a miracle and we were not expecting this to happen at all. Even until I saw my father, I didn't think that it was going to be real. And in fact, like you said, when I first saw him, I didn't even recognize him at first. So the first thing that went in my mind was, I knew it. They brought the wrong guy to me. And and again, it was a couple of seconds later when I recognized like that he was my father, and he had lost a significant amount of weight, just like many prisoners inside China. And he said that he had a difficult time inside prison as well, and part of it, he was also just so in shock as well that he didn't know what was happening around him. Now it's been over just slightly over a month since he's been back to the U.S. with his family, but he hasn't stopped a single moment, especially as there are still 8 people detained inside China from our church. I think my father's heart is really heavy with sadness for them as well. So he is going around the country trying to help raise awareness at churches, at different events and such for the other 8, and hoping that they will soon also feel the freedom that my father is currently enjoying.
19: Yeah. And Nina, there's also Jimmy Lai, who we've reported on for so long here, the Catholic publisher and pro-democracy advocate. He spent nearly 5 years in solitary confinement, now serving a 20-year sentence. He's been denied Holy Communion in a country that says it respects religious freedom. President Trump raised Jimmy's case directly with Xi Jinping at their May summit. Now, Xi reportedly said it would be tough to secure Jimmy's release. The two leaders will meet again in September, Nina, in Washington. What should the president be asking for this time? And why would it be tough for the supreme ruler of China to release anybody?
20: President Trump should definitely raise Jimmy Lai's case again, insist that he be released from prison. He was unjustly tried. For the 8 other pastors from Zion Church as well. Jimmy Lai's case is no hardship for, it's not hard for Xi Jinping to get him released. Xi Jinping was put on the Central Committee of the Chinese Communist Party. Of course, he's Secretary General of it now. But when he was on the Central Committee, he created a mechanism to put Hong Kong directly in, strictly controlled, directly under the chain of command of the Communist Party, reporting directly to him, to the Secretary General. So all he has to do really is snap his fingers, and he would be released. This is something that he has total control over. It is not tough. It's a myth. It's a fiction, a legal fiction that he wants to create, that Hong Kong retains independence, that it has an independent judiciary, that it has its separate system that it had until 2020, and by law has under an international treaty with the UK for many more years. So that is nonsense. And President Trump should stand his ground. It's not too tough for Trump to ask for that or for Xi to grant it. And I was really taken, Raymond, also when I had the joy and honor of meeting Pastor Jin. And he's told us at the time that when they took him out of his prison cell, they didn't tell him where he was going or that he was going to be freed. And his immediate thought was that he's going to be taken into secret detention. And that is a very rational thought, because so many people are, including Catholic bishops.
19: Pastor Jin was one of 28 Zion Church leaders swept up in that October 2025 raid by the CCP. It was the largest crackdown on the House Church network since 2018. 9 were released on bail in June. 8, as you mentioned earlier, Grace, are still in custody, 5 now facing formal fraud charges, 2 others on charges of, quote, illegal business operations. Nina, what happens to those 8 now that the world's attention has moved on? And Grace, then I want you to tell me how your dad and you were trying to raise awareness for them.
20: Well, first of all, let's acknowledge that those charges are based on them giving sermons without government approval. And that's their violation was to violate the CCP's code to monopolize thought and ideas and ideology, and that includes religion. And so those are trumped-up charges. Those are specious charges, as you said. And they will be convicted, I mean, because you don't get off in the Chinese system. There is no fairness or due process. It's a political charge at its heart. And they are facing years in prison, and they have no real recourse except for international attention and pressure. And this desire to please the United States, not to cause trouble. And actually, you know, there were Christians around the world in Brazil and Nigeria and other places that were raising Pastor Jin's case. They had heard about it. Mm-hmm. And that's also a consideration for Xi Jinping, because he wants his Belt and Road project and his Huawei communications and cell phones to be sold in these countries, and that's mm-hmm. important to him, that he stay on the good side of the Christian communities there.
2: Grace, I know you've been trying to raise awareness about these eight members of your dad's church who are still incarcerated. While you're fighting publicly for your father's release, you and your husband became targets yourselves. I mean, your mother's tires were slashed. Tell us what happened and the phone calls you received and what all of that means to you.
1: Yes, thank you so much. As you said, we're really trying to raise the awareness of the other eight. They are currently still detained and charged with both fraud and or illegal business operation, just because of their sermons that they are preaching and the tithe that is biblical. That the church has done it for the last 2,000 years, and in the church in China, they are using the law as a weapon to persecute these Christians. And it's not just Zion Church and my family. Honestly, now there are hundreds of pastors that are detained using these same similar charges, and this has been a very recent type of an event to incarcerate these pastors. So as much as Zion Church is now being in the spotlight, we hope that we will shed light into all the big things that are happening generally inside China as well. As we are raising this awareness, like you said, my family, we are in America and we feel this freedom to speak out for those who don't have this freedom to speak out. Like I mentioned, there are hundreds of pastors that are detained inside China, right, including Catholic bishops and such, and including Jimmy Lai's family, except Jimmy Lai as well in Hong Kong. But with that, I have felt unsafe in Washington, D.C. area when I am meeting with people in D.C., as well as my mother has been harassed and kind of repeatedly asked to go back to China to face charges against her. Apparently, there are some sort of a kind of force harassing her to come back to China, which is a very common tactic, this type of transnational repression tactic that many human rights activists have also faced from China.
2: So Nina, this is really China reaching way beyond its borders to pressure former Chinese nationals here in the United States.
20: That's correct. And they're being attacked for religion and for free speech. So this is really infringing on First Amendment freedoms of people in America and Americans. And I'm hearing it from Raymond, from every religious group from China, whether it's Falun Gong or the Tibetan Buddhists or the Uyghur Muslims. Mm-hmm. They're all Christians. They're all reporting that they're being harassed, intimidated, bullied, and worse, with vandalism and even with physical assaults. There are bomb threats that are being called in for the Shen Yun performances, which is a Falun Gong dance company, so that they're canceled. So that the performances are canceled. That also is a violation of every American who wants to view that show First Amendment freedoms. We need a policy to better deal with this. Right now, it's being handled by the FBI and the Justice Department case by case. Mm-hmm. We need to really have an all-of-government approach to this threat to our own freedoms on American soil, and that's why we should care about it.
1: I wanted to add one thing with Nina's point, too, that it is really China reaching out to the U.S., especially even inside churches. We see a lot of fear of speaking out, even to stand with those that are detained. And we feel like part of that is that they also, many of the Chinese churches and diaspora Chinese churches, they also have family members inside China. And so, again, one of the ways that China is using so many people as leverage and hostage, and so that they cannot speak out freely, even to even pray for the fellow Christians inside China.
2: It's unbelievable. Yeah, and Nina, I want to connect this to what we're seeing from the Vatican. The Vatican has been curiously silent in the face of China willy-nilly appointing bishops under this crazy secret pact that Pope Francis signed back in 2018 that remains in effect, that basically allows Pope Xi to appoint any bishop he wants, and then the Pope in Rome rubber stamps it. That's what's effectively what's been happening here. It's supposed to be some sort of consultation. That's never really happened. But whatever the case, there is this troubling silence from the Vatican. Last October, Bishop Julius Gia, who was 91, he had spent 15 years in prison for his loyalty to Rome, an underground Catholic bishop, tortured so badly in custody, he suffered bone spurs for the rest of his life, and he refused to join the state-run Patriotic Association. In the months since October, since he died, the Vatican has approved at least two other CCP-appointed bishops. What does it mean that a man like Bishop Xi dies unrecognized by his own government while Rome keeps approving Beijing's picks? And where is Rome on all this?
20: Well, yes, it was very disappointing because two of the bishops that the Pope Leo has now approved were actually done without his consultation or awareness. And we know that because they were done during when the papal see was vacant. That's when they were appointed by the CCP. And one of them was a priest. He was not a bishop. And so he had never been approved by Rome and he as a bishop. And he was elected a bishop by the communist-devised system. So what this means is that there is, I think, confusion in Rome about the importance of praying and speaking out for these persecuted. You know, Pope Leo just wrote a letter this week, Raymond, to the Knights of Columbus, congratulating them for their help to the persecuted. But even the Knights of Columbus have not spoken out about China's persecuted, because it, in a hierarchical church, it sort of flows out from the leadership of the Pope. We need the Pope to speak out, to understand what is happening, to be able to pray for these people who, like you said, are being tortured and who are unfairly imprisoned for years and decades, even. You know, we have bishops, Catholic bishops like Bishop Su have disappeared. Bishop Xing of Shanghai has disappeared. We don't know where he is. Other bishops are under house arrest, like Bishop Ma, Bishop Tui Tai,
2: yes.
20: And so on. And it just seems like it's the moral platform of the Vatican is very powerful. Chinese know that. They're afraid of it. And that's what they should be doing.
2: Why do you think then, Nina? I mean, and correct me if I'm wrong, that bishop, that 91-year-old bishop that we talked about, this very brave underground bishop who refused to sign on to the Chinese fake church, the Patriotic Association, there has been no recognition from Rome of his death or marking of his death, correct?
20: No recognition in English, anyhow. There may have been something in Chinese, but it's very sad because, you know, you see these people are beloved by their own flock who know them. Mm-hmm. It hides, it covers up the real character of this regime not to talk about this. Pastor Jin was also imprisoned for refusing to register. He resisted registration for his church with the Protestant equivalent of this Patriotic Association. And what is going on is a crackdown on Christians more broadly in China that no one is talking about. Very little is known about it. But there are reports that hundreds were imprisoned

0: message does this silence send to the faithful underground Catholics who for years have been holding firm in the face of this persecution when Rome capitulates or seems to be working in concert with the Chinese authorities? What's the message? I'll ask both of you that.
1: I think the message is that the church doesn't care about them or disapproves of their faith, of their loyalty to the Pope. And it's a very confusing time. We see the boom of churches in the Christian underground, the Protestant underground, and nothing equivalent to that is going on in the Catholic Church in China. We know how to do underground. The Catholic Church has done underground church building, deep underground, where their names are not known in Ukraine. Under the Soviet period, in the Arabian Peninsula, in Saudi Arabia. So it's not unknown to the Catholic Church, but we have the Pope, Pope Francis, has basically, he disparaged joining the underground and disparaged the leaders on the underground. The Papal Nuncio, the Papal Envoy to Hong Kong, even called Cardinal Zen stubborn for not encouraging and criticizing the Patriotic Church.
0: No, something is amiss. Grace, you've said your family doesn't measure this fight for religious freedom and the freedom of all the faithful in China by results, but by faithfulness. If your father could speak directly to our audience tonight, what would he want free people in America to know? Not only about his incarceration, but what he left behind in China.
2: Yes, thank you so much. For my father, he became a Christian after the 1989 Tiananmen Square protests and subsequent massacre. Mm-hmm. And he knows very clearly what this government is capable or wants to do. But at the time when he lost faith in his government, that's when he found Christ and found hope in our Lord, our Savior. And only through being a Christian was he able to hope again, even for his country, for China, and even to love again his country and the people. And I think many people understand what the consequence of faith is in China. And they are willing to put up their lives on the line in some ways for their faith, just like you mentioned the early apostles in the Bible. And we know that what it means to pick up the cross, it is so real to us, actually. It is helpful, but it is helpful for the universal global church to come together and to support us and to pray for us and to tell us that they are with us and that our suffering is being acknowledged and the global church comes with alongside our suffering. And I think that is mm-hmm. extremely important and powerful. And I hope and pray that For our leaders as well, for the part of the reason why we're still advocating so loudly is to remind even those that are in detention that they are not being forgotten and that we are walking alongside them and we are being a public mm-hmm. witness to them again, just like the Book of Acts is just a collection of mm-hmm. this witness. And we hope that we are also witnessing and writing a public witness of what's happening inside the church inside China.
0: Yeah. Nina, before we run out of time, on July 19th, Nicaraguan President Daniel Ortega marked the anniversary of the Sandinista Revolution by announcing the end of elections in Nicaragua, with family succession reportedly being arranged for his wife and a co-president. Ortega's already expelled Catholic clergy. He's even banned bringing Bibles into the country. What will the persecution of Christians in Nicaragua look like now, Nina? Might it lessen?
1: I don't think it's going to lessen, Raymond, because he's following the communist model, and he has tried to undermine the church since, you know, for decades now, during the first Sandinista regime where he was president. And it's the worst place in the hemisphere. I think it's the treatment of the church, the purging of the church, the throwing out of the orders, and it's as bad or worse as Cuba, worse than Cuba.

0: at this point, imprisoning Bishop and so forth. It's really tragic. That also deserves more attention. You know, the popes have always emphasized unity, unity within the church. But we're not doing a very good job in the Catholic Church of being unified with the suffering churches around the world, whether it's in Nicaragua or Cuba or in China. And or Nigeria, for that matter.
1: Right. That's what I wanted to ask you about before we run out of time, because this is, again, we're the only ones talking about this in a consistent way, Nina, which
0: that's
1: is very
0: right.
1: troubling. Look, I know it's lost me some friendships in Rome. I frankly don't care. You know, my job is to continue to be truly. They talk about wanting to walk and accompany people in the church. Mm-hmm. This is what accompaniment looks like. Mm-hmm. And sometimes it's ugly and sad. And we have to bring that and walk with those brothers and sisters, or give this up and let's go golf on Sunday. Mm-hmm. But in Nigeria, on July 26th, suspected Fulani militants massacred at least 30 Christians, 21 of them Catholic, in a small village in Kaduna State, including 11 children. Just days earlier, a Catholic priest was stabbed to death in an adjacent state. Nigeria remains, by every measure, Nina, the deadliest place on earth. Why is Washington and other governments, including the Vatican, why are they still refusing to acknowledge what's happening there?
0: Well, they acknowledge that the terror groups in the north, like ISIS, the Islamic State and Boko Haram are massacring and taking hostage, but not the Fulani jihadis. They're running wild in the Middle Belt area, killing Christians, targeting Christians. They're going out of their way to find Christians, including seminarians taken from Mass, as happened last week, Sunday Mass, last Sunday, and taken hostage, and where they're brutalized. If they survive, it's for thousands and thousands of dollars, which is destroying the church there. And entire villages, Christian villages, are emptied out, and the people cannot go back home because they will be terrorized and attacked again. It's a mystery to me why there isn't more attention. I think there's the Fulani are somehow protected from criticism. It's considered that the Christians, there's a feeling among the media and some in our government, I'm afraid, who think that they're the Christians who get their faith from Western missionaries, either in past centuries or currently, are the oppressors. They're the real oppressors, and that eternally. And that these Fulani herders who are radicalized, not all of them, but there are a number of militia bands that are going around doing this mayhem, they are radicalized. They're doing it for religious reasons. They're Islamists. They're jihadis. They're yelling Allahu Akbar as they kill. And, you know, it's considered, you know, somehow incorrect to defend Christians.
1: Yeah. No, it's got to be raised. I know Trump did some bombing raids of Boko Haram, but that was not in the Middle Belt. So, I think we just need a holistic understanding and focus on Christian persecution and religious persecution around the world, and to continue raising it up. And too often we talk about unity, but you're right, Nina. This is what unity looks like, focusing on our brothers and sisters who continue to suffer, die, and bleed for their faith. Grace, our prayers are with you and your family as your dad reintegrates, and I know his voice continues to ring strongly in churches. I'm glad he's back among us. You can find Nina Shea's reporting on the persecution of Christians worldwide at Hudson.org. Thank you both.
0: Thank you, Raymond.
1: Over on the Arroyo Grande podcast, I sat down with Kelsey Grammer for a moving conversation, not only about the origins of his iconic characters, but about the personal suffering and faith that has sustained him. I was struck by the tragedies that you carried with you, obsessive wives, breaking glass over your head, beating you quite literally.
2: I had some fun, yeah.
1: How do you find humor, though, on the other side of that?
2: Well, if you don't have humor, you're just going to drift into dismay. I mean, I'm an optimist. I was born an optimist. I do think there are, you know, characteristics we're born with. That was one of mine. I mean, I said, we're going to get through this, you know, one foot in front of the other. We're going to soldier on. Some people don't soldier on. I get that. And I feel sorry for them, actually, because, I mean, I do have faith, and I do. It's been challenged, and I've shouted at God in my time and said, I've had it with you. I'm done. And then, of course, he wasn't done with me, so it's okay.
1: 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This week, we lost a true Hollywood legend and a good soul. Robert Duvall passed away on February 15th at his home in Middleburg, Virginia. He was 95. Since his breakout role as Boo Radley in the 1962 classic To Kill a Mockingbird, he inhabited an array of unforgettable characters. The original Frank Burns in MASH, of course, Tom Hagen in The Godfather, Lieutenant Colonel Bill Kilgore in Apocalypse Now.
3: You want to wait here for 6 hours?
1: And his Oscar-winning turn as Max Sledge in 1983's Tender Mercies. He was also nominated for an Emmy for his work as the wise old Texas Ranger Gus McCrae in Lonesome Dove, a role he called American Shakespeare. In the late 1990s, he wrote and directed and produced and starred in a very personal film, I think one of his finest, The Apostle. It was filled with themes of forgiveness and redemption and faith that were really characteristic of so much of his best work. I sat down with him at his home a number of years ago, and we talked about his then latest film, Get Low, another film rooted in faith, his process as an actor, and that seamlessly endless list of iconic roles. Here's Robert Duvall.
4: And I want to be there.
2: He will be, I guarantee you.
4: I want to be there now.
5: You want to be at your funeral party alive?
4: Yes, sir.
5: But you can't have a funeral if you're not, you know, deceased.
2: Hold on now. It's a detail. We can look at it.
5: Pretty big detail.
2: You want to have a funeral party while you're alive so you can go?
4: Yes or no?
2: Yes. Buddy, get some paper. We need to make a list of who Mr. Bush wants to invite.
4: Well, sit down there. I want everybody to come who's got a story to tell about me.
1: Let's talk for a moment about this film and this character. Felix Bush strikes me as a lot like Boo Radley.
6: No, not at all.
1: Well,
6: not at all.
1: But
6: everybody says
1: hermits.
6: That. Not even close.
1: Okay. What's the
6: to
1: difference?
6: To me, not even close. The difference being, this guy could have been a lawyer, a teacher. He could have been a world traveler. He could have been, you know, whatever. Mm-hmm. He could have been many things. But he chose to be a recluse.
1: He's a self-exiled recluse.
6: Yeah, self. Uh-huh. Boo Radley was a little off. You know.
1: But there is a tenderness beneath the expectation that the world has of these people that I think is in common, that is much more beneath the surface than the world sees.
6: Yeah, exactly.
1: In both of these men.
6: Well, and also, this is like a Horton Foote movie, and he didn't live long enough to see it. I wanted him to see it, but he died right before we started. During the scene I'm giving the speech.
1: In front of everybody at the end.
6: The first day when I did it for them, my wife's off camera. She gets a message that Horton Foote just passed away during the death scene.
1: Wow.
6: She got goose pimples. It was like it was full circle for To Kill a Mockingbird, all the things I did with Horton until that point. Dealing with death, he was like he was there.
1: You have such a long relationship with him.
6: Yeah.
1: And every project, I would argue, the ones that you've poured your heart and soul in and have been directly involved in, are Horton Foote-esque in the sense that...
6: This was very much that way.
1: You have people who the world often forgets or doesn't want to think about, and yet they're the depth of their lives, the eternal realities that they deal with every day in small ways, is apparent.
6: Exactly.
1: Do you sense that? Do you have a sense of that? You're drawn to that material?
6: Yeah, I'm drawn to many things. I played Stalin.
1: Yeah, well, he wasn't exactly a tender character.
6: I played Adolf Eichmann. But so I played different parts in military guys, but certain parts do have strain of humanity throughout. It's very appealing as a performer, and very appealing to a certain portion of the public.
7: Would you say that you're drawn to Southern stories more than others?
6: Could be. I mean, I was attached to this, and then it got off track, and they brought Charlie Mitchell in from Alabama to put those touches that made it like a Southern tale. It was wonderful.
7: There's a redemptive sensibility in this movie, and in all the best parts that you've really, I think, become renowned for, if you'll permit me to say. Do you, as an actor, are you drawn to characters that have a sense of redemption in them and tales that are redemptive?
6: It happens to be that, but I don't think about it consciously or intellectually. It's just something
7: But you're drawn to it nonetheless.
6: Yeah, interesting characters, absolutely. I mean, as long as there's drama and contradictions, and they're not all one thing.
7: Mm-hmm.
6: They're not all one thing.
7: Speaking of commas, drama and contradictions, one of my favorite films, I think my wife and I saw it four times, was The Apostle.
6: Yeah, The Apostle, exactly.
7: And this you wrote, you directed, you starred in.
6: I financed it.
7: You financed it. You paid the bill.
6: Exactly.
7: And therein, I mean, there are a handful of films that I think I could name, and I dare anybody else to name, that have the sense of contradiction and truth to a character, yet reveal that redemption beneath. The Apostle is littered with that, Robert.
6: Yeah, that's true.
7: I mean, talk to us about the opening scene of The Apostle.
6: The opening scene came from, I knew a woman whose mother was a Pentecostal preacher, and she was pretty, what she did was she would get premonitions about car wrecks and highway wrecks and would literally go down and get in the scene and preach the stoppage of blood, that quote from the Old Testament. So that's exactly, that's where I got that whole thing from.
8: Now listen to me now. There are angels, even in this automobile at this precise moment. You send his angels here to watch over you. Now, do you accept him here today?
9: Yeah.
8: Thank you,
9: hey,
8: Jesus.
9: Mistress.
8: Thank you, Jesus.
9: You have to get out of there. You can't be in there. You hear me?
8: Yeah.
9: Now,
8: when that ambulance gets you in there on your way, you're going to fly down the highway. Lord's going to have a whole flock of his angels lead you on that.
9: Come
8: highway.
9: On, get out.
8: I mean, he's going to go all the way with you. You've taken the Lord today, he's going to go all the way with you, because you both are his champions here today. Praise God.
9: Thank you, sir.
8: Don't have to thank me, son. Thank our Lord and Savior, Jesus Christ. You're in his hands now. Bless you both. Wherever two or more gathered in my name, there would I be also.
9: Mister?
8: Sorry.
9: I'm sorry about this, but you got to go back to your car. You
8: yes,
9: can't
8: sir.
9: Be out here. You're
8: yes,
9: not allowed here.
8: I understand that.
9: I guess you think you accomplished something in there, huh?
8: I know I did.
9: What?
8: All I know is I did not put my head through that window in vain.
9: Well, how would you know that?
8: Well, I'm going to tell you. I'd rather die today and go to heaven than live to be 100 and go to hell.
6: So a lot, that whole script was from stories, true stories that happened within that community.
7: But you traveled around. You were doing documentaries in the South, in the Appalachian Territory. I mean, you almost organically stew this material
6: absolutely,
7: for a long time.
6: Absolutely, because I love the black preachers.
7: Oh, yes, nothing like them.
6: Oh, they're one that likes the surrogate father figure to the people of their community.
7: Hmm.
6: So, yeah, I did research all over America, Los Angeles, the South, Texas, many, many times.
7: One of the things I love about that opening scene, because you see he rushes into a car wreck, he prays over this couple, and you see what appears to be a miracle happening there.
6: Yeah.
7: Why did you put that in? Because a lot of people, even now, seeing that film, say, oh, this guy's just a phony. He's coasting on his ability
6: to
7: talk.
6: No, he's not a phony.
7: But that kind of contradicts that.
6: No, I mean, everything's percentages. Mm-hmm. And a lot of these television preachers that start out very sincere, they go adrift. But there's a percentage of what's still spiritually valid and what offsets that. The guy's not a phony.
7: Mm-hmm.
6: I'll tell you this, and I will challenge these people. Mm-hmm. He's less of a phony than King David that wrote the Psalms that we worship and adhere to. who sent a man off to die so he could have the wife. Mm-hmm. My guy didn't do that. He killed a guy out of like out of an impulse, really. Mm-hmm. So he's not a phony, really.
7: No. He struggled, and you see him struggling with that call on his life.
6: Yeah, exactly.
7: And at the end, in the prison,
6: yeah, exactly.
7: He's still preaching to these
6: exactly.
7: guys, finding redemption and sharing it with others.
6: Exactly.
7: Do you sense that in yourself, that struggle with faith?
6: Everybody has it. Everybody has it. Yeah, everybody has it. Mm-hmm. Yeah.
7: I mean, when I look at the body of your work, the whole corpus, there is a humanity, an understanding, but beneath it is this, maybe preoccupation is too strong a word, but a sense of the eternal, and that right. even in our mundane lives, the eternal is always here.
6: One of my thrusts is that we all have our journey from the cradle to the grave, and we try to do what we can do without stepping on too many toes. Mm. And disagreement I may have with some of these religious people, you know, mm-hmm. about being saved. You will not go to heaven.
7: Once saved, always saved.
6: Yeah. To me, the day of judgment is not now. It's on the other side of the grave. And how can a human preacher say you're either going to go to heaven or you're not going to go to heaven? Mm-hmm. It's on the other side of the grave, the day of judgment.
7: It's a work in progress.
6: Absolutely.
7: Until
6: absolutely.
7: That gavel comes down.
6: On.
10: What's on your mind, sir?
4: Yeah. About time for me to get low.
10: To get what?
4: Down to business.
10: Yeah.
4: I need a funeral.
10: For whom?
4: Me.
10: For you. You want to buy a funeral for you?
4: Am I not talking right?
10: I'm sorry, sir. Are you sick?
4: Everybody dies.
10: All right. I see. Well, sir, the church can help you get your affairs in order, arrange a service for you.
4: Well, what would you say?
10: About what?
4: Me.
10: Eulogy. Well, I don't know. What do you want me to say?
4: Say what you say right now to my face.
10: Well, Mr. Bush, I don't know much about you. I've heard stories, but...
4: What stories?
10: Stories, you know. People talk.
4: What kind of story? Second one.
10: Well, sir, my mother used to say that gossip is the devil's radio. Uh-huh. What matters is that when you come to the end of your life, that you're ready for the next one. Now, have you made peace with God, sir?
4: I paid.
10: Mr. Bush, you can't buy forgiveness. It's free. But you do have to ask for it.
7: One of the things I loved about Get Low, first of all, tell me about that title, Get Low. What's your read on that?
6: Well, if you ask the director and everybody involved with this, they'll have a different answer. To me, to get as specific as I can, I think Get Low is to get down. Mm-hmm. Get down for Jesus. Mm-hmm. Get down. You're still above the ground, but you get low and find your sense of humility or whatever to get down to the basics, down to mm-hmm. spiritual business. That's
7: and this character you play, Felix Bush, he carries this burden with him.
6: Yes.
7: I mean, he exiles himself to the
6: yes.
7: woods. He carries this secret that we don't really learn until
6: right.
7: much later. Well, how did you prepare for this role? I mean, this man's a loner, living alone in the woods. Did you cordon yourself off from friends and family?
6: We vacation at least once a year, usually in Argentina, where Luciana's people are from, northern Argentina. And I remember that long speech and a lot of those things. I just sat facing the South American Andes, the mountains, and just contemplated and worked on it. I think working for a sense of solitude, to find that sense of solitude.
7: You fill these yeah. moments with this unspoken truth that isn't in the script. Nothing funny is happening in the background. It's just there.
6: Yeah.
7: How do you prepare for that?
6: You just do that. You think of this, think of the character. And actually, one of the money guys from Germany, when it was all over, a German, hit it on the head that none of us had thought of. He said, this movie is a love story.
7: Oh.
6: It's a love story. Going back in time to the woman Mm-hmm. Everything.
7: Yeah, it all comes back. It comes full circle.
6: Absolutely.
7: And this notion that we have to make amends before we go. We have to confess. We have to somehow deal with the stuff of life and the mistakes we make in life.
6: Absolutely. Absolutely. That's what he's done for many years, and he wants to. He finds he has an illness, and before he really goes, he sets up and has his own funeral, a make-believe funeral, before he has the real one, where he won't be there.
7: Yeah.
6: And this is based on, it's based on a real guy, but fictionalized.
11: Mm. Now, I'm not a smart man or a wise one. I don't know what kind of man I am. I was always restless, thought I'd see the world, but I didn't go nowhere on purpose because I did something I was ashamed of, something I could never fix. Y'all probably think you know what you do or what you wouldn't, and I wish you good luck with that, I really do. When I told Charlie what I'd done, he told me to confess to God, the law, and somebody else, so as I could get forgiveness. But I didn't want forgiveness. I needed to hold on to what I did, to be sick from it every day of my life, so that I never told nobody else. You see, nobody.
7: Now, you, of course, won an Academy Award for Tender Mercies.
6: Yeah.
7: Another character. You find him flat, drunk, laid out at the beginning of that movie.
6: Right.
7: And he, too, struggles with faith, with redemption, with relationships, and finds his way out of that pit.
6: Right.
7: That journey, that
6: and
7: universe.
6: And the help from a good woman.
7: Right,
6: yeah.
7: and a little boy.
6: Yeah, exactly.
7: And a song that you wrote, a couple of songs. A
6: few background songs, not the main ones. Yeah,
7: well, but they were
6: But, you know, he had a support system. When we did Crazy Heart, the part with Jeff Bridges, he didn't have a good support system. My character in the Horton Foote Project had a support system that helped him, which was very good.
7: What was it about Horton Foote's writing and work that so attracted you? I know you were friends for many, many years, and...
6: Well, I did a play of his way back about a guy at the Neighborhood Playhouse under Sandy Meisner, where I played a drunk, and I came in, and it worked. Something emotional really worked for me, that they gave me this part. And Horton Foote came one night with his wife and Kim Stanley, and Bob Mulligan, who directed eventually, To Kill a Mockingbird.
7: Right.
6: And 2 years later, when they were going to cast that movie, Lillian Foote said to Horton, his wife said, "Well, what about that young boy, that young man we saw in your play at the Neighborhood Playhouse? He'd be very good for Boo Radley."
7: And that's how you got the role.
6: Yeah, I want to thank Horton and his wife for that.
7: What a moment. And,
6: and
7: since you brought Sandy Meisner up, let's talk about him for a moment.
6: Right.
7: Sandy Meisner was a member of the group theater.
6: Right.
7: He was a renowned acting teacher in New York whom you studied with. Tell me about that technique. Meisner had a very bare-bones technique in many ways.
6: Very bare-boned. I mean, he once told me he was easier to please than Lee Strasberg at the studio, where everything was so critical. These guys were pretty critical, so you had to have arrive at a certain sense of relaxation to work under their auspices. Mm-hmm. But Sandy, what I took from him mostly, I guess, was the way of, improvising, just talking and listening, the way we're doing now.
7: That repetition exercise.
6: Yeah, that came after I was there, but that's wonderful.
7: Really?
6: But this, you know that exercise.
7: Sure.
6: Yeah.
7: Yeah.
6: Oh, You work with Sandy. Yeah, no,
7: you
6: I...
7: You work with?
6: No, it wasn't there when I was there.
7: You worked with?
6: What?
7: What?
6: I know that exercise, but I never, when I was there...
7: You worked with?
6: It didn't work. Yeah, you work. Yeah.
7: You worked with?
6: Yeah, you work with.
7: You?
6: You? Me?
7: You?
6: What were you looking at?
7: We?
6: Yeah, right.
7: That's the exercise.
6: Yeah.
7: It goes back
6: it's
7: and forth.
6: It's a form of improvisation that takes you off of the text.
7: You throw the text away.
6: Yeah, right.
7: Do you use that kind of improvisation?
6: Sometimes
7: when
6: I direct.
7: Uh-huh.
6: When I directed the Gypsy film, I use that and others. But, it's like, not so much, but, like somebody says, the more the actor's studio, the other method, they come on stage with a big bag of yesterday.
7: Right.
6: Sandy was more in the moment.
7: Yeah, Strasberg made you go into this memory thing of your past, and you'd bring that up.
6: Right.
7: I studied with Stella Adler, who was, had her own fixations. But it was character work.
6: Exactly.
7: And you do an enormous amount of character work.
6: It actually has to come back to you.
7: Uh-huh.
6: Shifted a certain way. And that's what Sandy said, it's a way of doing it.
7: Uh-huh.
6: Rather, people say, do you become the character? Well, that can be a danger. You can be in your head the character and emotionally nothing's happening.
7: Mm.
6: So it's like, it has to, I call it from ink to behavior. When you get a part, from ink to behavior, to find that behavior that fulfills what the character calls.
7: And how do you do that? Do you go when you get a role, when you get a role of the Lonesome Dove, when you're playing Gus McCrae?
6: Yeah, my favorite.
7: That role lands in your lap. What do you do? What's the first thing you do?
6: You read the script and find out it's such a good script, you're going to let it take you along. And McMurtry still said we should have switched parts, and I totally disagree with him.
7: Mm-hmm. I do too.
6: And what I did was, something led me, strangely, out to West Texas, and I bumped into old Sammy Ball, the quarterback for the Washington Redskins. Mm-hmm. He didn't know who I was. We talked for like 2 hours, because the person I was with had played football on during it, with the Houston Oilers, Larry Elkins. And all those gestures I got in the part were from Sammy Ball.
7: Mm-hmm. One of your neighbors here, whom you worked on a project with, and you cultivate these projects, Broken Trail.
6: Right.
7: A fellow here who owns an adjoining farm had written in his, or wanted, told you a story, and you encouraged him to write the script.
6: Yes.
7: He did. It became an AMC movie, a beautiful movie.
6: AMC didn't want to even pick up our phone anyway. Well, we put them on the map.
7: But that's right. You were the first film that AMC did. They should be ringing your phone.
6: I don't know what their deal is now.
7: But I love that story in that you cultivated this. This story attracted you. It was from the earth. It was from a man who wasn't a professional writer.
6: No, but he had a great sense of a great ear for dialogue. It was based on the Haythorne family, the Haythorne Land and Cattle Company of Arthur, Nebraska, mm-hmm. who actually had a horse drive in the 20s from the west to east. And I think if you really look at it, it may be better directed, better realized in some respects than even Lonesome Dove. It was really? Very well done.
7: Beautifully acted.
6: I think the casting was even better.
7: Mm-hmm. Well, one of the things I love about that is your neighbor who worked on screenplay, Broken Trail, he said, Bob Duvall collects characters.
6: Yeah, I've been accused of that in the past. I would like to have a character party someday. But I love to collect characters. I do, because, you know, you learn. You learn from them in life. That's your guide.
7: Mm-hmm.
6: That becomes your guide, like Sammy Ball was to a point mm-hmm. when I did Lonesome Dove. But the script was so good that Bill Whitliff did from the novel that it just led you.
7: Yeah.
6: Who was such a wonderful character on the
7: Beautiful.
6: Written page, even Augustus McCrae.
7: You, I know, are a huge fan of an actor you worked with famously in The Godfather, Marlon Brando.
6: Yeah.
12: What time does my daughter leave with the bridegroom?
13: Well, in a few minutes, right after they cut the cake. Now, your new son-in-law, we give him something important.
12: Never. Give him a living, but never discuss the family business with him. What else?
13: Virgil Salazzo called. We're going to have to give him a day sometime next week.
12: We'll discuss him when you come back from California.
13: When am I going to California?
12: I want you to go tonight. I want you to talk to this movie, Big Shot, and settle this business with Johnny. Now, if there's nothing else, I'd like to go to my daughter's wedding.
7: What was it about Brando? I only met him once. You had a little more familiarity with him. Tell me about Brando, what it was like working with him, and what you learned from him.
6: Well, what I learned was that when I did a movie, it wasn't a very good movie. It was a Horton Foote script initially called The Chase. I learned from him that when he was having coffee, he'd have coffee, get up, do the scene, action, cut, go back to coffee. Mm-hmm. And it was all really the same.
7: Oh.
6: There was a sameness between when it was off camera and on camera.
7: A naturalness.
6: Yeah, something that's, people say, well, he plays himself. Try it, not easy.
7: Uh-huh.
6: It's not easy.
7: Uh-huh.
6: And I learned that from him.
7: But he took great risks, and you do too. These character choices, you look different from film to film, but it's an internal, it's not just
6: it's got to be,
7: makeup.
6: And I think that he finally, not that he sold out, he got tired. He was spoiled at a young age. Mm-hmm. And I always said to him, you should play Othello on stage. No. He said, you know, it's boring. He didn't like it. And I can understand doing a play 8 times a week. And he became... maybe jaded. He didn't like his children to visit him on the set. He didn't think it's a noble profession, which I think it can be.
7: Mm-hmm.
6: You benefit people by doing certain parts.
7: Why do you do this now? You don't have to do this anymore.
6: No, I like it. I love it. I still like it. You know, people offer me parts. I haven't wiped the drool yet, you know, so why not?
7: Keep going.
6: And there's some really good parts coming my way now, if they can get the money for them.
7: Right. I hear you're working on La Mancha.
6: Yeah,
7: they want you to play La Mancha.
6: Yeah, Man from Don Quixote, which I understand recently when I was in Texas, that Larry McMurtry based some of his concepts of Lonesome Dove on Don Quixote.
7: Ah.
6: Somebody told me that.
7: Interesting.
6: Yeah.
7: What else do you have in the hopper?
6: Well, I'm going to do a movie called 7 Days from Utopia about golf. It's kind of a nice, feel-good, kind of a, not a Christian movie, but a nice movie,
7: mm-hmm.
6: and about golf and about, you know, relationships. And then we're trying to get the Hatfields and McCoys off the ground. Eric Roth has written a brilliant script.
7: I saw that.
6: Oh, what a script.
7: I want to return to Get Low before we go. What do you want people to take away from this film?
6: People always ask me that, and I never know what to say. They take away whatever they get from it, you know, a certain sense of humanity, because I don't know about message movies, but a certain sense of humanity. And like that German soccer player said, it is a love story.
7: Mm.
6: And none of us connected with that film had ever thought of that. Mm. It is a love story going back in time, you know, mm-hmm. that propelled this ill-fated love story, that propelled this man to live this hermetic life of his.
7: That's a beautiful film. It's one of those
6: it's
7: films
6: a lovely that, film, it really
7: that
6: is.
7: It marks you. You know, you
6: it's my wife's favorite film since The Apostle.
7: Final question. 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
1: May Robert Duvall, who did manage to step on very few toes, I might add, rest in peace. 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What an actor. 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Be sure to catch us next week. Until then, we'll be scouting the world over for all that is seen and unseen. On behalf of the staff and crew of EWTN News, thank you for watching. I'm Raymond Arroyo. 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
19: Bishop Robert Barron talks about beauty, goodness, and truth to draw people to the Catholic faith. 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
21: St. Augustine gives us tremendous insight as to why we should pray. He says this, "Why God should ask us to pray when he knows what we need even before we ask him may perplex us if we do not realize that our Lord and God does not want to know what we want, for as God he cannot fail to already know it. But rather he wants us to exercise our desire through our prayers so that we may be able to receive what he is preparing to give us."
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23: We know making time for each other can be hard, especially when there are children around, but that's actually when it's most important. Never allow your children or busy schedules to become an excuse for not prioritizing your marriage. 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Or we would get up early and spend an hour or so alone before the children woke up. There are many ways that you can carve out time to focus on your relationship, but you have to be intentional.
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0: In the Gospel for this Sunday, we read the familiar story of Peter walking on water. The apostles in their boat see Jesus during a storm walking on water, and our Lord says, "Take courage, it is I. Do not be afraid." Peter said to him in reply, "Lord, if it is you, command me to come to you on the water." He said, "Come." Peter got out of the boat and began to walk on the water toward Jesus. Now, a careful reading of this little dialogue begs a question. Why in the world would Peter ask the Lord to call him to walk on the water? Everyone knows that being in a storm on a lake means there was one safe place, and that's in the boat. Why would Jesus, number one, be outside of the boat, walking on the waves? And number two, why would Peter want to walk on the waves with him? And if that weren't puzzling enough, why would our Lord invite St. Peter to demonstrate his love and faith in so perilous a manner? All of this goes to show us that the Christian life is not supposed to be comfortable or easy. In fact, the risks and the threats and the fears of life are part and parcel of what it means to follow Jesus. He doesn't stop St. Peter from going overboard onto the waves, and St. Peter doesn't hesitate to ask Jesus to bid him to leave the safety of the boat in order to walk upon them. Maybe there's something about meeting Jesus on the stormy seas that's a great lesson for us today. Many people today use their faith in order to protect themselves from all risk, but I wonder if risk is really the biggest enemy. What today's gospel teaches us is that the greatest enemy to our faith is a lack of love, a lack of trust, a lack of faith. Sometimes love causes risks, but by faith and trust, we can overcome them all.
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2: Telling the world about Jesus, the Blessed Mother, and the...
3: In saying the Rosary, Mary invites us to join her on a journey through the life of Jesus. In it, the Holy Spirit asks us to imitate the faith and love of the Mother of our Savior. Because we say the Rosary with our body and our spirit, it should touch us at every level of our being. It is no monotonous ritual, but a deeply contemplative Christian prayer. In the glorious mysteries, we contemplate the triumph of Jesus in his resurrection, the birth of the Church with the coming of the Holy Spirit, and how Jesus took his mother into heaven and crowned her as its queen. In the name of the Father, and of the Son, and of the Holy Spirit, I believe in God the Father Almighty, creator of heaven and earth, and in Jesus Christ, his only Son, our Lord, who was conceived by the Holy Spirit, born of the Virgin Mary, suffered under Pontius Pilate, was crucified, died, and was buried. He descended into hell. The third day he rose again from the dead. He ascended into heaven and sits at the right hand of God the Father Almighty, from whence he shall come to judge the living and the dead.
5: I believe in the Holy Spirit, the Holy Catholic Church, the communion of saints, the forgiveness of sins, the resurrection of the body, and life everlasting.
3: Our Father, who art in heaven, hallowed be thy name. Thy kingdom come, thy will be done on earth as it is in heaven.
5: Give us this day our daily bread, and forgive us our trespasses, as we forgive those who trespass against us. And lead us not into temptation, but deliver us from evil.
3: Hail Mary, full of grace, the Lord is with thee. Blessed art thou among women, and blessed is the fruit of thy womb, Jesus.
5: Holy Mary, Mother of God, pray for us sinners, now and at the hour of our death. Amen.
3: Hail Mary, full of grace, the Lord is with thee. Blessed art thou among women, and blessed is the fruit of thy womb, Jesus.
5: Holy Mary, Mother of God, pray for us sinners, now and at the hour of our death. Amen.
3: Hail Mary, full of grace, the Lord is with thee. Blessed art thou among women, and blessed is the fruit of thy womb, Jesus.
5: Holy Mary, Mother of God, pray for us sinners, now and at the hour of our death. Amen.
3: Glory be to the Father, and to the Son, and to the Holy Spirit.
5: As it was in the beginning, is now, and ever shall be, world without end. Amen.
3: The first glorious mystery, the resurrection of Jesus from the dead. If Christ be not risen from the dead, then our faith is in vain, St. Paul says. The resurrection of Jesus has changed everything for mankind. Our sorrow has been turned into joy, our darkness into light, our despair into hope. Jesus, we celebrate your victory over sin and death. May your resurrection fill us with the light of new life. Our Father who art in heaven, hallowed be thy name, thy kingdom come, thy will be done on earth as it is in heaven.
5: Give us this day our daily bread, and forgive us our trespasses, as we forgive those who trespass against us. And lead us not into temptation, but deliver us from evil.
3: Hail Mary, full of grace, the Lord is with thee. Blessed art thou among women, and blessed is the fruit of thy womb, Jesus.
5: Holy Mary, Mother of God, pray for us sinners, now and at the hour of our death. Amen.
3: Hail Mary, full of grace, the Lord is with thee. Blessed art thou among women, and blessed is the fruit of thy womb, Jesus.
5: Holy Mary, Mother of God, pray for us sinners, now and at the hour of our death. Amen.
3: Hail Mary, full of grace, the Lord is with thee. Blessed art thou among women, and blessed is the fruit of thy womb, Jesus.
5: Holy Mary, Mother of God, pray for us sinners, now and at the hour of our death. Amen.
3: Hail Mary, full of grace, the Lord is with thee. Blessed art thou among women, and blessed is the fruit of thy womb, Jesus.
5: Holy Mary, Mother of God, pray for us sinners, now and at the hour of our death. Amen.
3: Hail Mary, full of grace, the Lord is with thee. Blessed art thou among women, and blessed is the fruit of thy womb, Jesus.
5: Holy Mary, Mother of God, pray for us sinners, now and at the hour of our death. Amen.
3: Hail Mary, full of grace, the Lord is with thee. Blessed art thou among women, and blessed is the fruit of thy womb, Jesus.
5: Holy Mary, Mother of God, pray for us sinners, now and at the hour of our death. Amen.
3: Hail Mary, full of grace, the Lord is with thee. Blessed art thou among women, and blessed is the fruit of thy womb, Jesus.
5: Holy Mary, Mother of God, pray for us sinners, now and at the hour of our death. Amen.
3: Hail Mary, full of grace, the Lord is with thee. Blessed art thou among women, and blessed is the fruit of thy womb, Jesus.
5: Holy Mary, Mother of God,

0: Pray for us sinners, now and at the hour of our death. Amen.
1: Hail Mary, full of grace, the Lord is with thee. Blessed art thou among women, and blessed is the fruit of thy womb, Jesus.
0: Holy Mary, Mother of God, pray for us sinners, now and at the hour of our death. Amen.
1: Glory be to the Father, and to the Son, and to the Holy Spirit.
0: As it was in the beginning, is now, and ever shall be, world without end. Amen.
1: O my Jesus, forgive us our sins, save us from the fires of hell, and lead all souls to heaven, especially those most in need of your mercy. The second glorious mystery, Jesus ascends into heaven. Jesus is the head, and we, the church, are his members. And so we hope to be with him in glory someday. St. Paul says, "You have been raised to new life with Christ. Set your heart on things that are in heaven, not the things here on earth." We pray now that the Holy Spirit will fill us with new hope every day. Our Father who art in heaven, hallowed be thy name. Thy kingdom come, thy will be done on earth as it is in heaven.
0: Give us this day our daily bread, and forgive us our trespasses, as we forgive those who trespass against us. And lead us not into temptation, but deliver us from evil.
1: Hail Mary, full of grace, the Lord is with thee.

0: Blessed art thou among women, and blessed is the fruit of thy womb, Jesus.
1: Holy Mary, Mother of God, pray for us sinners, now and at the hour of our death. Amen.
0: Hail Mary, full of grace, the Lord is with thee. Blessed art thou among women, and blessed is the fruit of thy womb, Jesus.
1: Holy Mary, Mother of God, pray for us sinners, now and at the hour of our death. Amen.
0: Hail Mary, full of grace, the Lord is with thee. Blessed art thou among women, and blessed is the fruit of thy womb, Jesus.
1: Holy Mary, Mother of God, pray for us sinners, now and at the hour of our death. Amen.
0: Hail Mary, full of grace, the Lord is with thee. Blessed art thou among women, and blessed is the fruit of thy womb, Jesus.
1: Holy Mary, Mother of God, pray for us sinners, now and at the hour of our death. Amen.
0: Hail Mary, full of grace, the Lord is with thee. Blessed art thou among women, and blessed is the fruit of thy womb, Jesus.
1: Holy Mary, Mother of God, pray for us sinners, now and at the hour of our death. Amen.
0: Hail Mary, full of grace, the Lord is with thee. Blessed art thou among women, and blessed is the fruit of thy womb, Jesus.
1: Holy Mary, Mother of God, pray for us sinners, now and at the hour of our death. Amen.
0: Hail Mary, full of grace, the Lord is with thee. Blessed art thou among women, and blessed is the fruit of thy womb, Jesus.
1: Holy Mary, Mother of God, pray for us sinners, now and at the hour of our death. Amen.
0: Hail Mary, full of grace, the Lord is with thee. Blessed art thou among women, and blessed is the fruit of thy womb, Jesus.
1: Holy Mary, Mother of God, pray for us sinners, now and at the hour of our death. Amen.
0: Hail Mary, full of grace, the Lord is with thee. Blessed art thou among women, and blessed is the fruit of thy womb, Jesus.
1: Holy Mary, Mother of God, pray for us sinners, now and at the hour of our death. Amen.
0: Glory be to the Father, and to the Son, and to the Holy Spirit.
1: As it was in the beginning, is now, and ever shall be, world without end. Amen.
0: O my Jesus, forgive us our sins, save us from the fires of hell, and lead all souls to heaven, especially those most in need of your mercy. The third glorious mystery, the descent of the Holy Spirit. Mary is present with the women when the Holy Spirit comes upon the apostles like tongues of fire. An ancient antiphon in the prayer of the church describes what happened. This is the day of Pentecost, Alleluia. Today the Holy Spirit appeared to the disciples in the form of fire and gave them his special gifts. He sent them into the world to proclaim that whoever believes and is baptized will be saved. We pray that we may experience the fullness of our baptism through the power and gifts of the Holy Spirit. Our Father, who art in heaven, hallowed be thy name. Thy kingdom come, thy will be done on earth as it is in heaven.
1: Give us this day our daily bread, and forgive us our trespasses, as we forgive those who trespass against us. And lead us not into temptation, but deliver us from evil.
0: Hail Mary, full of grace, the Lord is with thee. Blessed art thou among women, and blessed is the fruit of thy womb, Jesus.
1: Holy Mary, Mother of God, pray for us sinners, now and at the hour of our death. Amen.
0: Hail Mary, full of grace, the Lord is with thee. Blessed art thou among women, and blessed is the fruit of thy womb, Jesus.
1: Holy Mary, Mother of God, pray for us sinners, now and at the hour of our death. Amen.
0: Hail Mary, full of grace, the Lord is with thee. Blessed art thou among women, and blessed is the fruit of thy womb, Jesus.
1: Holy Mary, Mother of God, pray for us sinners, now and at the hour of our death. Amen.
0: Hail Mary, full of grace, the Lord is with thee. Blessed art thou among women, and blessed is the fruit of thy womb, Jesus.
1: Holy Mary, Mother of God, pray for us sinners, now and at the hour of our death. Amen.
0: Hail Mary, full of grace, the Lord is with thee. Blessed art thou among women, and blessed is the fruit of thy womb, Jesus.
1: Holy Mary, Mother of God, pray for us sinners, now and at the hour of our death. Amen.
0: Hail Mary, full of grace, the Lord is with thee. Blessed art thou among women, and blessed is the fruit of thy womb, Jesus.
1: Holy Mary, Mother of God, pray for us sinners, now and at the hour of our death. Amen.
0: Hail Mary, full of grace, the Lord is with thee. Blessed art thou among women, and blessed is the fruit of thy womb, Jesus.
1: Holy Mary, Mother of God, pray for us sinners, now and at the hour of our death. Amen.
0: Hail Mary, full of grace, the Lord is with thee. Blessed art thou among women, and blessed is the fruit of thy womb, Jesus.
1: Holy Mary, Mother of God, pray for us sinners, now and at the hour of our death. Amen.
0: Hail Mary, full of grace, the Lord is with thee. Blessed art thou among women, and blessed is the fruit of thy womb, Jesus.
1: Holy Mary, Mother of God, God, pray for us sinners, now and at the hour of our death. Amen.
0: Hail Mary, full of grace, the Lord is with thee. Blessed art thou among women, and blessed is the fruit of thy womb, Jesus.
1: Holy Mary, Mother of God, pray for us sinners, now and at the hour of our death. Amen.
0: Glory be to the Father, and to the Son, and to the Holy Spirit.
1: As it was in the beginning, is now, and ever shall be, world without end. Amen.
0: O my Jesus, forgive us our sins. Save us from the fires of hell. And lead all souls to heaven, especially those most in need of your mercy. The fourth glorious mystery, Mary is taken up into heaven. Mary offered God not only her soul, but her body as well. God needed it to fulfill his plan of salvation. For Jesus to become man, he had for 9 months to become inseparably one flesh with his mother. She is the flesh and blood of Jesus, the Holy One, whom the Lord will not allow to see corruption. So when her life is over, she is taken body and soul into heaven. Under her protective mantle, all Christians gather to form the church. May the prayers of this woman, clothed with the Son, bring Jesus to us and to the whole world. Our Father, who art in heaven, hallowed be thy name. Thy kingdom come, thy will be done on earth as it is in heaven.
1: Give us this day our daily bread, and forgive us our trespasses, as we forgive those who trespass against us. And lead us not into temptation, but deliver us from evil.
0: Hail Mary, full of grace, the Lord is with thee. Blessed art thou among women, and blessed is the fruit of thy womb, Jesus.
1: Holy Mary, Mother of God, pray for us sinners, now and at the hour of our death. Amen.
0: Hail Mary, full of grace, the Lord is with thee. Blessed art thou among women, and blessed is the fruit of thy womb, Jesus.
1: Holy Mary, Mother of God, pray for us sinners, now and at the hour of our death. Amen.
0: Hail Mary, full of grace, the Lord is with thee. Blessed art thou among women, and blessed is the fruit of thy womb, Jesus.
1: Holy Mary, Mother of God, pray for us sinners, now and at the hour of our death. Amen.
0: Hail Mary, full of grace, the Lord is with thee. Blessed art thou among women, and blessed is the fruit of thy womb, Jesus.
1: Holy Mary, Mother of God, pray for us sinners, now and at the hour of our death. Amen.
0: Hail Mary, full of grace, the Lord is with thee. Blessed art thou among women, and blessed is the fruit of thy womb, Jesus.
1: Holy Mary, Mother of God, pray for us sinners, now and at the hour of our death. Amen.
0: Hail Mary, full of grace, the Lord is with thee. Blessed art thou among women, and blessed is the fruit of thy womb, Jesus.
1: Holy Mary, Mother of God, pray for us sinners, now and at the hour of our death. Amen.
0: Hail Mary, full of grace, the Lord is with thee. Blessed art thou among women, and blessed is the fruit of thy womb, Jesus.
1: Holy Mary, Mother of God, pray for us sinners, now and at the hour of our death. Amen.
0: Hail Mary, full of grace, the Lord is with thee. Blessed art thou among women, and blessed is the fruit of thy womb, Jesus.
1: Holy Mary, Mother of God, pray for us sinners, now and at the hour of our death. Amen.
0: Hail Mary, full of grace, the Lord is with thee. Blessed art thou among women, and blessed is the fruit of thy womb, Jesus.
1: Holy Mary, Mother of God, pray for us sinners, now and at the hour of our death. Amen.
0: Hail Mary, full of grace, the Lord is with thee. Blessed art thou among women, and blessed is the fruit of thy womb, Jesus.
1: Holy Mary, Mother of God, pray for us sinners, now and at the hour of our death. Amen.
0: Glory be to the Father, and to the Son, and to the Holy Spirit.
1: As it was in the beginning, is now, and ever shall be, world without end. Amen.
0: O my Jesus, forgive us our sins. Save us from the fires of hell. And lead all souls to heaven, especially those most in need of your mercy. The fifth glorious mystery, the coronation of Mary in heaven. Mary's whole life was veiled in a mystery of faith. Even her Son will not lift this veil when she is blessed by a woman in the crowd. Blessed are those who hear the word of God and keep it, he says. Now Jesus lifts the veil, and brightness streams from Mary's crown to light up all the hidden years of washing, cooking, sewing, sweeping, caring for her own, and dealing with her neighbors. It was all for Jesus. In her, Jesus has raised up the lowly. From being looked on as of no importance, she is now Queen of Heaven. Lord, may our insignificant lives and our quiet and hidden service of you form a bright crown for us in glory. Our Father, who art in heaven, hallowed be thy name. Thy kingdom come, thy will be done on earth as it is in heaven.
1: Give us this day our daily bread, and forgive us our trespasses, as we forgive those who trespass against us. And lead us not into temptation, but deliver us from evil.
0: Hail Mary, full of grace, the Lord is with thee. Blessed art thou among women, and blessed is the fruit of thy womb, Jesus.
1: Holy Mary, Mother of God, pray for us sinners, now and at the hour of our death. Amen.
0: Hail Mary, full of grace, the Lord is with thee. Blessed art thou among women, and blessed is the fruit of thy womb, Jesus.
1: Holy Mary, Mother of God, pray for us sinners, now and at the hour of our death. Amen.
0: Hail Mary, full of grace, the Lord is with thee. Blessed art thou among women, and blessed is the fruit of thy womb, Jesus.
1: Holy Mary, Mother of God, pray for us sinners, now and at the hour of our death. Amen.
0: Hail Mary, full of grace, the Lord is with thee. Blessed art thou among women, and blessed is the fruit of thy womb, Jesus.
1: Holy Mary, Mother of God, pray for us sinners, now and at the hour of our death. Amen.
0: Hail Mary, full of grace, the Lord is with thee. Blessed art thou among women, and blessed is the fruit of thy womb, Jesus.
1: Holy Mary, Mother of God, pray for us sinners, now and at the hour of our death.
0: Hail Mary, full of grace, the Lord is with thee. Blessed art thou among women, and blessed is the fruit of thy womb.

0: Hail Mary, full of grace, the Lord is with thee. Blessed art thou among women, and blessed is the fruit of thy womb, Jesus.
1: Holy Mary, Mother of God, pray for us sinners, now and at the hour of our death. Amen.
0: Glory be to the Father, and to the Son, and to the Holy Spirit.
1: As it was in the beginning, is now, and ever shall be, world without end. Amen.
0: O my Jesus, forgive us our sins, save us from the fires of hell, and lead all souls to heaven, especially those most in need of your mercy. Hail, Holy Queen, Mother of Mercy. Hail our life, our sweetness, and our hope. To thee do we cry, poor banished children of Eve. To thee do we send up our sighs, mourning and weeping in this valley of tears. Turn then, most gracious Advocate, thine eyes of mercy toward us. And after this our exile, show unto us the blessed fruit of thy womb, Jesus. O clement, O loving, O sweet Virgin Mary, pray for us, O Holy Mother of God,
1: that we may be made worthy of the promises of Christ.
0: Thank you for joining us in this beautiful prayer. Always remember that Our Lady of the Rosary is our mother and our friend. She mediates for us between God and the world, between Christ and the Church, between the world of the saints and this veil of tears. May she stand with you at all the crossroads of your life and point the way to her Son. And may the blessing of Almighty God, the Father, the Son, and the Holy Spirit come down upon you and remain with you always.

0: The Chaplet of Divine Mercy.
1: In the name of the Father, and of the Son, and of the Holy Spirit. Amen.
2: You expired, Jesus, but the source of life gushed forth for souls, and the ocean of mercy opened up for the whole world. O fount of life, unfathomable divine mercy, envelop the whole world and empty yourself out upon us.
0: O blood and water, which gush forth from the heart of Jesus as a fountain of mercy for us, I trust in you. O blood and water, which gush forth from the heart of Jesus as a fountain of mercy for us, I trust in you. O blood and water, which gush forth from the heart of Jesus as a fountain of mercy for us, I trust in you.
2: Our Father, who art in heaven, hallowed be thy name. Thy kingdom come. Thy will be done on earth as it is in heaven.
0: Give us this day our daily bread, and forgive us our trespasses, as we forgive those who trespass against us. And lead us not into temptation, but deliver us from evil. Amen.
2: Hail Mary, full of grace, the Lord is with you. Blessed are you among women, and blessed is the fruit of your womb, Jesus.
0: Holy Mary, Mother of God, pray for us sinners now and at the hour of our death. Amen.
2: I believe in God, the Father Almighty, creator of heaven and earth, and in Jesus Christ, his only Son, our Lord, who was conceived by the Holy Spirit, born of the Virgin Mary, suffered under Pontius Pilate, was crucified, died, and was buried. He descended into hell. On the third day, he rose again from the dead. He ascended into heaven and is seated at the right hand of God, the Father Almighty. From there, he will come to judge the living and the dead.
0: I believe in the Holy Spirit, the Holy Catholic Church, the communion of saints, the forgiveness of sins, the resurrection of the body, and life everlasting. Amen.
2: Eternal Father, I offer you the body and blood, soul and divinity of your dearly beloved Son, our Lord Jesus Christ, in atonement for our sins and those of the whole world. For the sake of his sorrowful passion,
0: have mercy on us and on the whole world.
2: For the sake of his sorrowful passion,
0: have mercy on us and on the whole world.
2: For the sake of his sorrowful passion,
0: have mercy on us and on the whole world.
2: For the sake

0: Of his sorrowful passion,
1: have mercy on us and on the whole world.
0: For the sake of his sorrowful passion,
1: have mercy on us and on the whole world.
0: For the sake of his sorrowful passion,
1: have mercy on us and on the whole world.
0: For the sake of his sorrowful passion,
1: have mercy on us and on the whole world.
0: For the sake of his sorrowful passion,
1: have mercy on us and on the whole world.
0: For the sake of his sorrowful passion,
1: have mercy on us and on the whole world.
0: For the sake of his sorrowful passion,
1: have mercy on us and on the whole world.
0: Eternal Father, I offer you the body and blood, soul and divinity of your dearly beloved Son, our Lord Jesus Christ, in atonement for our sins and those of the whole world. For the sake of his sorrowful passion,
1: have mercy on us and on the whole world.
0: For the sake of his sorrowful passion,
1: have mercy on us and on the whole world.
0: For the sake of his sorrowful passion,
1: have mercy on us and on the whole world.
0: For the sake of his sorrowful passion,
1: have mercy on us and on the whole world.
0: For the sake of his sorrowful passion,
1: have mercy on us and on the whole world.
0: For the sake of his sorrowful passion,
1: have mercy on us and on the whole world.
0: For the sake of his sorrowful passion,
1: have mercy on us and on the whole world.
0: For the sake of his sorrowful passion,
1: have mercy on us and on the whole world.
0: For the sake of his sorrowful passion,
1: have mercy on us and on the whole world.
0: For the sake of his sorrowful passion,
1: have mercy on us and on the whole world.
0: Eternal Father, I offer you the body and blood, soul and divinity of your dearly beloved Son, our Lord Jesus Christ, in atonement for our sins and those of the whole world. For the sake of his sorrowful passion,
1: have mercy on us and on the whole world.
0: For the sake of his sorrowful passion,
1: have mercy on us and on the whole world.
0: For the sake of his sorrowful passion,
1: have mercy on us and on the whole world.
0: For the sake of his sorrowful passion,
1: have mercy on us and on the whole world.
0: For the sake of his sorrowful passion,
1: have mercy on us and on the whole world.
0: For the sake of his sorrowful passion,
1: have mercy on us and on the whole world.
0: For the sake of his sorrowful passion,
1: have mercy on us and on the whole world.
0: For the sake of his sorrowful passion,
1: have mercy on us and on the whole world.
0: For the sake of his sorrowful passion,
1: have mercy on us and on the whole world.
0: For the sake of his sorrowful passion,
1: have mercy on us and on the whole world.
0: Eternal Father, I offer you the body and blood, soul and divinity of your dearly beloved Son, our Lord Jesus Christ, in atonement for our sins and those of the whole world. For the sake of his sorrowful passion,
1: have mercy on us and on the whole world.
0: For the sake of his sorrowful passion,
1: have mercy on us and on the whole world.
0: For the sake of his sorrowful passion,
1: have mercy on us and on the whole world.
0: For the sake of his sorrowful passion,
1: have mercy on us and on the whole world.
0: For the sake of his sorrowful passion,
1: have mercy on us and on the whole world.
0: For the sake of his sorrowful passion,
1: have mercy on us and on the whole world.
0: For the sake of his sorrowful passion,
1: have mercy on us and on the whole world.
0: For the sake of his sorrowful passion,
1: have mercy on us and on the whole world.
0: For the sake of his sorrowful passion,
1: have mercy on us and on the whole world.
0: For the sake of his sorrowful passion,
1: have mercy on us and on the whole world.
0: Eternal Father, I offer you the body and blood, soul and divinity of your dearly beloved Son, our Lord Jesus Christ, in atonement for our sins and those of the whole world. For the sake of his sorrowful passion,
1: have mercy on us and on the whole world.
0: For the sake of his sorrowful passion,
1: have mercy on us and on the whole world.
0: For the sake of his sorrowful passion,
1: have mercy on us and on the whole world.
0: For the sake of his sorrowful passion,
1: have mercy on us and on the whole world.
0: For the sake of his sorrowful passion,
1: have mercy on us and on the whole world.
0: For the sake of his sorrowful passion,
1: have mercy on us and on the whole world.
0: For the sake of his sorrowful passion,
1: have mercy on us and on the whole world.
0: For the sake of his sorrowful passion,
1: have mercy on us and on the whole world.
0: For the sake of his sorrowful passion,
1: have mercy on us and on the whole world.
0: For the sake of his sorrowful passion,
1: have mercy on us and on the whole world. Holy God,
0: holy mighty one,
1: holy immortal one, have mercy on us and on the whole world. Holy God,
0: holy mighty one,
1: holy immortal one,
0: have mercy on us and on the whole world.
1: Holy God,
0: holy mighty one,
1: holy immortal one,
0: have mercy on us and on the whole world. Eternal God, in whom mercy is endless and the treasury of compassion inexhaustible, look kindly upon us and increase your mercy in us, that in difficult moments we might not despair nor become despondent, but with great confidence submit ourselves to your holy will, which is love and mercy itself.
1: In the name of the Father, and of the Son, and of the Holy Spirit, amen.
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6: My guest today is Elvis Gerbeck. He was a NFL quarterback for 9 years with the likes of the San Francisco 49ers, Kansas City Chiefs, and also the Baltimore Ravens. He's a product of the University of Michigan as well, where he played with his high school teammate and Heisman Trophy winner Desmond Howard. But now he's doing something a little bit different that probably most NFL quarterbacks don't do, and he's pursuing a master's in theology. He's also coaching at the high school level and forming young men and coaches in the Catholic faith. I'd like to welcome Elvis Gerbeck to Blessed to Play. Elvis, it's so great to have you on again.
7: Ron, thank you so much for having me. I appreciate it. Thank you so much.
6: Now, let's. The first question I had for you is that being an Ohio kid, a Cleveland kid, you slipped away from the Buckeyes and went to Michigan to play in Ann Arbor. And I know there was a coaching change. I think Earl Bruce was on his way out. But just talk about that decision, why you ultimately landed in Michigan.
7: Yeah, so I had I had an opportunity to go and visit Michigan. I had some visits from Ohio State and the staff of Earl Bruce. Earl Bruce went through his season, and then that year, I believe he had a couple losses. I think he won the last game against Michigan, but they still fired him, if I stand corrected. I think that was what happened. And, you know, being a kid in Ohio on Sundays, I would always watch the Earl Bruce show. Mm-hmm. Either it was, like, right after Mass or right before we went to Mass, and I just remember watching – you know, those guys playing, the Jim Carsados and Keith Byers and all those guys. And I was like, man, that would be awesome to do that one day. And lo and behold, I had a pretty decent, you know, high school career, and Ohio State came in, and Earl Bruce had gotten fired that year and never really heard from Ohio State after that. John Cooper took over, and actually, you know, Desmond Howard is my tailback in high school. He and I both were getting recruited by Ohio State and then never heard from Ohio State after that. I think maybe Des, maybe a little bit, but Gary Muller was the recruiting coordinator here in the Cleveland area for Michigan. And we were kind of on his radar for a long time. And for me, you know, I didn't throw very often at St. Joe's because of, you know, when you have a Super Bowl MVP in your backfield, you can hand the ball off to him. And a Heisman Trophy winner. You know, I really went there because I earned a scholarship the way I played basketball. And that's a whole other story we can get into. But I really earned it on the basketball court, lo and behold, at San Ignatius High School that I'm teaching at now. And had an opportunity to get a full ride at Michigan. I had some, you know, Nick Saban came in when he was with Michigan State.
6: Yeah.
7: And talked to him for a little bit. But ultimately, you know, I went to Michigan just on the fact that that was the best opportunity for me academically, you know, out of the different schools that I was looking at.
6: Were you more passionate about football or the game of basketball in high school?
7: No, I was more passionate about basketball. I played basketball since I was, you know, 5 years old. And I tell kids nowadays, I tell them I'm a better basketball player than I am a football player. Go figure. I love basketball. I've always loved basketball. I love watching it, especially now with the tournament going on.
8: Right.
7: And it's just one of those games that I just fell in love with when I was a kid. And I went to St. Joe's, and we were very, very good. Mike Moran was our head coach for the basketball program there, and we had a ton of guys that went Division I in basketball. But I did, and I had some scholarships in basketball, maybe not at the really high division level, more MAC schools. And really, like I said, you know, when I had an opportunity to get a full ride to Michigan because of the academics and everything, I jumped on it right away.
6: Well, I'm thinking at 6 foot five, which you are, and 240 pounds, I'm thinking back then you might be played forward, maybe even center, but you would have had to morph into a 3-point shooting point guard.
7: Yeah, I was a three. Think about that. My junior year, our front court was, Tregley went to Ohio State. He was 6'8", 6'9". Eric Riley, who played at Michigan with when I was there, when Des and I went to Michigan, we all graduated together out of St. Joe's. He's a 7-footer. And then John Buford went up to Detroit, and he was 6'10". So our front court was unbelievable. And our 2-point guards were about 6'3". And I was coming off the bench as maybe kind of like a sixth or seventh my junior year. So go figure.
6: Blessed to play Ron Meyer. We're chatting today with Elvis Gerback, former NFL quarterback and now studying theology. How about that? I can't wait to get into that discussion. Now, while at Michigan, this is interesting to me. You put up some great numbers, over 6,400 yards passing, I should say, and over, I think, 71 touchdowns. And then you get drafted in kind of the later round when you went into the NFL draft. Were you disappointed being with the numbers that you put up at Michigan and where you went in that draft?
7: No, you got to remember that was the first year that they went to the salary cap. And so when we went to the combine, that was kind of like the big talk, like how is this going to work out, you know, draft ordering and things like that. Mm-hmm. And you know, everything kind of shook out. And I think back then there was more rounds compared to it is now. And that year, Rick Meyer and Drew Bledsoe, I think, went 1 and 2, something like that. And then there was a little bit of a gap. And then I think there was like maybe like one or two guys that maybe went in the third round. And then the rest of us went into later rounds. And so that was kind of like that's what happened that year. And then obviously it changes, you know, as the years go on. But, you know, there's Trent Green, I think, was later in the rounds and things like that. So there's a whole bunch of us that were just a little bit later. And I wasn't disappointed. I got drafted by the 49ers. Mm-hmm. And, but watching them play and be able to kind of learn from them. Right. When I got to the 49ers, you know, we had at least anywhere from 10 to 15 guys that had been on the team for 10 years or more. Think about that. That never happens anymore. And so to be able to sit and watch a Steve Young, how does he get prepared for a game? How does he practice? Jerry Rice, how does he practice? How does he get prepared? You know, in the offseason, I spent time with Joe Montana and Bill Walsh going through footwork and reads and things like that. I mean, my 4 years in San Francisco were probably the most treasured moments that I as I had as a player and learning about the game of football. That it's kind of like my core now.
8: Right.
7: Like when I coach football at San Ignatius, I go back to that, and they will, you know, some of my coaches, you know, just don't understand that kind of, like, you know, Bill Walsh was like the guru, and he really kind of developed that West Coast offense. And then since then, the Mike Shanahans and everybody else have really kind of developed that offense. And then obviously the offenses are different now than they were back then. But think about just the thought process for the quarterback and the footwork and everything. You know, those 4 years for me were like so solid and so fundamental for me. So I was never disappointed that I didn't go a little bit earlier. I just looked at it as an opportunity to maybe learn from some of the greats.
6: Yeah.
7: And I had that opportunity. I took advantage of it.
6: Yeah, that's great. I mean, Steve Young, and then you had such a staff there at the 49ers. It really prepared you for the rest of your career. And, you know, confidence is key for any athlete, no matter what they're playing. But when was that time? Was there a game? Was there a moment that gained you confidence and said, hey, I could play as an elite NFL quarterback?
7: Yeah, right away. I got in a game in a preseason. We were at Denver, the old Denver Stadium.
6: My life.
7: And I got to play. I think it was maybe like the second or third preseason game. And, you know, at that time, Steve Young was on the roster, obviously, Steve Bono, mm-hmm. Billy Musgrave, and then myself. I'm fighting for a job. And so I get pretty much about three quarters, I think, of playing time up in Denver, and it's the old stadium. And it's not, you know, the old stadium, we're in one of the end zone. I mean, the rafters up top are literally touching the goalposts, for crying out loud. It's that close, and it was so loud. And I remember going into that game, and I played pretty well. And I think we had an opportunity maybe at the end of the game to go in a two-minute mode. And I went right down, I think I scored or kicked a field goal to win the game. And so that kind of gave me a lot of confidence. I mean, think about a young kid coming mm-hmm. out of Michigan with that offense, going into the West Coast offense mm-hmm. and really trying to learn that. It really takes you about 2 years of experience to really kind of understand the West Coast offense. I understand it now. I can teach it now. Mm-hmm. But it was, you know, as a young kid coming in, that was one game that I will hang my hat on that I said, boy, thank God it happened early, because it really kind of showed to the organization that I can handle the West Coast offense. And they really kind of, you know, after that, Steve Bono goes to Kansas City, and then Billy Musgrave moves on. And so really I'm the backup for Steve Young. So that really kind of, you know, showed to the organization that I could handle it.
6: Do you identify with one team more than the other throughout your career?
7: Yeah, because of the opportunity that I got to learn from those players, you know, my kids, my students ask me now, like, Mr. Gerback, who's the best wide receiver of all time? I say, there's nobody. There's Jerry Rice and nobody else.
6: Yeah.
7: Just the way Jerry conducted himself in the meeting rooms, on the field, off the field. I mean, this is an old school saying, but he was the first one at practice and the last one to leave the field. I mean, just it was, and me, there was a couple games that I got in. I think it was my second year there. And, you know, during practice, he and I would talk about certain routes and things like that. And he was just a great comfort to have, to kind of, and he was always open and willing to teach other guys. That was the one thing about the 49ers. And I can go back into San Francisco today, and if I run into a Ronnie Lott that I did not play with,
6: yeah.
7: Ronnie had already left, he goes, there was an off-season thing that we got invited to from Mr. DiBartolo. We went, my wife and I went, and Ronnie came up to me and he goes, you're a 49er for life now. Once you play for the 49ers, you're part of this club. And that really kind of like stuck with me. So like when I go back to San Francisco,
6: yeah.
7: you know, it's I can reach out to a whole bunch of 49ers that still live there, and I'm part of that, like just say that group of people.
6: Well, you didn't leave your heart only in San Francisco, but in Cleveland as well. But we're going to continue our discussion with Elvis Gerback, Super Bowl champion with the San Francisco 49ers. Keep it right here when Bless the Play returns.

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0: Welcome back to Bless the Play. Ron Meyer joined today by Elvis Gerbeck, and what a career he has had in his life with the sport of football. He was a Michigan Wolverine. He was a two-time first-team All-Big Ten, and then he made his progression into the National Football League, where he won a Super Bowl with the San Francisco 49ers, also played with the Kansas City Chiefs, and closed out his career in Baltimore with the Ravens. But it's interesting because Elvis is not sitting on a beach, on a veranda. In fact, he's forming young men and coaches through his, you know, his acumen for theology and also his faith life. And he's at a high school, St. Ignatius in Cleveland, Ohio. He's doing a little bit coaching, too, with the quarterbacks. But he's, I think, at the heart of what he does is forming men in the faith. And Elvis, you know, I heard you speak, and I know there was a point in your life, and maybe you could talk about this briefly, where you converted or had a reconversion to your faith. Why don't you talk about that a little bit? And this gave you the impetus to do what you're doing now.
1: Yeah, you know, I'm born Catholic, let's just put it that way. My parents, you know, came from Yugoslavia, which is actually Croatia. I'm 100% Croatian. Mm-hmm. And Roman Catholic to the core since I was a little kid. And then I got into athletics, especially, you know, in high school in Michigan and then the 49ers and in the NFL, and, you know, which is typical. And I give this talk to a lot of men's groups around the country. I always talk about faith, family, and whatever you do for a living in football. That's what guys want to hear about. They want to hear about the NFL life. Mm-hmm. And it's the correct ordering. You know, if you have that faith life first, then everything kind of falls into place. But which is typical of all of us is that kind of gets reversed a little bit. You know, what we do for a living, mm-hmm. Really kind of defines who we are. Mm-hmm. And then your family is always there that you can always count on, but then your faith life really kind of dwindles away because of the time and effort that you want to put into, your specific profession. And so that was very typical for me. When I was done playing in 2001, mm-hmm. you know, I had a great opportunity to really kind of spend some time with my family, my high school sweetheart. I married my wife, and we have three kids. They were super young at that time, and I had an opportunity to really kind of spend some time with them, and I did, coaching them and everything. So it was really just a blessing to be able to do that. But, you know, I'm always kind of like, I don't like reverts or converts or anything. I think let's be frank about it. Mm-hmm. Is once you are baptized, you're either with Christ or you're not. Mm-hmm. Let's just put it out there on the table. And you know, I for all those years that I was playing, I put Christ on the shelf, and I had an opportunity after I was, you know, coaching my kids and everything. I had an opportunity to go to a Lenten mission over here in the Cleveland area, and Father Larry Richards. And the people who are listening to this know who Father Larry Richards is. He can be very, very harsh at times. But as a former NFL quarterback and, you know, playing for the likes of Bo Schembechler and Bill Walsh and those kind of coaches, I needed somebody to kind of give me direct orders. And Father Larry Richards was that person. And that night I went in and went to confession for the first time probably in about 20 years. Mm-hmm. And not like, you know, I tell the guys that I talk to around the country, it's not like a confessional where you can kind of hide behind walls. It was in a big meeting room in a corner with two chairs, and the next person is maybe like 6 feet behind you. So try to do that confession. So I did that, and that really changed. I really was at the point where, you know what, I got up out of that chair after confession. I said, this is never going to happen again. I'm not going to do this again. And that's where really I kind of made a commitment to putting Christ at the center of my life and everything that I do. And that means everything. And it really took me a good year and a half to really kind of, like, who am I? Who really am I? And I say that in the beginning of my talks with the men, mm-hmm. is that you have this pre, you know, notion of who I am. Oh, my God, it's Elvis Gerbeck. He played in the NFL. I remember him. I remember him playing at Kansas City or wherever it was. And by the end of the talk, I want to make sure that they see somebody different, mm-hmm. somebody who has Christ in his life and he's kind of gone through the ups and downs a little bit through life. And now he's doing things that Christ is asking him to do that he would never have thought that he would be doing now, none whatsoever. And so, you know, those opportunities to really kind of like turn back to Christ and really, you know, make him the focal of my life. And I say typically right around at the end of my talk, I said, think about this, guys. You know, I won a Super Bowl, played in the Pro Bowl, multiple, you know, played a national championship in college. I did all those things. And what I'm doing now is greater than any of those things that I've ever done. Hmm. And I think people are like blown away by that when I say that, because, you know, you put so much time and effort to be a professional athlete.
2: Right.
1: And then you go, wait a minute, Christ is calling you to something greater. And that's what I encourage anybody who's listening to this, is that put Christ in the center of your life and watch what he does to your life. Mm-hmm. Your life changes completely for the good of everything that you do. So, you know, I just, like I said, I had some opportunities to turn back to him and put him at the center of what I do.
0: Blessed to play Ron Meyer once again, chatting with Elvis Gerback, former NFL quarterback and now teaching theology at a Catholic high school in Cleveland. So you have the opportunity now to work with coaches and to work with young athletes. And, you know, I remember when I was playing sports in high school, I never heard that message of faith amongst coaches. I just, that wasn't my life experience. But I think if you were there talking to me when I was young, I would have been like a sponge, because I never heard it before. What are you trying to communicate to coaches and athletes? And I think probably identity has a lot to do with it.
1: Yeah. So, you know, I have my master's there at St. Mary's Seminary here in the Cleveland area. I received my master's in theology last spring, and an opportunity came up at St. Ignatius High School, which I had coached prior to me teaching. Mm-hmm. My two boys went to high school there, and I coached with Coach Kyle there for a number of years and had an opportunity. And then now this kind of came up, that this teaching position came up. And so I jumped on it, and I teach freshman theology. And then also I coach quarterbacks, which, you know, I can do with my, you know, my eyes closed. and then I, you know, Father Giao, who is the president of the school, really asked me, he, you know, we do such an amazing job as staff of mm-hmm. talking about Ignatian spirituality and our mission of a school, and the things that we talk about for our students, we ingrain in them and everything that we do in our curriculum and everything that we do in our service, you know, outside the community, things like that. What we're noticing is this, is that we have student athletes, a number of student athletes, I mean, we're probably over 1,000 of our students, our student athletes in some shape or form. 90% of our coaches, which we're pushing up to about close to about 150 coaches on staff for all our athletics.
2: Wow.
1: 90% of them are coming from outside the building. Mm-hmm. So think about that. And so here is a young kid who comes in and is being formed in everything that we're doing as staff members and the entire administration for the entire day. And then they go and they spend time with their coaches from 3 o'clock to 7 o'clock, you know, Monday through Friday, Saturdays, and sometimes on Sundays. And so, you know, Father Giao and I talked about this, is these student athletes are spending more time with their coaches than sometimes their teachers. And on top of that, they're spending more time with their coaches than they are with their parents. Hmm. So it would behoove us as a staff, as an administration, to make sure that our coaches are formed in everything that we are formed at St. Ignatius High School also. And so I have been given the task as the director of our coaching formational program to form our coaches in everything that we do at St. Ignatius High School and how we administrate and our curriculum and everything to our students. So it's a continuation of our mission from start to finish of the entire day. What we envision is there's no lack of forming these young men in everything they do. So it's a great task, but it is something that It was needed, and we're going to continue to. We're actually starting in the development part of it. This is the first year of it, and really, I'm going out and meeting the coaches and creating a relationship with the coaches and trying to understand where they are, where they're at in context of their faith. And then we're going to invite them into certain specific small group meetings. Mm-hmm. And then we're starting to develop also deeper within the next year here, more faith sharing and more faith groups coming together and really trying to form these coaches that are forming our young men.
0: Yeah. That's great. We only have a couple of minutes remaining, but the thought that came to mind was apostles, because you're forming these athletes and coaches in the classroom and also through your coaching as well. And then they're going out peer to peer. And is that part of the mission as well? You're preparing them to go out and to, you know, to invigorate and to talk about their faith lives as well?
1: Yeah, absolutely. I think any person who is formed in some shape or form, or you know, they're going to, like myself, they're going to go out and evangelize what they've been taught. And I think it's really critical that what we're doing for our student athletes, that continues with our coaches. And just think if we didn't do that, and that's been going on for some time, we're not servicing our young men. We're not forming our young men from start to finish. And this is something that has been needed for some time. And I think the opportunities for coaches to really kind of reinvigorate their faith. And it doesn't mean that, you know, all of them are going to be Catholic, mm-hmm. Christian. You know, they're going to come from all different walks of life. And in a nation way, we're going to go out and meet that coach where he's at.
0: Yeah.
1: And invite him to continue to be formed in everything that we do. And so that's a big task. But, you know, I love doing it. Like I said, I've had great coaches in the past. I could name 1,000 coaches that I've been around, mm-hmm. And they had formed me in a very specific way, all the way from my high school coach, and now have an opportunity to do this and carry this on. You know,
0: yeah.
1: here's a kid from Cleveland, Ohio that has been formed by all these great coaches. I have an opportunity to pass that on to the next group of coaches. That will be able to do the same thing.
0: Well, Elvis Gerbeck has been our guest. What a athlete, folks, a Pro Bowl quarterback, a Super Bowl champion. And his heart was obviously touched by Christ. And now he's giving back by forming coaches and athletes in the faith. And that's the way people go out and share their faith and invigorate others. And he's preparing those coaches and athletes to do just that. Elvis, thanks so much for the time. I do appreciate it. And all that you do. And thank you for joining us right here on Blessed to Play.
1: Thank you so much. And God bless to everybody.
0: 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For Elvis Gerbeck, I'm Ron Meyer. Thanks so much for joining us right here on Blessed to Play.
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6: This is Father Timothy Vaverick. 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
12: Good evening and welcome back to the Journey Home program. I'm your host, John Mark Grody, here at EWTN. Once again, we have this great opportunity to come together to hear a story of faith and conversion. We're joined tonight by Sam Nunnally. He's a former Protestant minister. His website is itsokaytobecatholic.org, and he came into the church in 2024. I'm really honored to have him here tonight to share his story. Sam, thanks for being here.
13: Absolutely. Thanks for having me.
12: Absolutely. It's good to finally get you on. You were in Protestant ministry for many years.
13: Yes, about 20 years.
12: 20 years, yeah. Mm-hmm. And now you're Catholic.
13: Yes, I sure am. Happily so.
12: Yeah. Well, it's great to have you here. Thank you for your ministry. I also want to mention ahead of time, too, we shared this before. This is available on the EWTN Religious Catalog, our Journeys Home 3, Pentecostals and Charismatics book. You were able to share your story with us in that book.
13: Yes, very happy to be a part of a chapter in that book, but then also be surrounded by so many other great converts and great testimonies and stories to encourage people to come home.
12: It's a great collection. So if people can check that out on the catalog or at chnetwork.org/JH3. So Sam, let's go back to the beginning. Tell us where your story begins, your childhood and your family's spiritual background.
13: Sure, absolutely. And again, thanks for having me on.
12: Absolutely.
13: My story is starts out like many people in the South. I grew up in South Georgia in an evangelical home. And with that came what I called Southern fried theology, a hint of Baptist theology, some basic evangelical ideas, basic cues of doctrinal points that you would hear in any Baptist church. But on top of that, you've got a little bit of politics in there. You've got some potluck dinners. You've got some Republican speakers, things like this. But overall, just a general sense of Baptist evangelical theology, kind of the basics, you know, kind of a once saved, always saved salvation, or a baptism is symbolic, or communion is symbolic, and hit the doors of the church every time it's open, kind of that environment. So I grew up in a very devout family. Both of my parents are wonderful, loving, devout Christians and have been married a long time. My brother is a Protestant pastor now, and we always loved Jesus. There was never a time when our family did not properly revolve around Christ as the center of our home. We were also raised in an environment where we had a lot of charismatic, contemporary elements. My family, my parents grew up as part of kind of the Jesus movement, the charismatic renewal that not only affected Protestant but Catholic circles. And so that was part of our world too. So we would have names on the shelf as diverse as Billy Graham, next to even some Word of Faith teachers. And then on the other side of that, we would have folks like Charles Stanley or even John G. Lake or Smith Wigglesworth. We would have this wide gamut of theological preachers, but kind of all laid inside a Protestant model and particularly an evangelical charismatic model. So that's how I grew up. I was the good kid. I was the Christian kid in high school, accepted a chance to really follow God, a kind of a call, a vocational call, when I was around 13 or 14. Really felt like God wanted to use me at that time, answered an altar call at a conference at that time, and then felt like that's what God wanted me to do. Exactly how? Didn't know what that would look like, but assumed that that would involve seminary. It would involve being a pastor, being a preacher of some sort. And so that's kind of what I set my sights on, even at an early age. Went to college and began to study history with the understanding that eventually I would go to seminary. So wanted to get that historical background in there. And that's when God first began to deal with me about the Catholic Church. When I was growing up, I had some high school friends. I had some friends in our community that were Catholic. They were wonderful examples of Christian faith. At the same time, I really was not very aware of what Catholics believed versus what anybody else would believe. Yeah. Now, that's one of the things I like to tell people when I tell my story is that oftentimes Protestants, regardless of their own theological background, their own doctrinal denominational background, often are not really aware of what Catholics believe and don't really honestly think that much about what it means to be Catholic versus, for example, what it might mean to be Methodist or what it might mean to be Lutheran, something like that. And so I try to go out of my way to tell people, hey, give the people in your life that maybe weren't aware of the Catholic faith a little bit of a break, particularly if you're in the South, which is the Catholic churches and Catholic Christians are far and few between in the Deep South. And so give people the chance to be aware that there aren't always great examples of Catholic life around you to glean from.
14: Right.
13: And so, but I did have those people in my life. Mm-hmm. And so was thankful for them, but it really didn't affect me overall.
14: Yeah.
13: When I got to college, I was studying the Bible in my dorm room when I was a freshman.
14: Where at?
13: Was that? At Samford University up in Birmingham. And so when I was there, I began to read Daniel chapter 3 about Nebuchadnezzar's dream and this big mountain, this kingdom filling the earth, coming out of Rome, striking from the Roman kingdom and moving forward and growing. And I thought that was odd. And I felt in that moment the Holy Spirit tell me, go on over to the Last Supper narratives, go over and read some of that. And I was like, okay, I'll do that. And in that moment, even though I didn't understand the real presence of Christ in the Eucharist, the sense of literalness, the sacramental elements of the Eucharist at that time, I begin to think something's going on here. Something unique is happening here. So I went and told some of my Protestant friends about that. Told them, I said, hey, I love the resurrection, crucifixion. I understand that that's part of the inception of the kingdom of God, but I'm getting this feeling that maybe there's something else going on in the Eucharist. And they all looked at me like I was kind of nuts for saying that, because that really wasn't part of that denominational background. And so they said, the crucifixion, resurrection, it's all great. And I said, yeah, but something's going on in the Eucharist too. Something's unique there. And they were like, we don't know what you're talking about. And so rather than really pushing into that space, which I try to encourage people to do now, I just said, well, maybe I missed it. Maybe I didn't know what I was talking about, you know? And so I went on from there, and rather than spending time in that space reflecting on what I felt like God was leading me to do, following those clues, those inklings that God was sending my way, I just stopped looking, continued on my Protestant journey, went into seminary, and began to go into church life. Started in youth pastoring, worship leading, made my way into an associate minister's role in a non-denominational church of about 500-ish people. That's when things really begin to change for me. At that point, because of seminary, I'd started reading the early church fathers, you know, and this is where my story connects with so many other people's story. I tell people the church fathers should have a warning label on their on their books. And when you get in there, you're reading past the small bite-sized quotations that you're given in maybe a seminary book or in a doctrinal class, and you truly start reading the church fathers, those guys are Catholic.
14: It gives a very different picture, historical picture, than maybe was just kind of like the background assumption.
13: Mm-hmm.
14: Yeah.
13: Yes, absolutely. And that's part of what I was confronted with at that point. Like many evangelicals, I just assumed that the Catholic Church had come in later, politicized, institutionalized, crystallized in traditional form, what the Catholic Church is now, and that my job as an evangelical is to get back to that proto-Protestant movement of biblical churches, only to find that the early church fathers mm-hmm. had all those elements of that proto-Protestant lifestyle that I assumed was there. But on top of that, they believed in the authority of the bishops and the papacy. They believed in the real presence of Christ in the Eucharist. They believed in authority. They believed in papal succession. All these things that before then really weren't part of my world. And as the story goes, I literally, in the middle of my office, as a pastor then, put my head in my hands and said, oh no, I've done it wrong. While the other ministers, other church staff, other people were walking around busily going about their day, I had essentially an existential and a spiritual moment of crisis in my office and said, I've done it wrong. My second thought was, I'm trapped.
14: Yeah.
13: I'm a Protestant pastor. I have a Protestant paycheck with a Protestant family in a Protestant job, and my education is Protestant. I am trapped. There's no way around this. And so from that point forward, I almost gave up before I started really looking, almost in a kind of a sense of despair in a way, not excited for what I had found, but really almost a state of depression and oh no, how am I going to find my way out of the truth from where I am now to the real truth, the reality of what the Catholic Church is.
14: That's such an important point. And we'll touch on it again later, but you know, at the Coming Home Network, kind of the core of our mission, we help all sorts of people on their journey to the Catholic Church, but the core of the mission always has been to particularly to help pastors, because what many people don't quite recognize is that for a pastor to come to that kind of realization, it's one thing for a layperson, right, who works a secular job. You know, they might they might come to this conviction, they might read some books and begin to think, maybe I need to rethink my theology, maybe there's a different church, a different tradition that is true. It could cause some family issues, like there's the different situations, but it's a very different situation for a pastor to recognize that. Right, that presents them with a sort of white martyrdom, you know, that they're necessarily going to have to face up to because it's kind of woven into their whole life.
13: Absolutely, yeah, and that's exactly what happened with me. As I've said before, I wish I had known about the Coming Home Network. I did not. If I had, my journey into the Catholic faith would have come sooner. It wouldn't have taken 30 years, and it wouldn't have had this meandering sense of aimlessness that finally began to form a little bit later as to how that looked. The deconstruction process took a lot longer than it needed to before reconstruction could take place.
14: Where were you at this point?
13: Where was I at locally? Yeah. I was in Thomasville, Georgia. So I was in South Georgia at that time. Okay. So from there, the story picks up.
14: Yeah.
13: I said, okay, well, I'm just going to keep doing what I know to do. Now, what I didn't stop doing was reading Catholic books, reading Catholic theologians, and reading Catholic history. And so that continued. And then it became an idea of taking Catholic doctrine or Catholic liturgy elements that I could bring to a Protestant faith and a Protestant congregation and teach them that without becoming fully Catholic.
14: What were some of the sources and books and things that were most impactful to you?
13: Well, one of the things that I was reading about outside of the early church fathers was specifically I was looking for charismatic experiences, experiential Christianity in the early church. Mm-hmm. And so I began to find that in writings like St. Hilary, for example. But I also came across sources like Montague and MacDonald's book on confirmation and the baptism in the Holy Spirit, for example, that these worlds were not separate. They were connected and were part of the Catholic tradition of confirmation, not a separate event that Protestants had kind of siphoned off from each other. So some good examples of that, Karl Rahner came into play, obviously Conger, people that spoke about the Holy Spirit, talked about Trinitarian dynamics. But I was in an unusual place. I was reading the Cappadocian Fathers about Trinitarian doctrine to derive a sense of Holy Spirit theology, for example, but was just not fully embracing what the Cappadocian Fathers believed, which was Catholic beliefs. And so a very unusual thing and kind of a smorgasbord idea that choosing what you want, Protestant idea that you hear a lot of people talk about.
14: Gotcha.
13: Yeah.
14: And how had you, because you didn't begin in a Pentecostal charismatic theology as much, or did you?
13: It was a little bit of both. Okay. So I like to call it Babticostal.
14: Okay.
13: It was kind of a mix, which again, you had people in that kind of camp who didn't believe in the gifts of the Spirit, for example, but then you had other people who did. And so you had competing theological ideas that were butting heads, and that caused problems for me as well. I was just like, I'm not sure why there's so many different variations right. when it would seem like we could come to and derive a unified theology, a very Protestant problem that leads a lot of people yeah. to the Catholic faith.
14: Yeah.
13: Yeah. So from there, moved on, did my best to be comfortable with my present state of existence, which was cerebrally, intellectually Catholic, but in my heart was still very much Protestant. Went on from there and became a Methodist minister, worked as an associate minister of a discipleship and families at a large Methodist church in that same town, about 1,300 members. I thought that was going to be my stop. So as I began to look at all these different theological, different tributaries that were out there, Methodism looked pretty Catholic. And I knew that Wesley had enjoyed Eastern Orthodoxy, so I thought maybe that would be the stop, you know, that I would find enough history, I would find enough liturgy, I would find enough high church values and sobriety, sincerity inside the Eucharist, for example. It may not be the full presence idea, but Methodists took the Eucharist seriously. They took communion seriously. And I thought, okay, maybe this is my stop. So I was there about 6 years. Only to find that even though, and I joke with the priest that I have now, that even now I would say some of the same liturgical lines that they say as part of the Mass in that High Methodist service where it came from Anglicanism to Catholicism, right? That stream. And so even I joke with them about that now, but it just did not scratch the itch. And so that's when my life truly took a significant turn. I went through some personal turmoil, went through a divorce, and was pretty much left to take care of my children on my own. At that point, I had to make some strategic decisions about life. My main decision was, how am I going to take care of these kids? And so one of the things that I did is I left ministry. Left ministry, went into banking. I'd been in finance before and had been took classes in that in undergrad and had worked for a finance company prior to going into full-time ministry initially. So I jumped back into that. I was like, okay, I got to make some money. Got to get these kids through college, things like that. So that's what I did. Worked in secular employment, always just from a sense of, I knew that was outside of what I felt God had called me to do, but times cause you to do what you need to do to take care of your family. And so that's what I did. So I started in finance and worked in that environment for about 10 years.
14: Did you continue attending the Methodist church?
13: No, I moved to where I am now in Tallahassee and actually went down there initially to potentially investigate starting a church, planting a church. And so all of those things fell apart about the same time. And so when that happened, I just put ministry on the shelf and said, God, this isn't going to work out. I know you love me. Still went to church, even consulted for churches, for nonprofits behind the scenes, even would guest preach at local churches that were kind of cool cool contemporary churches and non-denominational environments. But God just hit on the back row of the church.
14: Okay. Well, let's take a little break there, Sam, and we'll come back. You know, there's a part of the journey of as Chesterton says, of being a little fair to the Catholic Church, right? Beginning to kind of give it the benefit of the doubt and be open to it. But it's a whole different step to actually become convicted that, oh, I need to make a change. And so we'll pick back where we left off here and hear the rest of it.
13: Right.
14: So stay tuned. We'll be back in just a couple minutes to hear the rest of Sam's story. In the meantime, go to chnetwork.org/JH3, and you can learn more about the collection of Pentecostal and Charismatic conversion stories that we have in the book that I shared earlier. 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
12: Welcome back to the Journey Home program. We're entering the second half of our hour tonight, speaking with Sam Nunnally. He's a former Protestant minister, and his website

0: reconstruct your life. You build your life back together. So yes, I was in banking at that time doing finances for construction and residential housing, and doing fine, enjoying that, kind of putting the vocational call to ministry on the shelf along the way, attending non-denominational churches, kind of in the back of the pew, not really wanting to get too involved, fulfilling the kind of the need to go to church, but not really engaging anymore, honestly, because there was a level of pain with that deconstruction and not being able to fulfill those calls. So in the process, the story picks up with meeting my wife now, Amber. Amber is a Catholic and a former Mormon convert, converted much earlier than me. Mm-hmm. Met her, and finding her was like lightning in a bottle. We really connected with each other. But as far as our religious differences, I was still Protestant. She was Catholic. And the beauty of what Amber did in that moment is she allowed me to continue to remain Protestant. She did not know that I'd really been wrestling with the Catholic faith. That's not something I shared with her. Probably should have, you know, but I didn't. And I kept that to myself. But I did start attending Mass with her. She would go to church with me at the Protestant church for a while. I would go to Mass with her on certain days. And that's when, again, we start to move from that cerebral, intellectual understanding that, hey, I really like Catholic theology, I agree with Catholic theology, to my heart being arrested by the presence of Christ in the Eucharist, in Mass, in adoration. And so that's what happened. As I began to go to Mass, again, a common story, I felt like I was stepping back in time to the ancient sources of all the early church fathers that I had read, even the Hebraic cultural ideas that had informed my reading of the Gospels. I was like, the Catholic Church has never let these things go. It's the continuation of all that came before. And I remember being in Mass on the kneelers before I could take communion, before I was anywhere close to being Catholic, and watching the priest hold up the host and say, "Behold the Lamb of God that takes away the sins of the world," you know, and the hair on the back of my neck standing up and saying, for as much as a charismatic and experiential Christian, I find in this moment, there's just as much spiritual depth. There's just as much experience. It was like the atmosphere had lightning in it, you know, crackling with lightning. Yeah. Just so that example, you know, when you would raise hands and maybe sing a praise song in some type of non-denominational service, that there was just as much reverence and beauty and history and just a sense of Pentecostalism, charismaticism inside the Catholic Church. It just looked a little different. Yeah. And at that moment, I was hooked. I was absolutely hooked in that moment. So from there, I simply continued to attend Mass. At that point, because I wasn't tied to a church anymore, I really started reading a lot. I read everything from different apologists, also a lot of testimonies of other former pastors who had converted, who had had really the fortitude to convert even in the midst of being employed by a church. I wasn't in that space anymore, so my livelihood was not tied to a Protestant church anymore. So I had a little bit of an easier time. And for everybody that might be watching or is considering it, a lot of people have done it midstream as part of their vocational life. I didn't do that. I was a little too afraid. So for those who have done it, kudos for doing it. Kudos for following God's call. And I wish that I had done it. I wish that I had done it earlier.
1: Well, we know, of course, there's mysteries of grace there.
0: Absolutely.
1: The timing, there's always looking back. There's always perhaps reasons we certainly can't see at the time, but in God's wisdom, there's always just a lot of providence to the timing.
0: Absolutely. You know,
1: that's why we're always patient with other people, right?
0: Absolutely.
1: This is like, I don't know the mystery of how God's working in that person's life. And so he can be patient, I can be patient.
0: Absolutely, yes. And I tell people all the time, it's like God evidently took 30 years to design that tapestry that I work from now when I talk to people. Some people it takes less time, sometimes it takes more. Yeah. But as long as we're following God's leading back to Mother Church, we're good to go. Yeah. So from there, I went through an annulment, which was very healing for me. It was very needed. And then Amber and I got married. We had a Catholic wedding on Friday. We had a Protestant wedding on Saturday. We got everybody, made sure we got everybody in the mix. And we celebrate our Catholic anniversary today. And so as a matter of time, God just kept working on me. I just kept going to Mass, was in adoration. And then over time, I got to the place where I was just like, I can't not be Catholic. I have to be Catholic. And so I came out of the bedroom one morning and told Amber, I was like,

0: to be Catholic. And she's like, really? And I was like, yeah, absolutely. It's time to make that work. And for those who have spouses that are Catholic and maybe they're working through that in kind of a mixed marriage situation, you know, please do what my wife did, which was to love me where I was in that moment, allow God to do the heavy lifting, allow the Holy Spirit to entreat them and invite them, just live out that liturgical lifestyle in front of them, and God will bring them home, because that's certainly what she did for me.
1: That's such a great point that, yeah, needs to always be highlighted that, you know, it's difficult when we're in the midst of a journey, we're feeling the pull of the Holy Spirit. Sometimes we can then start to run out ahead of the Holy Spirit, right? When we're excited about a particular person, or, and we certainly want to share our faith, but we always want to recognize that God loves that person more than we do, and is pursuing them more finely and carefully and expertly than we are. And that doesn't mean that we don't participate, but we can be gentle and patient and work through the relationship rather than trying to do it in opposition to it or kind of above and beyond it. We can work through that patiently and look for those opportunities, and amazing stories come out of those kinds of situations.
0: Absolutely. And a lot of how we model that in front of our children and things like that. So a quick story outside of that is that I have a pretty good set of things I do in the morning for prayer time. One of those things is pray the rosary right off the bat with a cup of coffee. And so one of the things, rather than telling my son, for example, that the rosary is important to pray or that Catholic life is good to embrace, liturgical living is the right way, I make sure that when he comes downstairs in the morning to eat his breakfast, and he sees me in my prayer chair that I have, that he knows not to interrupt me. And if he calls me, I never break stride with my prayer, so that he knows that every moment I'm modeling the type of behavior that I want from him. Not just telling him, but that he sees me living it. Because that's what brought me to the Catholic Church through my wife's behavior. I now model that for my children, for them.
1: That's so good.
0: So part of my story from there is simply that I went to OCIA, like everybody else, regardless of seminary degrees and knowledge. I was an older guy, about 48, and I was in class with a lot of college students who now, it's based on my job that I do now, interact with some of those same students that I went through OCIA with. And so I went through OCIA and came into the church and loved every minute of it. And it is truly coming home. And in that moment, I came in 2 years ago in March. By May, the desire, which had started before, to come back to the church and minister in a proper way, that vocational drive that I kind of put on the shelf, came back in a very relentless fashion. I didn't want to go back into ministry, but I felt God pulling me back in. So I went to see my local priest, and I said, I don't know what to do. I don't know how to do this. Can't be a priest. It takes 5 years to even worry about becoming a deacon, but I feel this call so strong. You know, what do I do? And he said, we actually have someone that we need, a lay director's position, a lay leader to run the campus ministry for Catholics at Florida State. And would you be interested in doing that? Wow. And I was like, absolutely. So a little bit unusually, I came into the church in March. By June, I was back in full-time ministry as part of the Catholic Church. And now I have the privilege of leading about 1,500 students who go to Mass every weekend. And we're the fastest growing focus campus ever in the history of that organization. Wow. So amazing opportunity and amazing time to be ministering to this next generation that is very much becoming Catholic.
1: Yeah. I mentioned your website earlier, itsokaytobecatholic.org. Where did that little moniker come from, that notion?
0: Yeah, that's a totally side thing. You know, I tell people my day job is the student union. It's kind of my side job. So along with that, I came on board in June. And by August, I felt God leading me to jump out there and begin to share things. Maybe there's some things I can share it in a little bit of a different way that may help people. And so even as an old guy, I was like, you know, is the influencer space, that social media space, okay for me? And I felt like God leading me to do it. So jumped out there, just started putting minute-long reels together about things that I wish I had known as a Protestant that would have led me to the Catholic Church earlier. And so I just came up with the phrase, it's okay to be Catholic. It has almost a little bit of a therapeutic ring for people. People have told me that. They're just like, I really just needed to hear that it was okay, because that's what I needed to hear. 30 years ago, when I was that young freshman, sophomore in my dorm room, discovering Catholic ideas, but didn't have the courage to follow them where they would lead, I needed someone to tell me, hey, it's okay to be Catholic.
1: That's what struck me when I read it. I was thinking like that, many Protestants, depending on the background and the upbringing and the theology, have more or less, like, that's just not an open question. Like, it may be okay for certain Protestants in certain circles. Like, I could be some of these flavors, you know, Lutheran or Methodist, some of these broadly evangelical areas, but Catholic, that's not even on the table.
0: Right.
1: And so even to be, no, just, you can be open to the question.
0: Mm-hmm.
1: You can be open to the question of what is the real history of Christianity? What did the early church really look like? You can be open to those questions. You don't have to be Catholic yet. Right. But you can be open to the
0: absolutely
1: question.
0: It's okay to explore.
1: Yeah.
0: It's okay to admit that maybe your identity is surrounded in what you've believed for so long that it's all right to kind of bust out of that, that idea. Maybe if it's a little bit of a myopic view, a little isolated view, and to be okay with exploring, to trust that if the Holy Spirit does guide you and Christ loves you as much as we believe, that he'll lead you properly and safely to the right place. Yeah. For me, I was the Catholic Church, and I would never go back.
1: Yeah. Good stuff, Sam. Okay, well, we have a good bit of time left here. And so I had some topics I want to circle back around on and dig a little bit more into. Again, we mentioned the book a couple times. Mm-hmm. So you're able to share your story there. I think a topic for us to dig into a little bit is coming from the Pentecostal charismatic background.
0: Mm-hmm.
1: Can we talk about some of the key differences, but also some of the ways in which what you already had and valued as a kind of Pentecostal charismatic Christian were fulfilled in the church? And so what are some of the key differences, but also some of the key fulfillments to what you had there?
0: Yeah, absolutely. Yeah. So one of the things that's very common for people to say, it's also very true, which is I did not have to give up anything that was part of my Protestant roots in order to become Catholic. I wasn't looking for extra. I simply was looking for more. And so what happened was I took the things that I knew and then I combined them with what the Catholic Church gave me as more examples of how to draw intimacy from a relationship with Christ. Being a charismatic, I assumed from a restorationist standpoint that the new movements that were part of the charismatic world in the whether it be from Pentecostalism at the turn of the 20th century to the 1960s charismatic movement, even into the Vineyard and some of the other 90s charismatic movements that were part of the Protestant tradition, that those were not at odds with the Catholic Church. I assume that those were these late times outpourings of charismatic phenomena. What I discovered in reading history was that that was going on in the early church. I love to quote St. Hilary specifically in 350 AD. He talks about the early church being inundated with the gifts of the Spirit as the river of God flows over us with joy. And so when I came across phrases, quotes, passages like that in the early church fathers, I realized that the Mass, the traditions, the beauties of the reverence associated with the Eucharist were not separated in the early church from charismatic phenomena. It was still there. That the river of God idea that St. Hilary in 350 AD, supposedly when the church was dead, was talking about was also what we were singing about, the river of God, in the 1990s and the 2000s in praise music in these Pentecostal areas. And so one of the things I challenge charismatics and Pentecostals around the world to see and to begin to recognize is that their spiritual lineage is the charismatic Catholic Church. The Catholic Church has always been charismatic in some capacity, whether you go through reading the monastic writings of a Julian of Norwich or someone like that, a Bernard of Clairvaux, or even earlier references, even in St. Augustine, people that you thought were kind of too respectable to have charismatic phenomena occurring in their masses and in their meetings. It was happening, and those early church fathers were talking about it. And so you can tie the spiritual lineage of the Catholic Church to all the way through up into the modern daytime as a Catholic charismatic marriage, properly so, together. Yeah.
1: It seems like one of the emphases amongst Pentecostal charismatic Christians and amongst Catholics who kind of properly have that element as part of their spiritual formation is, again, this awareness and expectation that God remains active and involved. Mm-hmm. In other words, you can have a faith that's just sort of objective and on paper and it's nice, but this expectation that God is working in you and even the expectation that you can come into, you know, a deeper, that you're called to the kind of mystical relationship with God that you read about in the saints.
0: Absolutely.
1: We're all called to that kind of deep Christic prayer.
0: Absolutely.
1: Right?
0: Absolutely. Yeah. And there should be a deeper experiential, mystical, perfectly good word to use, element to the prayers that we see, even the prayers in the saints that we may read, things like that. And simply going and reading any of the autobiographical elements, some people don't understand this too, that being a saint today, you have to show evidence of miracles that have occurred at your hand or at the hand of those who you may be interceding for. So Catholicism is extremely experiential. Mm-hmm. On top of that, it's very physical in its sacramental elements. There's a visceral element to not only the elements of the Eucharist, but touching, holy water, all of these elements are still part of the Catholic Church today. Mm-hmm. And when charismatics get beyond maybe some of the tropes and some of the assumptions that they're given mm-hmm. about the Catholic Church, and they experience a Catholic service and experience reading the biographical information about saints that came before, you're amazed at how charismatic yeah. the Catholic Church has always been and is presently today.
1: Some Protestants from certain traditions, as well as some Catholics, just again, based on their particular catechesis and formation, may be very comfortable with the language of praying to the Father, the Our Father, mm-hmm. and to Christ. But maybe it's sort of a new thing of, other than just saying the Holy Spirit in the Creed, to actually have the Holy Spirit be more part of your prayer and your relationship. What does that look like? And how would a person sort of go about delving into that if that's not been part of their prayer experience so far?
0: Yeah, that's a great question. So where I came from, you often prayed to the Father. You would often pray to Jesus, but you would look for the Holy Spirit's work in things. Mm. But truly embracing a Catholic and Trinitarian model of prayer, I think it's beautiful when people say, "Dear Father, Son, and Holy Spirit, mm-hmm. we come to you today. We pray to you for this." And the beauty of the Holy Spirit is understanding the sacramental, the physical, the real-time interaction, the participatory element that occurs in Mass, but also occurs in devotionals that you might read or prayers that you might pray, that the Holy Spirit is acting in that moment fully in a Catholic Trinitarian model. And so charismatics who love the Holy Spirit, who love the beauty of what the Holy Spirit does in the world today, that is a Catholic Trinitarian idea.
1: Yeah. In the Catechism section on prayer, it mm-hmm. talks about the three modes of vocal prayer, meditative prayer, and then contemplative prayer.
0: Yeah.
1: This prayer of presence, this prayer of intimacy. And it's struck me more and more over the years that when I think about that deeper prayer of intimacy, of contemplation, that the Catechism says we're all called to, right? We're all called to be progressing and kind of developing that. That there's a connection there with the notion of the Holy Spirit praying, you can quote it better than I can, praying, you know, in words that we don't have, right? Praying in these,
0: yeah.
1: Praying within us, right? And so mm-hmm. that we have the indwelling presence of God within us. And sometimes the deeper prayer is not our words, me chattering on, but me being quiet mm-hmm. and allowing to just be in the presence of God. It seems like the presence of the Holy Spirit is sort of bound up with that deeper kind of prayer that we're
0: Absolutely.
1: Called to.
0: Yeah, deeper levels of meditative prayer, contemplative prayer. So for those charismatics who may be interested, when you're talking about more of the charismatic type of prayer, the terms that the Catholic Church uses most often is like contemplative prayer or mm-hmm. meditative prayer, where there are these deeper levels. You would describe it, say you were in some type of revival service. But at some point during the worship songs, the slower songs in that type of environment, maybe you feel like you should retreat into yourself and you just allow you and God together just to exist in that quiet space. That is a very Catholic form of prayer that volumes and volumes have been written about. And that romance, that intimacy associated with that type of contemplative prayer, that is at the core of Catholic formation and Catholic growth. And it's beautiful. It's a beautiful thing.
1: Yeah. One last question on that. Just the people have used like the fire and fireplace analogy, mm-hmm. right? And that we have this affective, you know, more experiential element of our prayer and our worship. But we need the right context for it.
0: Mm-hmm.
1: And I think we have that in the Catholic Church. Can you comment on that?
0: Yes, absolutely. Yeah. That's a great question or a great point that needs to be made. The beauty of the Catholic Church is you can have it all. You can nerd out in some good theology. You can be doctrinally sound, but you can also have experiential elements that don't necessarily contradict doctrinal points that the Catholic Church has. A lot of people believe that in order to become doctrinally sound or to be intellectual means to not be spiritual, means to not be experiential. And that's not what God calls us to do at all. And the Catholic Church has always said faith and reason together. You've got to hold these things together. And so where people have gotten in trouble, oftentimes when there's been schism in the church, is when people have said, the Holy Spirit has told me this, using the Bible, rejecting those doctrinal elements that, like you said, the boundaries established by the magisterium that have been there for two millennia, and saying, I'm now going to do my own thing. Right. The Catholic Church requires us to be faithful to the magisterium, the doctrines, the time-honored dogmas, battle-tested dogmas of the church, but that doesn't require us to forsake the elemental experiential parts of the faith. Both can exist, and for a full, holistic, Catholic spirituality, both must exist. And that's from someone who dabbled on both sides, in the middle, with everything there. You can have it all.
1: Yeah,
0: it's called the Catholic Church.
1: Yeah, it puts things in right order. It puts proper boundaries and It's the formation is such an important element here. I think about, again, when you read the lives of the saints, like St. Bernard, right? These great mystic saints, and they got to a place where a part of their prayer was this prayer of the heart, where they were really sharing their soul with God and receiving. We don't start there. There's a great beauty in as a Catholic, you know, first learning the Our Father by heart.
0: Absolutely.
1: Right? Or the Hail Mary, which is mostly scripture, right? Learning these by heart, and it takes some time to learn them, and eventually you know them well enough where you're able to say them without having to think too much about it. And then you're able to go deeper in the words, and you're doing a rote prayer, but you're learning the elements of prayer through the church's great treasury of prayer. And so then you have this great leaping off point to then begin to address God as Father.
0: Absolutely.
1: Right? To inform your personal prayer by these great treasury of prayers and devotions.
0: Absolutely. I would go so far as to even say that the rosary is a perfectly good example of this. And I tell people when they do this, that as you're praying the rosary, there is a rote element to it. And you're literally just repeating the elements of the gospel narrative back to yourself, reinforcing your faith in Christ. As you're doing that, and as you become familiar with the rosary, you then move to a second tier, a third tier of contemplative prayer, where you'll be praying, thinking about what Christ did, for example, at the resurrection, as part of one of the mysteries that you might pray. But you're also praying for your family. You're also praying for the world. There are these, I don't really know how to describe it, but it is truly a charismatic supernatural event where you pray several levels of intention within the rosary in a truly charismatic format. Again, it's God's design. He made us that way. And it's a beautiful thing to be charismatic and Catholic.
1: That's such a great point about the rosary and about other, again, rote prayers, that you're on a journey with an individual prayer, right? Because at different times, those different levels of what you're doing, the intercession, the prayer of presence, the Lectio Divina of studying the scripture and reflecting on it, those are all happening in there. And you can't necessarily focus on them all at once, but as you walk with a particular prayer, you begin to experience the different elements, the different types of prayer, even within something like the rosary.
0: Yeah, and it's beautiful.
1: Treasure.
0: Yeah. Beautiful. It's like what we always say, what the words we come back to, goodness, truth, and beauty.
1: Yes.
0: Absolutely.
1: Yeah. Well, another thing I want to ask you about, again, in your journey, you got to a point where reading the early church fathers opened you to the possibility of the Catholic faith. But I want to talk about this difference between kind of the mindset of, well, I'm looking at the different options and I'm finding the one that agrees with me.
0: Right.
1: Versus getting to a place where there's a conviction that I need to submit to the authority of the church. Mm-hmm. Because there's a difference there because, again, if I remain the arbiter of truth, well, I won't, you comment on that, right? Yeah. What's the difference there? Because there is a crucial step.
0: Yeah, there is a difference. When you're a Protestant, you come to any of these theological structures, any of these denominations. Yeah. If you're non-denom, then that means that you can then pick whatever theological structure you want inside your nomination. It's the most choicey, independent choice model that you can have. And so at first I came to those ideas of maybe I can take Catholic ideas, because they were ideas, they were concepts, they weren't attached to the authority of a church, and I can infuse them inside maybe some preaching that I would do to enrich the overall ecumenical kind of approach to this non-denom thing. So I was approaching them as things that I would take and then put them appropriately, like moving them around or maybe shopping for cereal in a grocery store. You know, I like this one better. This one sounds better, which is different than surrendering your heart, your mind, your well-being, your spirit, your soul to Mother Church. Mm-hmm. It's a different process. And so part of what people do is they often go on this exhaustive journey to get to the place that they realize they can't be anything other than Catholic. I even did that with Eastern Orthodoxy. Mm-hmm. I was going to a non-denom church, singing Bethel and Hillsong's music, and then reading the Philokalia at home in my devotional life, where I could just have this smorgasbord. And once you get past the idea that it's all about you and that it becomes about Christ and about his church, you move to a different place. I like to describe it as the difference between, at this point, you have what you think is freedom, but what you have is license, license to do whatever you want. And so you maybe revel in the fact that you can do whatever you want. You can choose whatever group you want. True freedom requires us to understand that we take our license and we place it properly in the order that God prescribed authoritatively. And that requires us to make the move to the Catholic Church. So before, people would ask me, what do you think about baptism? And I would say, I think A, B, and C, you know, or I read this book, it says this, I read this, it says that. It was very me-centered. Now, when people ask me, what do you think about baptism? I say, the Catholic Church says, and that's my answer. No, but what do you think the Catholic Church says, you know? And so that's the difference. There's a level of humility of placing yourself in the proper order under God's design, which is Mother Church.
1: Right. And it really comes back to faith in Christ, right? And that there's a submission there that I can't do this on my own.
0: Right.
1: Right. I can be the best biblical scholar in the world. I can learn Greek and Hebrew and all this kind of stuff. But if I'm still trying to figure it out on my own versus It's an epistemological shift to say, no, I believe that Christ started a church and that he's guiding it. Now, how, you know, like the guidance itself is a bit mysterious and it's grace-filled and, you know, it's also messy because it's a big family, but the church is guided by the Holy Spirit. Mm-hmm. And so we can, even when there's disagreements, even when there's issues, like we can trust that this body of Christ continues to be guided. Mm-hmm. And so remaining in the body is important. Mm-hmm. And that doesn't mean that there's an end to thought. No, there's an endless openness to exploration and theology and, you know, getting into all the nuances of these doctrines and teachings. But we know that within the church, that can remain guided.
0: Absolutely. And should be. And the beauty of that is when you're Protestant and you're looking at all these different models, whether you are a process theology person on one side or you're neo-reformed on the other, you have to understand that at some point you're just kind of going in circles, and that puts you in a state of, honestly, in kind of an infancy state of development, because you can never move forward. You're always backtracking back, rediscovering what's already been discovered, and you're never moving forward. When you embrace the Catholic Church, you embrace the magisterium that everything has been figured out pretty much at this point and has been figured out for a long, long time. And so our role is to submit to that authority. And then you don't have to worry about being right as much. As I tell people this a lot too, you don't have to worry about being right. You just simply have to worry about being holy.
1: Yeah.
0: You just worry about following that. And then linearly you move forward. It's literally like a slingshot where God catapults you forward in your own formation, your devotional life, and your ability to share with others. Because you're out of that infancy state of trying to figure out what's right.
1: Right.
0: And then you figure out what's right. And then it's just a matter of responding from there and growing.
1: That's such an important point. I never thought of it in that exact way before, that unless you're able to kind of resolve the intellectual journey, at least to the degree of believing, you know, Christ is guiding this church and I can kind of rest my intellect here. I may continue to study and learn forever, but now there can be a certain contentment, a certain trust that I have what I need. Now the perhaps more important journey can begin to really kick off, which is the the ongoing moral journey, becoming holy, right. getting rid of vices, growing in virtue, mm-hmm. growing in mercy, growing in the Beatitudes, mm-hmm. right? If I'm always spinning my wheels in the intellectual journey, always trying to figure it out perfectly for myself, mm-hmm. I may never get onto the real meat of the journey.
0: Absolutely. Well said.
1: Wow. Okay. We've got about 5 minutes left. And so I want to just make sure that we shout out to a couple people here. Again, especially thinking of a person, you know, from a similar background to you, the Pentecostal and charismatic mm-hmm. background, especially those in ministry, right, who begin to have some of these inklings, but experience as you do, yeah. just seeing, you know, the problem that it will cause. What are some words of wisdom or encouragement we can give to them?
0: It's okay to be Catholic.
1: Yeah.
0: It's okay. It's all right. I had to understand my journey was long and meandering because I wasn't willing to make it shorter than it had to be. And so there were personal issues, theological issues, professional issues that lingered because I wasn't willing to truly make a decision properly as I should have. What I found in the end is that God took care of me every step of the way.
1: Yeah.
0: He always did. And he takes care of everyone else. You know, there are people who are scared to leave their job in ministry. But I talk to people all the time. You do too. As part of the Coming Home Network, where God takes care of people. Mm-hmm. He will take care of you. He loves you. He understands the situation you're in. And though there may be some struggle in reshaping your identity apart from where you were in ministry, mm-hmm. it's safe to do that. It's okay to do that. And man, God loves you. He will walk you through it. He will always walk you through it. It's scary, but it's okay.
1: Yeah. Yeah. It's scary for a variety of different reasons. You know, I know one of those is just this this calling, right? Mm-hmm. The sense of calling to preach the gospel and to minister. To part of the journey often involves, I have to lay that down with no sure promise that I'm going to be able to pick it back up, at least in the way that I had before. Mm-hmm. And that's a great leap of faith.
0: And luckily I had, part of my story is that I had done that.
1: Right.
0: I'd done it reluctantly, almost in a state of grief, kind of like mm-hmm. that, like a spiritual funeral. You know, so this just isn't going to happen for me.
1: Yeah.
0: So I got to do that part separate from coming home. Mm-hmm. A lot of people have to do those jointly, or they assume that they're going to have to put something on the shelf. Mm-hmm. But the beauty of the church is more and more laity are being involved mm-hmm. in parachurch organizations, apostolates. There's more and more opportunity for people who maybe have been displaced by Protestant roots and come home to the Catholic Church to find their way back into Catholic ministry.
1: Yeah.
0: So have hope. It's happening.
1: There's also an emphasis, I think, in the Catholic Church that's helpful in the sense of that ministry may not look the same,
0: right.
1: but it can be in smaller, subtler Absolutely. Ways, like the vocation of the family.
0: Absolutely.
1: Like just to... You know, if all the good I'm able to do in this earth is just love mm-hmm. those kids and show them what it means to be a man of prayer.
0: You're a priest of your own home.
1: Yeah.
0: Yeah.
1: Yeah.
0: Absolutely.
1: Right. Well, also just again, for those, you had a great example in your wife too, of mm-hmm. the dynamics of, the relationship dynamics in a journey. Mm-hmm. Again, I think you already shared this, but, again, a couple words of advice for those who may be facing a mixed marriage mm-hmm. in the midst of a journey. What would you say to mm-hmm. them?
0: Whether either side, whether you're a wife or a husband going into that space, if you feel God's called you to marriage and called you to be married to that person, embrace the reality that you are Catholic. You don't have to stop being Catholic in order to stay in that relationship. And our job as Catholics in any type of mixed marriage or environment is simply to live out the realities of the Catholic truth that we know in a way that others around us can see that. The same way, you know, the old saying, whether St. Francis of Assisi said it or not, is to use words if necessary, right? Mm-hmm. But a lot of times what we do is we simply live that liturgical lifestyle that is so appealing mm-hmm. and inviting to people who see that calmness and that peace mm-hmm. in our life. And that's what we're meant to do. Whether married or not married, anyone around us should be able to see that sense of calm, deliberate, peaceful livelihood that Christ gives us. And most importantly, a spouse that may be on the fence to the extent that they can see that is to the extent that they will become interested in what God is doing. Yeah. And so simply live it out.
1: Yeah.
0: Live it out in front of them.
1: Beautiful. All right. Well, Zan, thank you so much for sharing Absolutely. Your story, and thank you for your continued ministry there with the students, as well as your online ministry. Be praying for it and
0: thank
1: keep
0: you.
1: Up the good work.
0: Thanks.
1: Thank you for joining us for this episode of the Journey Home program. I pray that Sam's story was an inspiration to you. And you can find more about his ministry at itsokaytobecatholic.org. And as I mentioned earlier, we have this great collection of Pentecostal and charismatic conversion stories, those who became Catholic. 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You can find that there. I want to remind you, as always, as we listen to these stories, they're so inspiring and encouraging, but you and I remain people on the journey. This side of heaven, we are pilgrims. The journey is not over. God's not done with us yet. We had a great reminder today in Sam's story that, you know, the intellectual journey is important, coming to know the truth, coming to know the church. But then the real journey begins of submitting to Christ, of laying, of denying ourselves, picking up our crosses and following him. So let's keep each other in prayer. We'll be back again next week with another story. In the meantime, God bless.
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11: So, Father Chrysostom Mayinka, I live at Blessed Sacrament in Seattle. However, I do campus ministry at the University of Washington, and I also run a young adults group for SADI, Seattle Catholic Young Adults. One of the reasons why I became a Dominican was that I was a young adult, and I was off living in the Rocky Mountains, and I was kind of living in a college town without a college. It's just a lot of young people out there trying to have the time of their lives, seeking adventure. Oftentimes, they would kind of live a life of debauchery as well. And I had a lot of young people come up to me asking me, like, hey, so why do you go to church? Why do you pray? And they were just hungry and they were looking and they realized the answers they were seeking and the answers that the world was trying to offer wasn't really fulfilling them or answering these deep desires. And so when I realized that we have gold, we have the most precious thing you can ever have, and it's like we're not preaching the gospel. Eventually led me into the order of preachers, but I find that same reality here in Seattle. The question is not whether we have something to share. Are we sharing this with conviction? Are we living out of a place of deep relationship with Christ and then just offering what we ourselves are not only living but thriving from? And then it actually becomes, I'm going to be honest with you, quite easy. And more among young people, I see people adopting what are called wise phones, or you might call them dumb phones, because of the overstimulation that everyone's kind of experiencing. And so people are just needing to turn off the infinite possibility of what they could be doing or changing their mind to. The one wonderful thing about radio, or like Catholic radio, is that it just kind of gives you what you're supposed to be listening to in one sense. It provides you with the ability of not always seeking the highest dopamine, but the things that actually are really good for your heart and your mind as well. So may Almighty God bless and keep you all now and forever, the Father, the Son, and the Holy Spirit. Amen.
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0: And welcome once again to Father Spitzer's Universe at the busy intersection of faith and reason. I'm Doug Keck, the gatekeeper, here on Mother Angelica Way at the mothership where it all began back in 81. Email your questions to us at spitzersuniverse@ewtn.com. It's a big part of the show, a third of the show. 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And you know, Father Spitzer's Universe is always available on our EWTN YouTube channel, which has exploded, and the EWTN Plus platform, ever-expanding. And of course, today, the topic is the Catholic Church was founded by Jesus, taken from Father's book, Science, Reason, Faith, Discovering the Bible, available through our catalog, of course. And we'll be talking in a bit about another book that just came out, that Father has as well. That's kind of tied into this. And the book of the month for August from EWTN Publishing, The Examination of Conscience of Moral Theology by Father Wojciech Giertek. He's a really, really smart guy, I have to tell you. Interviewed him multiple times and hope to do that book in the near future. With that, speaking of very smart people, we have our own Father Spitzer. And it's great to be with you. And if you great, kick things great, off with a prayer, that would be great, Father.
1: Sure. In the name of the Father, and of the Son, and of the Holy Spirit. Amen. He's Heavenly Father, we give you thanks for your many blessings to us, the blessing especially of all those who are helping us here in this broadcast. Please, Lord, bless our show today. Bless Doug, myself, our whole team, and, of course, all of our audience members, so that everything we do and say will be brought to fruition in your will, for the good of your people, your church, and your kingdom. We ask all of these things through Jesus our Lord. Amen. And Mary, seat of wisdom, pray for us. In the name of the Father, and of the Son, and of the Holy Spirit. Amen.
0: Amen. Always good to be with you, Father. And I just wanted to take an aside and kind of take off the grace from those prayers to do a shout out to somebody who did a lot of great work for EWTN, a producer by the name of Richard Payne, somebody I considered a friend for many years, and did some great work. There are many programs people would be familiar with that he worked on for EWTN. Some of them will show there. Saints Alive was one. The Saints Speak, that's Richard Payne there, doing the actual interview. He had a great voice. He was an incredible scholar of the faith. In fact, I'll mention a couple of other things. He did a series of programs with his son, Stephen. They really were a team from 1991 on. And that was Jesus Living in Mary. And they did a couple of those programs, one on Church. And then they did several for us, Parable, Eucharist, Saints Alive, the very, very popular Wolf in Sheep's Clothing, and its sequel, The Gender Agenda, as well. And wonderful, wonderful marriage of his incredible ability to get the richness of the faith, and his son's incredible ability as a Hollywood-trained cinematographer to really create wonderful programs that were totally, totally orthodox, and we were always proud. And I just want to read a couple of things Steve said about his dad. In memory, could give people an idea. My father, Richard Payne, spent his whole life on a single question, the one he built everything else around. How do truth and love become one? He said, St. Thomas gave him the truth, St. Bonaventure gave him the love. And he was famous in the 60s. He brought to print some of the first Catholic minds of the age. A young theologian named Joseph Ratzinger, who would become Pope Benedict XVI, Hans von Balthasar. He conceived and built two monumental series that were done called The Classics of Western Spirituality and the 25-volume World Spirituality, and gave treasures of the Church back to the world. And for that, he was called the National Treasure. But this was important. At the very height, he watched the world drift away from the faith he loved, and he walked away to give everything he had left to work, rooted wholly and unmistakably in his Catholic faith. And that's when the two of them started working on some of those great programs. And I just want to say he was a man who was totally dedicated. You know, it was interesting in dealing with Richard, because he always wanted, Steve and Richard always wanted it to be better and better. And I was the guy, you know, sitting there saying, along with John Elson and Peter Gagnon, we only have so much money. We only afford to do this, you know. And, you know, they would go ahead and they would do it anyway and really put themselves in such a sacrificial way. and we really owe them a debt of gratitude. And one other thing that Steve mentioned that makes me really like Richard was the fact that he was a diehard Yankee fan, and so that was another connection that we had over those years. So anyway, that's EW10 saluting Richard Payne and praying for Stephen and his family, and I'm sure Richard is well ensconced in heaven. I know I'm not allowed to say that, but I said it anyway, because he really was a great man. So, and we owe him a debt of gratitude. What's interesting, let me go to a news story here quickly. Just because it turned out that I actually met the Paynes in 1996, right before I came to EWTN. They were doing the Montfort program, and we were involved with Marriage Encounter, and we would use Montfort Seminary out on Long Island, Bayshore, to be the locale for where the weekends were done, and that's where we done. So we met them there to do an interview. They mistakenly thought we were going to talk about Montfort theology, and we mistakenly thought they were going to talk about Marriage Encounter, but because our Montfort priest hadn't bothered to tell anybody exactly what we were talking about. It didn't work out very well, but we had a great time. But it's very sad that in this timing that I just read within the last couple of weeks, actually the last week, the former Catholic seminary and boarding school in Bayshore, New York, is now set to become a Muslim boarding school. It was founded in 1926 by the Montfort fathers, used to train priests, etc. At one time it had 120 boys, according to a website, aims to provide an education in accordance with the Quran. And apparently the people are not happy about that locally. But I think it's interesting, too, because apparently originally it was supposed to be turned into a home, like a home for people, you know, who are in bad shape, disability, etc., like that kind of. And they didn't want that either. So they turned that away, and now they've got themselves this situation. But without casting aspersions or judging anybody, it's just sad to see something as powerful as the Montfort missionaries, and for the importance that it was even to my own personal journey along with my wife. So we're sad to see that go. So and since it connected to my meeting with the Paynes, I thought it was worth mentioning. So how do you feel when you see, you know, maybe things that you grew up with or dealt with in the past, and then kind of withering on the vine, or the properties being sold off?
1: Well, I'm a future looking guy, you know. I do regret seeing things that were of real value and inspiration wither away. Obviously nobody likes seeing it, but I'm always looking for new opportunities, new ways of evangelizing, new ways of getting the faith to the next generation of people, new ways of rekindling the spirit. And I just see it everywhere. I was just at this Napa Institute the other day, and I have to tell you, there are literally hundreds of these nonprofits that come and they give these presentations about what they're doing. And I'm telling you, the spirit is alive. I mean, we are in right now a very much a time of renewal, and I'm just caught up in it myself. And so many other people are caught up in it, and so many great organizations that are springing up everywhere and growing exceedingly rapidly thanks to the generosity of many, many good people. And so I see this as a time of renewal. And yes, there are some terrible things going on, yet at the same time, I'm even beginning to see a turnaround in the belief levels of young people. I'm beginning to see not only that, but, well, it's not quite reaching the millennials yet, but, I mean, Gen Alphas and the younger part of the Gen Zs are kind of coming along. And I also see, like I said, not just the organization, but I see pro-life getting stronger, religious liberty getting stronger, a variety of other things that are really happening. The nation is doing pretty well. And above all, I think the Catholic Church in the nation is very forward-looking, very creative, future-oriented, very Holy Spirit alive and well, active. And so, you know, as one person said to me, though, Spitzer, you're an optimist and I'm a pessimist. He'll be happier than me, but I'll be right more often. But he was never right more often. That was the whole deal. You know, his pessimism got him nowhere and made him unhappy, because you really do have to believe that God is in control of this. And right when I see all some stuff happening that's bad, now, I'm seeing a whole lot of new stuff that's good.
0: Right. There is a lot of good and exciting things that I would like to say to Mother and to shout out for Mother Angelica, because Mother Angelica from 1981 on and her sisters, kept the spirit of the church alive in a lot through a lot of tough times. And a lot of things that are happening today are the fruit of her work for people who are inspired or kept the faith in their family because they had a place to find it on EWTN. So anyway, I think
1: absolutely
0: give that connection to Mother. New York's
1: EWTN continues to be super creative. Right. You're one of the apostolates that's going off into the future with a rocket ship. So I think it's fantastic.
0: Absolutely. New York says Catholic sisters will not be required to participate in assisted suicide. We talked about this story earlier. Coalition of Religious Sisters in New York State won a major victory in federal court when the state agreed not to force the sisters to participate in looming assisted suicide regime. The law actually just went into effect this week. The decision was announced by the Beckett Fund for Religious Liberty, representing the sisters, along with the Rockville Center Bishop John Bars, also was involved. Mother Mary Rose Heary, the Prioress General of the Carmelite of the Aged and Infirm, said the legal group's press release that families entrust their loved ones to us and as sisters we gratefully continue honoring the trust to remain beside every resident until the very end. It's interesting that this is going on even at the time that we're getting a lot more information about some of the misinformation that was put out during the COVID era that left a lot of people in nursing homes and places like that stranded from their loved ones and situations like that. So it's good to see at least, you know, it's good to see the victory, but the question is, why are we even having this conversation?
1: Well, that's right, but because we don't understand the free exercise of religion in this country. I mean, this is a natural and inalienable right. That's the first thing we have to remember. And of course, James Madison put it perfectly. Every human being should be able to practice to the furthest extent possible what their conscience dictates is necessary for their free exercise of religion, so long as it does not disturb the religious liberty rights of others, undermine the public peace, or undermine public safety. Mm-hmm. Now, if that is the case, then, you know, these sisters should never, you know, the positive law should never be interfering with or burdening the natural and inalienable right of religious exercise. And what's being forgotten by many of these states' legislatures is that the positive law, right, is much lower than your natural and inalienable rights. Mm-hmm. And that came out in federal legislation in the Religious Freedom Restoration Act in 1993. And that was an incredibly important decision, which, by the way, passed 97-3 in the Senate and unanimously in the House. So American citizens favor this, obviously. Mm. And what they said is that the federal government basically has to prove that if they're going to burden religious liberty, that they have to burden it in, it has to be the least restrictive way of furthering a compelling governmental interest. And what that means essentially is least restrictive way, compelling governmental interest is one that doesn't undermine, you know, it has to be to protect the public safety, public peace, and other people's religious liberty rights. So if that's done, then the federal government can't get involved unless they can prove it's the least restrictive way of furthering this compelling interest if it's burdening religious liberty. Now, what the problem is the states have never passed this legislation. So I think we as an audience, the audience and we as a staff here at EWTN, we should be praying for a Supreme Court decision to solidify this Religious Freedom Restoration Act on the federal level. Now, we need to do it for state appropriation and that the Supreme Court will require the states to adhere to the federal standard. And if we can do that, we'll finally have the vision of the founding fathers, particularly James Madison, back in this country again. You should not be burdening the religious liberty rights because it's the highest right of any human being, right? It's his eternal, his absolute, highest right for his highest duty, as James Madison put it. And therefore, he should be able to exercise that freely to the fullest extent of his conscience, so long as it does not undermine public peace, public safety, or others' religious liberty rights. And that, I think, we've got to hold to that standard. We're a country that was built upon natural and inalienable rights. And of course, if we are, we shouldn't forget it and let legislatures do their overactive thing in burdening religious liberty rights by the positive law for no apparent reason other than to assert their authority in a state jurisdiction.
0: Well, a lot of the a lot of the positive law seems quite negative when it comes to religion, I can tell you that. But,
1: This is one of them. Yeah, going to force religious sisters to hand out suicide pills. How can you follow, you know, the dictates of your conscience in following your religion, handing out suicide pills, being complicit in the suicide of other people? I mean, it's bizarre. It's utterly bizarre. And of course, in New York, well, at least the New York courts, federal courts, enshrined this.
0: Well, you should take a look at the New York courts, let alone what's going on in New York City. Being said, speaking on that same topic, an article in the Register, France legalizes euthanasia after a forceful push through Parliament. French National Assembly, this is in the middle of last month, gave final approval to a bill legalizing euthanasia and assisted suicide, making France one of the few Europeans, along with countries Belgium, Netherlands, Luxembourg, and Spain. Critics argue that the newly adopted framework is among the most permissive of its kind in the world. A Catholic lawyer and director general of the European Center for Law and Justice has published a point-by-point analysis contending the entire process rests on the judgment of a single physician who may meet the patient for the first time on the day of the request and need not be the one treating them. Well, that sounds pretty easy to get past that barrier.
1: And of course, I'll bet there's no reporting requirements along with it, which of course is even more dangerous. But I think people are so mistaken when they think it's progressive to allow people to commit assisted suicide through these physician, quote unquote, monitored cases where one physician alone is allowed to make this decision or even coerce a person to make a decision without any monitoring required. I mean, what they don't understand is how this militates against the rights of people who really don't want to be coerced into suicide. And now all of a sudden they're confronted with this decision. Don't you want to do this so that your relatives won't pay out this extra money? Don't you want to do this so that, of course, your insurance company, you can get the cheap insurance, and because, of course, insurance companies will now be mandated only to give you, you know, the cheaper plans, to give you assisted suicide pills, but they're not mandated to give you the required pain protocols that are in place now. Right. So every time that assisted suicide measure is passed, you notice two things happening. The first thing that happens is the insurance companies reduce coverage, and that forces people with low economic means or economic challenges to take the reduced plan and take the suicide pills. Right. And the second thing is it opens the door for radical coercion where it did not exist before. So relatives can coerce the people, doctors can coerce the people. Of course, every single a disabilities group in the entire United States, every one of them is against this legislation.

0: are under the burden to die. Mm-hmm. And that is really something that we've never experienced in this country before. And as it will become blindingly right. apparent in France, as it has, of course, in the Netherlands and Spain and Belgium for a long, long time, these countries that are, you know, opening the door, their citizens feel that coercion in a way we don't feel here. And my thought is, mm-hmm. you know, in California, you know, if you're really, you know, having problems, my thought would be, if you don't want to be under this coercion, go to another state
1: right.
0: where you're not
1: yeah,
0: going to feel
1: sure
0: this
1: right.
0: burden to die. And right. and because if you're elderly, if you have difficulties, you know, the coercion's right. going to come. And you know now more and more
1: true.
0: Doctors are getting on board. And they're becoming the agents of coercion.
1: Well, I'm sure.
0: Along with
1: I'm
0: greedy relatives.
1: I'm sure there's a lot of money to be made for the Dr. Kevorkian, you know, incorporated rent a physician who, for
0: clinics.
1: The right amount of money, will be happy to convince
0: yeah.
1: and approve the ending of that person's particular life. It's interesting,
0: well,
1: too.
0: Absolutely.
1: Now, on a positive side, maybe in France, also at the same time, to be fair, France becomes first European country to ban social media for minors under 15. Restriction there, and the law presented as a child protection measure against all the risks associated with use of social media for addiction to bullying, abuse, has reignited concerns also about increased government oversight, internet users, age verification intended to target, entail identity checks for everybody. It's interesting that on some of these things, you need to identify, and everybody needs to know who you are, but here in the United States, nobody can get a voter's ID to figure out how to vote, but they need two IDs to go to the event that the same guy who's against it is holding a rally.
0: Yeah.
1: But you need to have two photo IDs. But I thought that was interesting. What's your thought about that? Obviously, you've been very focused with the Magis Institute and everything over the years to reaching younger people and dealing with it, certainly in that space, so to speak. So what's your thoughts about that?
0: I'm in favor very much of significant government restrictions mm-hmm. on social media. This is a social media deal, right?
1: Mm-hmm. Yes.
0: So that's what it's restricting. And the main thing that's going on here is, you know, you've got a 15-year-old, and everybody says 15-year-old is responsible. Are you kidding me? Mm-hmm. Just look at the frontal cortex development in a 15-year-old. They're not there yet. They are certainly not there yet, and they are exceedingly vulnerable to, you know, the old, you know, drawing into a kind of what I would call very attractive nuisance, right?
1: Mm-hmm.
0: So you can, you know, in terms of pornography, in terms of drugs, in terms of violent actions, in terms of, you know, these violent networks mm-hmm. now that go around and try to you know, harass a country on the a state on the 4th of July and mm-hmm. so forth and so on. They're vulnerable to all these things. It seems like a good idea and so forth. But I think what the French are doing is simply looking at the same studies as the Australians,
1: mm-hmm.
0: that you just got to keep the social media content, that you have to prove, first of all, you know, that the person is 16 or over,
1: mm-hmm.
0: that you also have to keep the social media content, you know, into a you know, a form that's not going to manipulate these people to do actions that they are going to significantly regret mm-hmm. later in their lives and can be hidden from their parents. Now, it is true, you can put in some social media governors right now
1: mm-hmm.
0: that can help. But a lot of those are oriented toward websites.
1: Mm-hmm.
0: And that is one source of getting these materials. But now these other kinds of materials that are being made available definitely in social media,
1: mm-hmm.
0: they have to be restricted in the same way as websites. And of course, websites are still out there with very few checks, you know, so that, you know, the teenagers can get this content if their parents don't have like covenant mm-hmm. eyes or whatever
1: mm-hmm.
0: To govern, you know, what's going on in their kids' computers. But I'm in favor of it. Kids, when they're 15, they think they want it. It's their liberty rights. But it's, you know, it's like sexual reassignment surgery.
1: Mm-hmm.
0: When you're an adolescent, you really, really, really want it because you really, really, really believe that this is going to be the solution to all the anxieties you feel.
1: Mm-hmm.
0: But it really, really, really isn't.
1: Right.
0: And that's the whole point. What the data is showing and why 8 European countries have reversed their practices here is
1: mm-hmm.
0: you get the sexual reassignment surgery and then

0: starting with 5 years later, but then certainly by 10 years later, the suicide rate, well, first of all, the emotional anxieties go way, way up after 5 years. Then they reach peak level at 10. And then all of a sudden, you've got these people who've got the same anxieties that they had, which are not being treated. And of course, because they thought it got treated with the sexual reassignment surgery, they get buyer's regret, buyer's remorse, and then you put it all together, suicide rate increases 20 times, 2,000% over the general population. Well, to make a long story short, it's really, really bad. Right. And a mortality rate increase of three times, a 300% mortality rate. Is there any other procedure that would increase the mortality rate of people 300%? Would any other medical procedure like that ever be approved by the AMA in the United States? Yet, for sexual reassignment surgery and getting hormones of the opposite of your biological sex, our medical association and our government is right there at our elbows to actually help us to get those procedures that'll elevate our mortality rate by a tripling of our mortality rate. Crazy. Right. Absolutely. And these, by the way, are based on 30-year Swedish studies and 50-year Dutch studies. All I'm telling you is these are countries that are very favorable to the transgendered, and at the same time, it's not working. They know it's not working. And so all these countries, Great Britain, Sweden, they've all reversed their policies, but not the good old U.S. We're going to hold out to the end because our political agendas mean more than the public health.
1: Yeah, because feelings trump your facts. So we feel about the, facts trump your feelings, but in the world we live in today, it's feelings trump your facts. It doesn't matter what the facts are because this is how I feel about it. Exactly. Let's we got a couple of minutes till the break, so let's get to some questions from our viewers. Dear Father Spitzer, my nephew, who is also my godson, lives with his girlfriend. When I tried to explain this was wrong and he needed to be married, he feels marriage is not important. That's just a social construct. How do I respond to this, Jason?
0: Well, Jason, there's two ways of responding to it. The first, of course, is what did Jesus Christ say? So if he has some faith, he might not, but if he does have some faith, then I would appeal, first of all, to that. Why do you think Jesus taught this? Why do you think that he taught, sexuality and sexual acts, should be between one man and one woman in a covenant marriage? Well, here's the reason he taught it. Because it's good for both spouses. It's good for the children of both spouses. And when that public marriage happens, you can see that the stabilization of the family, number one, it stabilizes the family. If you don't get publicly married, but just decide to cohabitate forever, it won't be forever. That's the first thing to point out to him. Look at the divorce rate or the so-called breakup rate of people who are in long-term cohabiting relationships. Yep, it's quadruple the divorce rate, and the divorce rate's plenty high. Don't get me, it's gone down in recent years because less people are getting married.
1: You're married, right.
0: But the fact is, if you look at a regular marriage, a publicly declared regular marriage has children in it, you look at that, and that divorce rate is much, much lower, almost four times lower, one-fourth the rate of people who are in long-term cohabiting relationships with children. Mm-hmm. So again, that's the first thing. You want a stable marriage? Fine. Number two, cohabitational relationships that are long-term have much more stress, much more substance abuse. By the way, I've got all these studies for you. Just read my book called Moral Wisdom of the Catholic Church. I'm working on a shorter book now where you won't have to wait through a lot of pages. Not to get all these studies, but I will have those same studies presented and updated studies in a new book that'll come out from Ignatius Press soon. But anyway, the point is you're going to have a much better stable family life. You're also going to have much less stress in the marriage. And there's these three effects, right? There's gender asymmetry, right? Mm-hmm. You start a cohabiting relationship with a spouse, and you start off and it seems like both of you are on the same page, but you're not. Most women try to get into a cohabiting relationship because they're looking forward to a future marriage. Most men are trying to delay a future marriage, and eventually, of course, the two things conflict. If they decide and go over the boundary and just say, let's just cohabit forever, let's skip this whole idea. It's not just the divorce rate and the stress rate that goes up, but it definitely destabilizes the family relative to the good of the children. The children feel the instability of the marriage. And of course, I don't have to say that the marriage itself, I mean, that the cohabitation relationship itself is much, much less satisfying. So you can actually evaluate that the satisfaction, communication, mutual support factors in marriage, you can measure that vis-a-vis over against the cohabitation, and you can see that married people have a much more satisfying marriage than people who don't. It's not just a stupid little institution. You know, it's really a public form of commitment, which for religious people has the grace of God in it. And that public form of commitment, it has huge results for the family stability, for the emotional life of the people in it, for the emotional life and stability of the children. It's exceedingly important. Right. And so I would just say, you know, if you want other reasons besides Jesus said so, well, here are the reasons.
1: Go to your website. That's what I would suggest because, you know, the society is breaking down. And speaking of breaks, we need to take a break. We're right here with Father Spitzer. Good. He's going to continue giving us information by the truckload in the second part of the show. So you got to stay with us. We'll also be talking about his book. There he goes. Okay. And we'll, so stay with us, will you? We'll be back.

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1: Hi, this is Deacon Dennis Lambert from the Diocese of Phoenix. 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

0: And welcome back to part two of Father Spitzer's Universe. Also, be sure to tune in this Thursday and every Thursday at 11 a.m. Eastern Time and at 10:30 p.m. Eastern Time, so you can check that out. And we'll see about bringing you more and more great shows like The Catholic Sphere and Father Spitzer's Universe through your generosity. Summer is always difficult, but as Mother has always said, when paying your bills, you keep us between your gas and electric bill. We can pay our bills too. And again, it is usually tough during the summer. And speaking of that, Father, before we get back to questions, you alluded to another book that you've got in the works, but something just came out that we're going to be dealing with in the future. Just wanted to do a quick mention of it. It's a Science, Reason, and Faith, the Catholic Study Bible. Do you want to just give us a quick update on that?
1: I was just trying to answer students' questions and teachers' questions, catechist questions, in the whole area of the Bible. And I'm just treating, you know, three areas in particular, but many, many more. The ones that have big emphasis are the relationship between science and the scriptures, like in Genesis, etc. The second big area is the whole area of what we call problematic questions, you know, concerned with historicity. So, you know, how can this be historical? It disagrees with this document. How do you read the Bible historically? What are the church's hermeneutical rules for interpreting scripture, using metaphor for literary genre, etc.? How do you reconcile certain seeming differences between secular records and, you know, the Bible, which are not, you know, it's just a different way of writing and a different way of recognizing chronology. But the archaeological evidence certainly shows the veracity of the Old Testament and surely the New Testament. I just don't see how anybody can get out of Richard Bauckham's work that shows that these are eyewitness testimonies, which are is very well established by Bauckham. And the third area is moral development as well. So they people get dismayed when they see, oh, Moses, you know, required that Canaanite people who resisted the Israelites, they should be killed.
0: You know, really, man, woman, it's child, a lot of the material, at least a lot of the material we've been covering in your other book, really, in a sense, being applied directly into one volume, basically, so as a reference to what it
1: and
0: is.
1: And I put in blue on the margins in each of the troubling scripture passages. So I have a pretty good idea of about the top 300 passages or so where people just go, this is, how can I make any sense out of this? You'll see a little commentary in the margins in blue right next to that passage, which explains it. So if people don't have to start panicking, you know, this doesn't make any sense to me.
0: Okay. Very good. Another question. 10 years ago, my granddaughter was born. My son and his wife were out of the church with no intention of returning. Unbeknownst to anyone, I secretly baptized my granddaughter and never told anyone. Miracle of miracles, my son and his wife recently returned to the church and are planning to have my granddaughter baptized. Should I say something? I will be.
1: Yes.
0: It will be a cause of a lot of problems if they find out what I did. Anxious grandma.
1: Anxious grandma, I think you have to disclose it to them because the church does not want to rebaptize somebody. I mean, you might just tell the priest to do it conditionally, which he can do, but you really do need to disclose it. And I'm sorry that this is going to cause consternation. But, you know, the main thing to say is I just was worried about this, you know, my little granddaughter and not getting the Holy Spirit and having to face this secular world without the Holy Spirit, so I did it, and I'm asking your forgiveness for my doing it, but I had her best interests at heart, and but I do think you have to disclose it, because the priest does need to know, and he can do a conditional baptism, therefore, so that the ceremony can go through as a conditional baptism, but you should you should definitely disclose it.
0: Well, she might be surprised to find out, considering they come back to the church, that they really appreciate that she did that, that you know, that would have been something that they would have done themselves if they had, had been aware of where they were spiritually, which is different than, you know, where they are now from where they were back then. Let's get to another question.
1: That would be my hope, but pray to the Lord that they take it the right way.
0: Dear Father Spitzer, canon law states that the Mass should be carried out in a sacred place such as a church or chapel unless necessity requires otherwise. What determines when necessity requires otherwise? If a priest leads an overnight hike with seminarians, can he celebrate Mass at the camp? Why not time the hike so everyone returns for Mass in the church? After all, what is more important, some planned activity or attending Mass? Jerry, I think you answered the question, and I hope it's true. We certainly have carried enough interesting programs over the years with, you know, with people out on pilgrimages where masses are done outside in the situation.
1: Oh, yeah.
0: It's certainly better for them to be doing than them saying, well, there's no church or chapel here, so we're not going to have mass, right?
1: Yeah. Oh, yeah, absolutely. Absolutely. And, you know, and trying to tell your children half the time you can't go on the hike everybody else is going on, and all the, you may as well just have the mass. And, like I said, Cardinal Wojtyla, Father Wojtyla,
0: He said they show him having mass on top of his canoe or whatever. I think when they would go. Yeah, exactly. Mm-hmm. Let's get one more before we. War, obviously, there's situations where the. Okay, we got another question. Dear Father Spitzer, a Catholic church in Chicago is being sold and converted to an Islamic center. The building was to be deconsecrated. How is a church deconsecrated? Would it not be better to tear down the building and sell the land than to allow a church that housed our Lord to be used for a non-Christian or secular purpose? Rachel.
1: Well, Rachel, actually, it can be. Of course, all the religious objects are moved out of there, and what the bishop does is say some, normally it's done by a bishop, some prayers. That will actually, return this to the state that it was in previously, not a sacred state, for salvific purposes. So there are a set of prayers for that. There's a ritual for that. There's the removal of the altar stone, the altar, etc., that can be done. And it is done because these things do happen more frequently than one might expect. Mm-hmm. But it's mostly in our urban areas. New churches are being built all over the place in suburban areas. Mm-hmm. But in a lot of our urban areas where the immigrant populations first came, remember, there were sometimes two or three churches on a single block.
0: Yeah,
1: some of them, Catholic churches, but mm-hmm. Like Protestant Catholic churches. And then you could see, for example, within maybe a 1 mile city block, you could actually have, two or three Catholic churches.
0: Right.
1: So those kinds of needs are not there anymore, because those Catholic churches in the heights of the immigrations, my gosh, they were full for like 6-7 masses a day on a Sunday. On a Sunday. And, like all of them were.
0: Right.
1: And now, of course, you only need one in the inner city. But like I said, look at the suburban growth of churches, outside the cities now.
0: Right.
1: So it's kind of the population has shifted. And so we have to make accommodation for that.
0: Right.
1: That's a very reasonable thing to do.
0: Mm-hmm. Right. And it's understandable that people would be upset, obviously, because of connections to that. And that was their parish, that was their parents' parish, their grandparents' parish.
1: Yeah.
0: Kind of reminds me of what happened in the 60s and 70s, certainly on New York, where they had the boom of population and they built all these schools. And, within 20 years, they've got these schools that they don't necessarily need anymore because the population of children has gone down, even though they've taken the class size down. It's amazing to me still that we could, that those sisters could teach 50 kids at a time and do such a fantastic job. So it's amazing.
1: Yeah, they did. And they kept a little order in the room, and people actually got values, both religious and moral, when they got out of there. Amazing.
0: That's right. Whether they liked it or not.
1: exactly.
0: Yes. One other question. My husband says I'm a germaphobe. I find the idea of receiving the precious blood from a common chalice at Mass totally revolting. All the germs from people before me turns my stomach and wiping with a cloth there at each recipient does not cut it for me. I love my dear Lord with all my heart and understand I receive his full body, blood, and soul, and divinity in the host. But is he offended that I do not wish to receive his precious blood from the chalice, Jennifer?
1: No, Jennifer, you've never been required in any way or even encouraged in any way to receive from the chalice. There are dioceses here who don't permit a reception from the chalice in any way, shape, or form post-COVID. So, no, the Lord is not offended. You don't need to receive it. The receiving the host is the entire body, blood, soul, and divinity of Christ.
0: Right.
1: So be at peace. You don't need to do that at all.
0: Right. Very good. Let's get to your book, dropping in around 310, 311, because we were kind of talking, but we were hopping around a little bit, talking really about the idea of, was Peter, anointed by Jesus directly to be the new head of the church? and you talk mm-hmm. about several reasons about the keys of the kingdom, and if the office existed mm-hmm. independently, Peter was given to Peter, then it could exist that Peter to be given to his successors. And that's really where you start to get into. You wonder more and more people say, yeah, okay, maybe I buy off on Peter. He was made in charge. But, you know, where did this idea mm-hmm. that this would go on this way?
1: Yeah, it's in the phrase, I will give you, that's in the future, Peter, right? He's talking to Peter.
0: Right.
1: I will give you the keys to the kingdom of heaven. Mm-hmm. Now, the keys to the kingdom of heaven is the keys to an office. So mm-hmm. the keys are not just an arbitrary reference to keys. It has a very specific meaning. And the keys to the kingdom of heaven then would be the keys to the church, and the keys represent the office of the prime minister. So if you look up, I believe it is Isaiah 23:23. Mm-hmm. I think that's the passage. It could be 22:22. But anyway, the long and short of it is, if you read that passage, you see there that Isaiah is taking the keys away from Shebna. Right, he's been a prime minister, not a good prime minister, and he's going to give it to the keys to Eliakim. So essentially, he says in this declaration, this ceremony, or he takes it away from Shebna and the oracle and then gives it to Eliakim, you shall close and none shall open, and you shall open and none shall shut. Mm-hmm. Okay, now, listen to this, the phrase that happens right after, I will give you the keys of the prime minister's office to the kingdom of heaven. Whatsoever you declare loosed on earth shall be loosed, bound on earth shall be bound in heaven. Whatsoever you declare loosed on earth shall be loosed in heaven. Mm-hmm. Very close formula to the Isaiah formula for the prime minister's declaration. So in other words, what Jesus is doing is he started an office already. The keys to the kingdom of heaven already exist. And Peter, right, future tense, I will give you these keys that exist already. So the office, Jesus has already started the office of the church, which is the office of prime minister. Prime minister takes the place of the king mm-hmm. in the king's absence. So the idea of using the image of the prime minister's office, the keys that are given to the prime minister, that is, of course, Jesus is the king. He's going to be absent, you know, when he ascends to heaven. So in his absence, it is Peter who's receiving these prime minister's keys, and it is given with that declaration, you've got the power. You know, whatever you declare bound on earth shall be bound in heaven. You alone have the power, right? The prime minister's power is an exclusive power. It does not belong to anybody else. Notice that in this passage that I'm talking about is Matthew 16, 17 through 19. Now zoom over for a second to Matthew 18, 18. Now when you zoom over to that passage, you'll see that all the apostles are given a power, but not the keys. Mm-hmm. They are given the power to bind and to loose, but they're not given the keys to the kingdom, the prime minister's office's keys. So the two things to recognize is Peter alone gets it. Only one member can be prime minister. And that prime minister's office, those keys exist before Jesus gives it to Peter. So Peter is the first recipient of the office mm-hmm. that Jesus has created with supreme power, both juridically and in teaching. That office of supreme power is given, and it's the intention of Jesus to give it to only one person, as there can only be one prime minister. How many first ministers can you have? One. If you had two first ministers, obviously it'd be a contradiction. So the point that's very clear, right, you'd have to have a second first minister if you get the point. The main thing, though, is it has to be an exclusive office, and it has to be a perpetual office. Why create an office if this belongs to Peter alone? Why would you do that? Obviously, it makes no sense. And by the way, since Jesus was incredibly insightful, let's face it, he could look around him in the Jewish religion and he could see, wow, look at all these factions of all these good Jewish people. Well, there's Pharisees and there's Sadducees and there's Zealots and there's like four parties of Pharisees and five parties of Sadducees and all these parties of Zealots. And then you've got some Essenes on the side and you've got a bunch of other people, right? And I'm looking it up, this huge fragmentation. What happens when you don't have one and only one supreme juridical and magisterial authority? The top guy, if you have more than one, you're gonna get factioning of every kind, fractioning and factioning, segmenting, disputes, all kinds of things without any possibility of resolution. And when you don't have a possibility of resolving from within, what does it cause? Schism after schism after schism. And once you've got all these schismatic, you know, things that are happening, you know, when the schism happens, it just keeps perpetuating. Then you've got schisms of the schismatic churches, and the schisms of those schismatic churches. And so at the end of the day, you know, in 500 years, like some other denominations, right, you wind up with well over 3,000 denominations in 500 years. And that doesn't include the sub-denominations of those denominations. It's like this endless, you know, disunification. You got to do it. Jesus, I think, had the right insight. He started the office, the first office holder. He appointed Peter as the first office holder, and he did it in perpetuity. The gates of the netherworld will not ever be able to overpower the church that he's going to start. So essentially, it's right there. I think that formula is very self-evident. I don't know how anybody can read that formula of Jesus and not see the Isaiah 23:23 reference and actually see that this is a declaration very close to that, which is really the creation of a prime minister's office, of which Peter is the first holder.
0: Right. Though many people obviously still push against that, that concept. But let me ask you another question. Well, you know, as we said, you know, people don't like, a lot of people these days, especially, we choose our facts wisely. You know, we right.
1: Exactly. Or maybe not so wisely.
0: They fit into our, it's kind of like going to where I was thinking with what you were saying, is that all of these churches have a pope. It's just somebody else who's the pope, and whether it's the pastor who's the pope or the head of that, until people don't agree with that pope anymore, and then they go and become a pope of their own. And so you basically
1: talk about
0: bending
1: over backwards to literally pervert the intentions of Jesus. That's the good triple backwards somersault to get out of the obvious interpretation of Jesus' words. That's not a good idea generally. It's not good scholarship and it's not good history.
0: Or it's just the idea that we each become our own pope, you know, because as the pastor agrees with me, he's great. The day he doesn't, then I got to go find the pastor who does agree with me. You know, so that kind of a thing.
1: Pretty close to that.
0: Absolutely. And that's think how quickly that fell apart with Zwingli and Calvin and everybody else who thinks, well, that was pretty good, but you know, I got some better ideas. Now that we're open for discussion, I got some ideas of myself here, you know.
1: A complete determination of the human future.
0: Exactly. Well, let me ask you the one, and we kind of talked about this once before, because sometimes you see this binding and loosing, you know, sometimes does that mean, you know, the Pope can just decide to change what the church has taught forever, what Jesus taught, or does it have something to do with how the existing laws are adjudicated?
1: It's the latter. You know, obviously, you know, Jesus did not want to, you know, put together something that was going to literally undo, you know, thousands of years of tradition, right? So that's, or hundreds of years of tradition. No, plural, thousands. So, I mean, no question about that. But the key thing is he, of course, did not want to do that. So there's very strict rules in the Catholic Church of what qualifies as something which a pope can rule on ex cathedra, and you know how an ecumenical council in concert with the Pope, you know, can make their rules. So you can't arbitrarily change things. Has to be done according to a very, very strict set of prescriptions. And of course, there has to be objective conformity, subjective conformity, and all these kinds of things which are necessary for what's called extraordinary magisteria. But this is all very much laid out, not only in canon law, but in church doctrine. So you can see that pretty clearly.
0: Right.
1: You can't. In other words, be going around changing things. Yeah.
0: Right, absolutely. So we got about a minute left. I just wanted to mention as we're finishing up, we'll get to a little bit more and kind of finish this up and then move on to some other works. But I also wanted to mention to everybody, just as if maybe you could dedicate your blessing to all of us, but also bless maybe our good friend Len Marino, who has gone through some surgery recently. You obviously know Len, and so many people may not know him personally, but they'd recognize his voice, and a lot of the great creative work on EWTN has been under Len's administration and direction for the last number of years. I can't believe how long he's actually been here, so I just wanted to remind everybody to keep him in your prayers, if you would, okay? So go ahead, Father, if you give us your blessing.
1: Okay. And may Almighty God bless all of you and send the conviction and wisdom and truth and love that He intended to give you through His church into your hearts through His Holy Spirit. And may the Lord bless all of you, and in a special way, bless our good friend Len Marino with good recovery and health, and give you all good recovery and health for all of the things that may be happening to you and your challenges, both physically and emotionally, in the name of the Father and of the Son and of the Holy Spirit. Amen.
0: Great to be back with you, Father. We shall get together next week, so we'll see you then. 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And I'm Doug Keck. We'll see you next time right here in Father Spitzer's Universe. Till then, be well.

0: One of the reasons we should go to Mass is because, if you look in the Catechism, you will see the fruits of Holy Communion. And these are remarkable things that we can receive at every Mass that we attend. 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
5: Of the cross, born Edith Stein, was a brilliant philosopher who converted to Catholicism and became a Carmelite nun. Her life and death bore witness to truth in the face of hatred and persecution. Born into a Jewish family in Breslau, Germany, Edith studied philosophy and became an assistant to the renowned philosopher Edmund Husserl. Once an atheist, she converted to Catholicism after reading the autobiography of St. Teresa of Avila. As anti-Jewish persecution intensified in Nazi Germany, Edith entered the Carmelite monastery in Cologne, taking the name Teresa Benedicta of the Cross. She was sent to the Netherlands for safety, but was later arrested and deported to Auschwitz, where she died in 1942. She was canonized in 1998 and named a patroness of Europe. May the life of St. Teresa Benedicta of the Cross inspire you to grow closer to Christ today. St. Teresa Benedicta, pray for us. To sign up for the Daily Saint emails, please visit EWTN.com/Daily Saint.
6: If an atheist were to take his claim that there's no God to its logical conclusion, he'd have to admit that life is meaningless because it's just a cosmic accident and that people have no real worth. Think about it. If we have no soul, then we're no more than matter, springs and widgets that achieved self-awareness. The atheist George Wald said, quote, 400 years ago, there was a collection of molecules named Shakespeare, which produced Hamlet. And Bertrand Russell said that all man's achievement will be buried beneath the debris of a universe in ruins. Of course, you might meet an atheist with a sense of purpose or high moral standards, but that's not because of their belief that life's an accident and man is just highly evolved space sludge. It's because atheists were created with a purpose. They have a soul that's drawn to truth, beauty, and goodness. And they were made in the image and likeness of God, just like you and me. And you don't have to believe in gravity to have it pull you to the ground. This is Chris Stefanik from RealLifeCatholic.com.
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